0: They'll all move off as soon as they find a suitable home.
1: Oh, I hope they move off soon. I wouldn't want to be stung. Bee stings really hurt.
2: Well, so long as we don't bother them, Maddie, they won't bother us. They'll just go on being busy with bee business.
3: The bees are really buzzing around today.

0: I see we are all wearing our happy pants, but we need to do our pocket check. I know there'll be clues in there. You go first, Maddie.
1: Oh, I thought you'd never ask. I've already found this jar in mine. It has a screw lid and I couldn't resist having a sneaky check on the contents.
2: Oh, and what did you find?
1: Honey. Sweet, sticky, yummy honey.
0: Your turn, Jo. What do you have?
2: Oh, okay. Nothing as good as honey that Maddie had in hers. My clue was a little box full of double G's. How about your pocket, Geraldine?
0: Well, not yummy honey and not prickly double G's either. It's a sort of upside-down mushroom shape. Looks like it's made out of chewed paper and it's full of neat little tunnel holes.
2: Oh, may I have a look at that, Geraldine? I've seen this sort of thing before. It's a paper wasp nest. A number of wasps share it and build new little tunnel shapes out of chewed up plant material as they are needed. Well, this one's empty. The wasps must have moved on. Delivery for Happy Pants. Sign here, please.
1: I can smell something really nice. Is it roses?
2: Oh, indeed it is roses, Maddie. A bunch of lovely red roses. Oh, and a cardboard box too. The box says, open with care. Ouch!
0: I can see why you said ouch. That is one very spiny cactus. That seems to be all the clues. Now let's try putting them together.
1: There was a jar of honey, a box of double G's, a paper wasp nest.
2: Then a delivery of roses and a very prickly cactus. Thinking time.
0: I always think best if I'm moving and thinking at the same time.
1: Me too.
2: Well, let's all do some listening and moving. If we put our thinking caps on, I'm sure we'll come up with an answer to those clues.

0: How did you go?
1: I think I got it.
2: I'm sure I got it.
0: Oh, don't keep me in suspense. What was it?
1: Honey goes with bees, and bees sting. So do wasps.
2: Double G's, roses and cactus all have spikes. They prick.
0: Okay, stings and prickles. Oh, it's things that make you say ouch.
1: Ouchies and itchies. There was a lot of those.
2: Well, those bees were a big clue. Bee stings really hurt.
0: Bees don't go looking for humans to sting, like march flies do. Bees only sting if they, the hive, or the queen, is threatened.
1: I was stung once. I wanted to smell a carnation, so I put my hands around it to hold it while I sniffed. Of course, I couldn't see that there was a bee in there, and when it thought it was trapped, it stung me. Mum had to scrape the sting off and then rustle up an ice pack. She explained that the sting has a barb on it, so the sting stays behind in the wound, with the poison sac attached. That's why the sting has to be scraped off, never squeezed and pulled. The ice pack worked, but I still had a big itchy lump for a few days.
2: Well, a bee can only sting once, but wasps don't have a barb on their sting, so they can sting many times. If a nest is disturbed, all the wasps swarm out and attack.
0: Some creatures, like bees and wasps, only sting when they think they need to defend themselves. But others sting to get food. Female mosquitoes pierce the skin of animals to get blood, but the male mosquitoes are quite happy with a meal of plant juices.
1: Some creatures don't have stings. They have strong jaws and they bite hard. Have you ever trotted on an ant's nest? They bite and they don't let go easily either.
2: Oh, they keep on keeping on, especially bull ants. They're the big reddish ones, and if you get too close to their nest, they will flood out and attack. Jumper ants can jump a surprising distance if you are unlucky enough to tread near their nest too. If you're walking in the bush, don't be tempted to go barefoot. Shoes are a much safer choice.
0: Well, there are a lot of bitey things around. Most of them just want to get on with their lives and aren't the least interested in bothering us unless we bother them. No matter how ugly the bugs are, they just want to be left alone to live their own lives in their own way. Who knows? They might even enjoy an ugly bug ball.

0: One, two, three, it's Happy Pants!
1: Spiders are the ones that bother me. Spiders like to hide in nooks and crannies. The patio chairs are a favourite for spiders to hide. Mum always checks under my chair and under the table too before I sit down, just in case.
2: Well, most of our spiders are fairly harmless. They might give you a painful nip, but there are not many which are actually dangerous, like the Sydney funnel web and the redback. It's a good idea to have a good look inside any place you plan to put your hand. You never know whether a spider has moved in until you check.
3: Nearly all spiders have venom. That's how they kill their dinner. Most are harmless to humans, though, because either their jaws aren't strong enough to pierce our skin, or the venom doesn't harm us. Actually, I rather like spiders when they're outside.
1: Insects and spiders use stings or fangs to ward off enemies or to get food. But why does the double G have spines?
2: Oh, that horrible nuisance has lots of names. Double G, three-cornered jack, prickly jack, depending on where you live. It's not even Australian. It came from South Africa, probably with a shipload of something else. The seed has three spines arranged that so however it lies on the ground, one or more of those spines is sticking up. That means seeds can, and will,

0: algae have spread over most of Australia. Those prickles are the plant's method of getting to new places to grow.
1: But what about cacti? Cactus spines are part of the plant, not part of a seed that spreads around.
2: Ah, cacti are special. They are plants which don't have leaves. Cacti live in dry places where leaves would lose a lot of water, and the plant needs to keep that water because it doesn't get enough rain to keep the ground damp. Instead of leaves, cacti have swollen stems which can keep water locked up inside for the plant to use. And when there is rain, the stems take up water and swell out. As the plant uses up the stored water, the stems slowly shrink.
0: Animals would love to eat those juicy stems, but the cactus has a trick up its sleeve. What would be green leaves on other plants have become sharp, hard spines on the cactus. Some cacti even grow a fur coat as well as sharp spines, but it's not soft. The hairs are sharp and prickly. The spines keep plant-eating animals away.
1: Roses don't have spines, but they do have thorns to stop animals from eating them. Those thorns really hurt if you get hooked up.
2: Oh, don't tell me you fell into the rose bed, Maddie.
1: No, but I was caught and couldn't get loose. I wanted to cut some flowers to put in a vase for Mum, so I went over to the rose bed. When I reached in, the sleeve of my jumper got caught on a thorn. I didn't want to damage it because it was my best sweater, so I reached in with my other hand to feel around to see if I could get it free of the thorns. That sleeve got caught up too, so I was stuck.
0: Did you yell?
1: Loudly. Several times, actually. When Mum didn't answer, I stepped into the bed to get closer so I could feel where all the hookups were.
2: Well, did that help?
1: Not really. My jeans got caught too.
0: And what did you do then, Maddie?
1: I was wondering what to do to get out of there when I heard the door slam, so I knew Mum was coming. Then there were lots of squeaky, snuffling sounds, and Mum's voice was really funny. She started to free the thorns one by one, but she had to keep stopping and going away. She was making sounds as if she was trying not to cough or something.
0: Oh, she must have had a coughing fit. Oh, there's no way your mum would be laughing when you were snagged in the rose garden.
1: She might. I must have looked pretty silly. Anyway, she got me out. And my sweater wasn't damaged, so all good.
2: Well, there are lots of things in our environment which could harm us, but unless we do something stupid, like walking in the bush with bare feet,
0: or poking a swarm of bees with a stick,
1: or putting a hand into the letterbox without looking first,
2: well, really, we can be pretty safe and sound. Now, that's okay for humans. After all, we can pull out a prickle or put a cold pack on a bee sting. But what about animals? How did they manage?
1: Animals have thick skin and a covering of fur, hair, or feathers. Most biting or stinging things can't get through that, but sometimes a prickle or thorn does get through, and it is difficult for an animal to get it out.
0: Our story today is about Daisy, a little koala. Daisy lives with her human best friend, Jasper. And Daisy spends most of her time eating eucalyptus leaves or sleeping.
1: Daisy hates walking, so Jasper, who loves walking, makes her a special tall walking chair. It has to be tall because Daisy is so short. And it has to have wheels so that Jasper can push it around while he walks.
0: Daisy can sit in her chair

0: and see everything Jasper sees.
1: Or she can go to sleep. Daisy spends a lot of time sleeping and almost none walking. That is, until the day Daisy ran wild.
2: Got your happy pants on?
3: 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It's Happy Pants on Vision Australia Radio.
4: Daisy Runs Wild by Kaz Goodwin and Ashley King. Daisy was lazy. She wanted to sit. She didn't like walking, not one little bit. But Jasper, her friend, loved to stroll around town. So he built a machine so that she could sit down. One morning, while sitting up high on her seat, she grizzled and grumbled and jumped to her feet. She wouldn't sit down, and it didn't take long for Jasper to work out that something was wrong. Daisy was squealing and spinning around, and she flew off her seat and fell thud to the ground. Quick as a flash, Daisy darted away, weaving through legs and a game of croquet. She sniffed at a yoga class doing their poses. She tore past some poodles who turned up their noses. What in the world was poor Jasper to do? Daisy kept running, so Jasper did too. She bounded right into some girls playing cricket. She tumbled head first, knocking over the wicket. Oh dear, Jasper said to the frustrated batter. This isn't like Daisy. There's something a matter. What in the world was poor Jasper to do? Daisy kept running, so Jasper did too. And as Daisy snorted and scurried away, she bumped Miss Pallott, who started to sway. She wavered and waddled and then with a shriek went head over heels and fell splash in the creek. What in the world was poor Jasper to do? Daisy kept running, so Jasper did too. She raced through a picnic. She took a great lunge and landed kersplat on a passion fruit sponge. But that didn't stop her. She scampered away. Oh, poor Jasper was having a terrible day. I don't know why Daisy is such a disgrace. I'm sorry, he said, wiping cream from his face. Then Daisy climbed up to the top of the slide and soon was surrounded on every side. Oh, she's wild, cried the batter. She's out of control. She needs to be stopped and tied to a pole. The little koala was such a sad sight, squealing and squawking and shaking with fright. What's wrong? Jasper whispered. He patted her head and told her, it's time you went straight home to bed. Then Jasper held Daisy and, under her rump, he felt just the teeniest, tiniest bump. Aha! Jasper yelled as the crowd gathered round. I know what the trouble is. Look what I've found. He plucked out a thorn that was stuck in her rear. The crowd clapped their hands as they let out a cheer. So Daisy is once again riding round town, as happy as ever. Now she can sit down.
0: That was a reading of Daisy Runs Wild, written by Kaz Goodwin and Ashley King. And the reader was Jo. Actually, I'm so glad poor Daisy finally lost that thorn.
1: So, what have we talked about today?
0: Well, we found out about lots of things that make us say, ouch. There were bees and wasps.
5: There were ants and spiders.
1: And prickly, spiny things like cacti and roses.
0: Okay, everyone, let's put these beautiful roses in a vase.
1: And this handsome cactus on the windowsill.
4: Oh, yes, but can we leave the ant and spiders outside, please?
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1: So it's goodbye from Maddie.
4: And it's goodbye from Joe.
0: And goodbye from Geraldine Doo.
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6: It's all just a little bit of history repeating, but make no mistake, it's more history for Hamilton. Lewis Hamilton wins a Grand Prix for Ferrari.
7: Oh, he's been hammered. He's been hammered. Now Cobbo down the wing. He digs it back in. Hammerside, Tabuai-Fido. Gets a 13th Origin try. He moves to equal third on the list of most tries. Tepper's afraid in back play. Ponga got hit hard. But on the scoreboard, it'll be a Queensland victory.
8: Fox to Wemby. Wemby tries a three, puts it up, off the mark. Ananobi the rebound. It's over! It's over! Nick fans, this is not a dream. Your long, long wait has ended. Go ahead and cry. After 53 years, the Knicks are finally NBA champions once again.
9: It is a day to remember for the world's number 104, Rinki Hijikata.
10: Now Dabile coming into his running, but Lyle's away, watch the clock. He's done it. It's a new world record. Was it ever, ever in doubt?
11: There it is. Maiden ODI 100 for Cooper Conley, the man from Perth, Western Australia. Registered his first ever ODI 100. That's also his first List 100 at will.
12: He goes big, there's the fielder coming around and taking the catch. This is a good finish, and they are relieved. Everyone standing up, and must give the Australians a huge amount of credit for coming back from under extreme duress.
13: From the toss to the result, it's been one-way traffic. Australia win the game by 9 wickets.
14: What a deserving Stanley Cup champion the Carolina Hurricanes are. One of the best teams in the regular season, and a brilliant playoff performance. And they're going to clinch it appropriately with a total team effort and a shutout. The Carolina Hurricanes have won the Stanley Cup for the second time.
15: Back to Messi. Messi! One of one, never to be replicated. Lionel Messi stands alone.
16: Hangs it up. Here's a chance, Harry Suter. Jason Guerrier. Twice, Australia's efforts thwarted.
17: And Chris Richards is down, the key defender for the United States. It was desperate in the six-yard area.
18: Good morning and welcome to Vision Sports here on Vision Australia Radio. I'm your host, Natalie Cave. I've got Matt Lee in the studio with me, and we're going to talk all things local, national and international sport. And what a week in sport has been. This might be the biggest sporting week of the year so far, Matt Lee.
19: Yeah, good morning to you, Nat, and all of our listeners around the nation and around the sporting globe. It's been a massive week in sport and another big week in prospect, and we're going to go through it all in detail over the next hour. But it's hard to pick out the exact hype. But I think for me, I think you can't be to be swept up in the NBA, the New York Knicks breaking a 53-year drought over San Antonio. What a series it was. What a team the Knicks have become. And what a power, what a story they were in the NBA playoffs. And to take off the NBA championship for 2025-2026 season. And then all the World Cup action, which we've experienced over the last week. Well, Messi just doing some things that he does so well.
18: Doing messy things.
19: And messy things, yeah, absolutely. Just, and Harry Kane, and we'll talk all about it. But now the World Cup's up and running, and we've just had some breathtaking games right throughout the course of the week.
18: My highlights are just going to be last Sunday in general. I woke up and I watched Australia's win over South Africa in the T20 World Cup because it had been overnight, but I was valuing my sleep too much. So I watched that without knowing the result. Then I had a little bit of breakfast, watched the Knicks win. Yeah. They went for a little walk and came back and watched the Socceroos win. So it was a brilliant Sunday for just sitting on the couch and watching sports.
19: I was out and about. I saw the Knicks on the screen just outside where Marvel Stadium was. Walked across to the Mail Exchange, watched the Socceroos, and then ended up going into the second half of the Saints and Giants game. So that was my Sunday. But what a massive week in sport, and what a big few days it's been. And there's no room for sleep in this sporting game. We just keep moving along and watching and taking in all the sport that's going around the globe.
18: Yeah, well, assuming we've got some very tired and little disappointed Socceroos fans listening to
19: bleary-eyed people, I would have thought this morning.
18: But if anyone's having their post-Socceroo nap, they can catch up on this show on our podcast, because we are a podcast. 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So,
19: And some big news to come over the next couple of weeks, which we can announce, because in a couple of weeks' time, we move back to the 10 a.m. time slot, right through to 11:30 a.m., so 90 minutes of Vision Sports and all your favourites, and a couple of new additional things that we'll introduce to the show as time moves on. But looking forward to the start of July and a new era in Vision Australia Radio, and more importantly, here at Vision Sports.
18: All right, let's talk a bit of World Cup action. Now, we'll talk about the Socceroos a bit later in the show when our guest Peter Ryan joins us, but let's just talk about the first week or so of the World Cup in general. The largest of its, in history. You know, we've got the expanded competition with 48 teams, more games than we've ever had. What have been your non-Australia highlights or talking points from the week? Because we've seen a lot. We've seen Canada win their first ever World Cup match. We've seen some dominant displays by the favourites such as Germany, but then other favourites like Spain, you know, getting a 1-1 draw.
19: I actually love when countries score their first goal, in World Cups. Like teams like Jordan, they're not supposed to be the big noise in soccer or the world of football. Teams like that, when they celebrate for kicking that first goal. Even Iraq, under Graham Arnold, even though they didn't win, they got that first goal. The delight on their faces, that they'd arrived at the World Cup. I love those sporting moments. Teams like Norway playing. I just love watching the underdogs play. And I think that's been the biggest part for me, just watching some of the other nations come and play. I just love watching, the lesser countries get a little bit of notoriety about what they do and how they've got to the big stage. And even watching teams like New Zealand, they're finally playing at the World Cup. They don't get that opportunity very often to play on the big stage.
18: That's right. We're talking about, some underdogs. Like I mentioned, Cape Verde getting that nil-all draw against Spain. You had Egypt taking a 1-1 draw against Belgium, and Dominica Democratic Republic of Congo, the 1-1 draw against Portugal. So those, you know, Belgium, Portugal and Spain, you would have gone, would have all gone in heavy favourites in those matches.
19: Absolutely.
18: And yet for smaller teams to come out and eke out a draw and get a point from that and restrict these big teams to just 1 point, it really shows that anything can happen in a World Cup
19: stage.
18: It
19: is, yeah. World Cups, anything can happen, big stage, but it just brings people together and they enjoy what's going on. It just looks like tremendous atmosphere both everywhere that they're playing these games, over in Vancouver, Seattle, which we saw this morning, over in Mexico.
18: I love as well, though, my favourite scenes was the Scottish fans with the bagpipes walking through the streets of Boston. And then we're seeing these fans, they're in town for you know, for the World Cup, and they're going to, you know, Major League Baseball games and bringing in the atmosphere as well. Like, it's absolutely amazing what they're doing. I know there's a bunch of Aussies watching the Seattle Mariners the other day. Like, it's, yeah, it's hilarious. It's great. Like, it's just, they're bringing the atmosphere. Like, we saw, yeah, bagpipes at Major League Baseball games
19: and
18: in Boston.
19: And SBS is really bringing a great coverage, loving the analysis and the commentary. When you hear the voices of Martin Tyler, David Beshear, and some of the great football, brains around, you just can't help but be swept up in what is the biggest sporting event globally, and it just continues to grow every time.
18: And it's going to be going for a few weeks now, so we'll be looking at it more and more
19: in depth
18: as we see how things progress. But any early favourites for you?
19: Still liking France and Spain for me.
18: Even with that draw, you think Spain, you'll bounce back?
19: And I wouldn't discount a team, a bit of an underdog, maybe like someone like the Netherlands. Germany are always one to watch as well.
18: I'll say Germany, definitely there. Yep, exactly. What about England? The English fans think it's coming home. They said that last
19: England.
18: Time, though.
19: They've been very good. I mean, Harry Kane, he's just a terrific player. He missed the penalty on the first instance, goes back, slots at home, and then gets a brace. Harry just does what Harry does always. He just brings his best to the big games, and it's why England are going to be such a threat in this competition, I think. I think they can go pretty deep,
18: We'll come back to the soccer a bit later when we talk to Peter Ryan, but let's talk about another World Cup that's happening as well, because the Women's T20 World Cup is happening over in the UK, and the defending champions finally won their first match of the series last night, England defeating Ireland after going down to both Sri Lanka and the West Indies to keep very slim hopes alive of finishing top two in their group and getting through to the semi-final. But it wasn't a convincing win by any imagination, only a 4-1 run win over Ireland.
19: Ireland always seem to trouble England, don't they?
18: Well,
19: in men's and women's cricket.
18: And now they're troubling the Kiwis as well. So, but they were 3 for 10 at the start of their innings, end up posting 6 for 140 with the last ball 6 for Susie Bates. And Ireland came so close. They needed 15 runs from the last over and they managed to get 10. So a very, very close game.
19: Well,
18: not a convincing win for the Kiwis.
19: Yeah, it just goes to show you how close women's cricket is. It's become. The teams have become a lot tighter in competition, and there's no real standout team at the moment. I mean, Australia has to work hard to win this competition, and South Africa, you know, beat Australia at the last competition back at the T20 World Cup.
18: They knocked about in the semi-final last T20 World Cup. Yeah. But Australia got their revenge overnight last Saturday night, winning by 65 runs in the end, posting a score of 8 for 172 off their 20 overs, and then bowling the South Africans out for 107 in response. So a good boost to the net run rate, and then absolutely smashed Bangladesh early.
19: Which was
18: in the
19: expected,
18: It was expected. I don't know if it was that emphatic, though. 8 for 77, the Bangladesh women managed to eke out of their 20 overs. Australia knocked it off in 9.3 overs, 1 for 78. Georgia Vole, 45, not out of 32 balls, a star there.
19: But Sophie Mulliner doing a great job as captain.
18: She is doing a great job as captain. My highlight was something we don't get to see as often anymore, Elise Perry bowling, and she came out and got 2 wickets in her first 5 balls, ended up getting 2 for 14 off 3 overs. She's such a superstar, and I know she's struggled with back injuries and stuff over the recent years, and she's bowled like 8 times out of the last 32 T20 internationals she's played, but to come out with that form, and she's also the first to reach 50 T20 World Cup games. So,
19: yeah, it's
18: great
19: incredible.
18: Well,
19: we know what a player she has been for Australia in all formats, and she's also dominated other sporting codes as well. Doing some wonderful things, and this time around might be a dangerous weapon with the ball in hand as well.
18: So, yeah, so looking at the two groups, so in group one, which is Australia's group, India and Australia are sitting 1 and 2, both with 2 wins from their 2 matches. And India just have a slightly better net run rate, but you think both teams are in good spots to go through to the semi-finals because it's just top two from each group going through. You've got South Africa with 2 points, Bangladesh with 2 points, Pakistan and Netherlands in group one yet to get any points. And the Netherlands face Australia, as I mentioned, later tonight. I think it's about 7:30 Melbourne time. So I'll be tuning into that after I watch the Blues beat the Giants. So it's going to be
19: a big night of sport, aren't you?
18: Big night of sport. In group two, England sitting pretty. They've won 2 from 2 as well, as have the West Indies. Scotland, they won their first ever T20 World Cup match, which is brilliant during the week. The Bryce sisters in action there. So good to see that. They got 2 points. And they were knocking off their old rivals, Ireland, there. So, yeah, that was a really good match to watch. New Zealand, like I said, 1 win overnight. Sri Lanka's scored the 1 win. Ireland yet to win. So, yeah, Australia looking pretty good in group one at the moment. And you'd hope they'd want to have a big win tonight to get their net run right out, because then they face Pakistan and India, which will obviously be two tough matches to round
19: Australia,
18: out the group
19: India
18: stage.
19: Look like and England probably the three teams, but you probably wouldn't discount a team. Maybe like the West Indies, that like...
18: Well, they're looking good at the moment. I think group two, which has the West Indies and England, is a lot more open. Like New Zealand could still, you know, sneak their way in with 2 more emphatic wins, to try and defend their title.
19: Yeah, looking forward to seeing how that rolls out over the next couple of weeks and bring it all here to you on Vision Sports.
18: Just quickly, overnight, the Australian men, they also took out the second T20 against Bangladesh. Matt Renshaw, 89, not out, was the best of the Australian batters. So a good, after going down in the ODI series to win by 7 runs last night, to take a 2-0 lead in the T20s.
19: Yeah, big week, wasn't it? Big week. Cooper Connolly amongst the runs, getting his first maiden century in the one days, which we heard in the highlight package. He also got 46 in game one of the T20. And Adam Zampa taking his 150th T20 wicket for Australia. So fantastic effort. And Australia, debuting a couple of players across the games as well. So I think that's a good sign for the future, starting to bring a few other players in from the BBL ranks.
18: All right, a quick look at the netball, because it is semi-final weekend in the Super Netball. First up tomorrow, 2 p.m. at the Adelaide Entertainment Centre, we have got Thunderbirds taking on the Vixens 1 versus 2, a grand final spot on the line for this in the major semi-final. So Thunderbirds enter as minor premiers, obviously going in favourites. They finish a good 12 points clear in the end on the table after a really strong finish home. You know, with the home ground advantage and recent form, you would think Adelaide would go into this match as favourites. But we know Melbourne Victorians have played a lot of finals netball over the years and they come in with a lot of experience
19: as well. Wouldn't discount the Vixens. We did that last year and look what happened. But, yeah, so I think when Thunderbirds start favourites, but I think the Vixens are a very good chance. I think one of the Melbourne teams might feature in this year's grand final.
18: Well, that's the other semi-final, the minor semi-final at RAC Arena tomorrow, 4 p.m. Melbourne time. You have got the West Coast Fever taking on the Melbourne Mavericks. Still a tough ask for the Melbourne Mavericks. We know how dominant West Coast are at home in front of. They always draw huge crowds at RAC Arena. And after sort of stumbling a bit early in the season, they finished strong. They clinched that third spot. And this is a do-or-die win for both Mavericks and Fever to get through to the prelim next week.
19: Yeah, looking forward to seeing who gets through. And we'll try and get Bianca Chatfield on to preview that big grand final coming up next weekend.
18: All right. We have got a very special guest on the line joining us from Sydney. Good morning, Peter Ryan. How are you?
20: Good day, Nat. Good day, Matt. How
19: G'day,
20: are you going?
19: Peter. Yeah, we're going well. Early thoughts. Have you wiped the sweat out of your brow this morning after the disappointment of the Socceroos up against the USA, a 2-0 victory for the US. The Socceroos brought back to reality off the back of an impressive performance last weekend.
20: Yes, well, let's even more emphasises how important it was to win that first game. But yeah, as Billy Birmingham was saying, controversy about the game this morning, own goal, the first goal conceded, and there was some conjecture about the second goal being allowed. It was under the VAR, which we all know about bunkers video referees getting involved, etc. And then the referee himself went down with cramp in the second half. So it seemed like it had everything this match. But yeah, the Aussies look. Tony Popovich quite animated during the game and after the game as well. But we've got to forget about that. The game's gone. We've got to beat Paraguay next week. We beat them. We go through.
19: And it's just, in our own hands, isn't it? But they just looked a bit nervous, didn't they, Pete, this morning, particularly in that first half. It was the defence part, it just felt like they're a little bit on edge for my liking, and that probably brought about a little bit of the pressure, which ended up that with the own goal off the back of Burgess. Yep.
20: Yes, indeed. And so, look, I'm not making excuses, but it's a young side. And you're playing against the host nation. We all know the hype that's behind the US and some of the stuff that's been said about the Socceroos in the lead-up to the game. I'm not saying that's played any part at all in it. And congratulations to the US. They got the win, but we'll be better for that. And Popovich, he made changes in the lead-up to the first game, etc. Whether he does that with the Paraguay game, I'm not sure, because, as I say, we've got to win that game on Friday to be any chance of going through, etc., even though they're taking three out of the four that go through to the next round. Win the game and you're through without having to worry about other results.
19: Well, Kunda and Metcalf obviously did not start, and they would probably definitely start next week, you would think. But obviously gave opportunity, particularly for guys like Leckie, to get a bit of a look in early, which was a little bit of a surprise for me.
20: Again, as I say, it's not my game, and it just seemed to be, you just want to win every game, and particularly a game against the US, because there had been so much hype. You wonder why he would rest his two goal scorers from the second game as well. Whether he's trying to nurse them through, and it's all very well to nurse them through, but if you lose next Friday, well, what are you nursing them through too? So, look, I'm not going to tell Tony Popovich what to do with his side, but it did seem odd that the two goal scorers were rested. But as I say, he knows he's closer to the side, obviously, than we are, and that's the decision he made. I mean, 2-0 is not a loss, but it wasn't a thrashing. But
19: well, the second half was positive, Pete, wasn't it? Van Party come on, looked really good, attacked. And I think that was the thing. When they went forward in that second half, it actually looked impressive. They looked like they were going to score at times, but just couldn't get it in.
20: Blueprint, that's the nature of the game. And again, Turkey, what we saw the first game, they probably had more shots on goal than we did. But the rookie goalkeeper, Patrick Beecher, was outstanding in the first game, etc., coming in to replace the captain. But as I say, put this one behind us, got to focus on next Friday and beat Paraguay and we get through.
18: Yeah, it's a tough ask. I think, that's the thing. It's going to be a mental game. You got to wait a whole week pretty much until the match.
20: It's a long wait
18: and a lot of travel in there as well, and you sort of see all these other results coming through, so it's definitely a mental battle, I think, in the lead up. But they've got to go out there and be physical, because that's what US did. They just seemed more physical, and they seemed a bit more organised.
19: Well, high press they are. They're a high press team. And Pete, what else have you liked about this World Cup in the first week? Is there any other games that have swept you up a little bit and you've been captivated by? We love watching a guy like Messi play.
20: Lionel Messi, I think, did he become the highest goal scorer in World Cup history with Argentina's victory over, who do they beat? There's so many games, but they won 3-1 anyway. So obviously he was one of the highlights of the week, etc. But just look, it's America, so it's going to be big, it's going to be loud, and the venues they're playing, they're going to be playing in pretty much every city in the United States, as well as Canada and Mexico as well. So it's a huge event. It probably surpasses the Olympics with how big it is. And the fact that we're a part of it is great. And let's just hope that we can keep going. Into the weeks following.
19: Yeah, no, it's been good. And Harlan also, and we just spoke a little bit before about Harry Kane as well. So the top liners are all stepping up to the plate.
20: Yeah, the English. Yeah, I'm not quite sure if I can give them any praise at the moment, but as I say, they won, and they always say every World Cup, it's coming home.
18: It's coming home.
20: And they've come home for a while, but anyway, we'll see how they go.
19: Well, it's probably getting better, getting closer, because this team is a really good team, so they're definitely one to watch.
18: Okay. All righty. Let's talk a bit of State of Origin. You were there, Matt.
19: I was. 91,500, Peter. It was a great game, great day, great night, and the atmosphere was brewing, and it was a game of two halves. But before we chat about it, let's have a listen to the post-match press conference with Laurie Daly and Billy Slater, with thanks to nrl.com.au.
1: I think for us, we just missed the mark in a few areas that we need to be better at.
21: Laurie, some of those areas were field position, but also inability to complete sets. Were they some of the frustrating aspects, particularly going in towards the second half?
1: Yeah, at half time, I think boys, they were at 95%, we were at 75%. Sort of didn't really, we just shot ourselves in the foot. We didn't give ourselves the best opportunity, so that's on us. We're going to wear it, which I'm sure we will. But as I say, for us, it's about now looking at what we did, making sure we're better, come with a great opportunity when we go to Queensland in 3 weeks' time.
21: The experience of playing in front of 91,000 at the MCG tonight, how was the experience in its whole? Obviously the disappointing loss, but in its entirety, what was the feeling amongst the players to be able to get on a ground like the MCG, which you don't get to play on very often?
22: Yeah, it's a special place, it really is. It's obviously the history around it, you'd much prefer to be having this answer after a win than a loss, but what a place to play. So one of those things I think you look back on when your career's done and say you've played there in front of a packed house. I'd much prefer to be remembering it on a positive than a negative, but ultimately, very fortunate.
21: Billy, take us through the shifts at halftime, some of the conversations that took place with yourself and your team leaders to get better field position, but also generate those intensity pressure moments where you were able to really get those tackles, but also turn that into score.
23: Yeah, well, Mun probably can attest to this. We've got 19 team leaders in our team. And everyone's accountable, and everyone has a role within our footy team. And when we get it right, we play some good footy, and we're hard to handle. So, that was the conversation at halftime: is getting our game right, not any one or two individuals or groups of people. It's about a collective, and that's what we did.
21: The game of Harry Grant tonight must have meant a lot. The way that he performed, he did some incredible things in real big moments.
23: He's a good player, Harry. He's a really good player. And he needs his team to play well for him to get those opportunities. Harry's on top of his game when everyone's doing their job.
19: How did you assess that from the Laurie Daly of Angle of Things First, Peter?
20: Look, this game has been dissected within an inch of its life, even only 3 days after it happened. Look, I just think there's been lots of criticism of Laurie, etc., and a lot of it justified. As I say, the selections that he made coming into this match, the selections during the game, the use of the bench, where Abby Corrissau doesn't get a run. Ethan Strange's role was always a bit confusing because he said the day before he's going to come on and play as a back rower. And then you parallel that with Max Platt and the role he played, and the period where Tino and Cameron Munster went for HIAs before half time, when New South Wales could really go after the game, so that's where Abby Corrissau needed to be injected into the game to really exploit that, because Queensland were down to one kicker, who was Sam Walker. Doesn't have a long kicking game, and everybody would think, well, Reece Walsh comes on, Ponga goes to 5-8, Reece goes to fullback. No, he picks Max Platt to come on and just basically defend their way and hold the line until half time, and then when Munster comes back to the second half, off they go. They score after 7 minutes, and they just kept on scoring. It was just relentless. Everybody knows their role on the Queensland side. I'm not sure about in the New South Wales side. They've got Nathan Cleary, who's so good at clubland, etc. You've got Cameron Murray, who every man and his dog is saying he has to start, and Laurie, for reasons have been stated to him, doesn't start him. Isaiah Yeo sort of probably should play up front. Tedesco probably gets his hands on the ball a bit too much. And you think, well, Nathan's going to take control of his side. With the Queenslanders, everybody who needs to get the ball at a certain time gets the ball. For New South Wales, it just seems to be there's a confusing aspect. And to me, they need to just strip it right back, play through the middle, to go quick play the balls, play off offloads, and just go from there rather than trying to finesse their way around. You got Mitchell Moses, didn't play for a month prior to that, kicked okay, barely ran the ball, and you can sort of pick apart a heap of the performance the other night. But 44-24, Hammerstow, Dabiyo Fadou has apparently scored more tries than any New South Wales player in the history of the game, and he's 24 years of age. It's just freakish. Extraordinary. So look at the Suncorp. We beat us there. We beat Queensland there 2 years ago under Madge McGuire. Don't know if we can do it this time. There's already been, I mean, there's always talk of wholesale changes. And New South Wales, this is a catch 22 where you've got so many players. You think, well, pick him. As somebody said through the week, you can pick whatever players you like. You've got to create the environment that has them believing in what you're saying, believing in what you want to do, and go out in the field and do it. And Billy has been able to tap into that. And we know he was a champion player. He's going to be a champion coach, whether he stays with Queensland, whether he coaches Melbourne Storm, whatever he does. He's got a belief out of the players. And again, Laurie Daly, fantastic player, fantastic bloke, but he doesn't coach week in. Well, I know Billy doesn't either. But just the nuances of coaching from trying to get players together in a short period of time. So, Ryder, this is your role. You are the voice of the side. When you want the ball, you get the ball. And we're going to go from there. I just don't think New South Wales, to me, there's no clear messaging when it comes to New South Wales. So whereas Queensland, they just click on and it's almost an autopilot. They know what they're doing. The player, the 1, 6, 7 and 9 are playing out of their skins at the moment. And the fact that Reece Walsh doesn't get a game, may not even, apart from injury, may not even get a game in the third game either, proves how well they're going. Congratulations to the Queensland, the only the second game they've ever won at the MCG. But, they've started favourites, actually. They never, even when they win games, Queensland aren't favourites. Their favourites probably will find a way, if they pick the Trowell and Tom Dvojevic and Stephen Crichton and whatever, New South Wales will find their way to being favourites, and Queensland will find a way that they'll be underdogs. But as I say, it's Queensland's to lose. I mean, we could wrap up, even allowing for the luckiness of game one, New South Wales could have wrapped the series up the other night. We led 12-2, yes, two very fortuitous tries. But even when we were in front, you felt Queensland are coming to get us. And when they went into the half time behind, you thought the Queensland side are the ones on top, not New South Wales.
18: Makes game three very interesting. Now, with NRL, Knights lucky to hold on last night against the Dragons. The Dragons missing two second-half conversions. They probably should have won it in the end.
20: Yeah, well, Newcastle got up to a flyer. They're 12-0 after not many minutes, etc. Maybe relaxed a bit. They didn't have their origin players backing up. But the Dragons, of course, only one win against the Broncos a couple of weeks ago. They were brave, and you're right, Valentine Holmes missed that conversion for Setu too, and then he hit the post with the other conversion as well. Then Kyle Flanagan had the ball in his hands and lost it. So that's sadly where the Dragons find themselves. But Dean Young, look, he still hasn't been appointed coach. He wants to do the job. Who knows whether they're going to appoint him or not. They've got players coming next year. They've got forwards in that side that are, you know, the young players on the up. So there is some light at the end of the tunnel for the Dragons. But yes, probably unlucky to get beaten last night. The Knights will take it. They've been playing well. Got a bit sloppy last night, and probably we're lucky to get away with it.
18: All right, before we let you go, any other games in this round of the NRL that's catching your eye?
20: We've got Bulldogs Manly tonight with the return of Tommy Trbojevic. So that'll be the eyes will be on him, of course, just for his return. And also, does he get picked for Origin? And then tomorrow we've got a couple of, well, all three games are great. We've got Warriors playing Cowboys in Christchurch. That'll be the new stadium there, and there's talk that Christchurch will be the home of the 20th team when it does come into the NRL. Then old friends and rivals Craig Bellamy take on each other with Ricky Stewart, with the Storm and Raiders playing tomorrow afternoon, and probably both sides, whoever loses that game, you think, well, their semi-final chances are slipping away. They're probably the game of the round. Roosters Sharks tomorrow night at Allianz, with the Roosters coming off a heavy loss to the Dolphins, and the Sharks have won four in a row, and they'll be looking to get one over them. They played in Perth a couple of weeks ago, and then the Sharks got away with that. But just to say, let's see what happens with the game tomorrow night.
18: Well, thank you so much for joining us, Peter. Mate. We love speaking with you, and we'll chat to you again shortly.
20: No worries. Thank you.
19: Good stuff, Peter Ryan there with an insightful look into the state of origin, all that's happening in the NRL, and obviously a reflection on the Socceroos' performance against the US earlier this morning.
18: You're listening to Vision Sports here on Vision Australia Radio. 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
26: Cameron had to go low. What a sharp handball to Holmes. Holmes inside to Martin. Martin can keep going. He straightens up from 40. Closing. Geelong have got their second.
27: To Johnson. Reed is there. Gets given it in the end. Runs inside 50. The silver boots go bang.
26: Driscoll down the line. Bolton. Sitting himself. What a grab. Is that the thing that spurs the Dockers into activity?
27: They work it back over the head of Henry. Dangerous ball. Switkowski gets around Humphreys. Gives it to Erasmus. Erasmus puts the Dockers in front.
26: To get it back to 15. Looking for the big bender. Didn't get it. Hit the fat of the ball, but Amos has taken the mark in the opposing pocket. Kick the last two in the third. He's now kicked three in a row. They've done it in fine style. They were down 28 points, and they've got up to win.
28: Stolen by Day. McKenzie.
29: Not 15.
28: Not 15, so Moore's got to play on. He does, and he goes. Walter, good quick hands. Lombard. Leo Lombard! Where is this coming from?
30: 15, McKenzie plays on, gives to Day. Day likes this situation. Unloads from 40. You betcha!
28: Morrison. Close here. Moore. Oh, look at this. So much firepower for the Hawthorn Footy Club. It's through for a behind, but it doesn't matter. The class of Hawthorn.
18: 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We've got our producer, Lorenzo Di Moro Hayes. We are so sorry you made you relive Geelong's loss. 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
19: He's all right. He's seen enough Geelong wins to know they'll be back. 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
18: and Sam Casey who puts it all Sports. Together.
19: Exactly. Now, looking forward to reviewing all this footy action from the last couple of nights and Thursday night. What a game. The Dockers and the Cats, as mentioned. It was a 28-point deficit at one point. The Cats got seven unanswered goals. And the Dockers in the end, they're able to claw their way back, get in front and maintain this winning streak. They are just playing some incredible footy at the moment. And it's just the way that they play, this fast brand of footy, frontal pressure, forward pressure game. They take territory. When they get into their forward area, they look like they're going to score wise. They lock the ball in. And this got so many forward targets as well. And their midfield is just playing so well. But their defence, led by guys like Carl Warner, who's just been an absolute revelation this season, with his ability to defend, but then the way that he attacks as well through running the lines through that defensive part of the ground.
18: We mentioned Geelong's, obviously that goal streak. They had seven straight goals, but also and also contributed by Dockers. A bit of yips in front of goals. They were 6-11 at halftime. They ended up winning 14-15-99 to the Cats 14-6-90. The goals for the Dockers, Jackson with three, a miss of three as well. Tracy Voss with two apiece. Reed and Erasmus, Sarong and Dudley, all with singles. For the Cats, Martin kicked three, Wiltshire, Cameron, Neil, Ollie Henry all kicked two apiece. Stevens, Mullins, Henry all with singles. So it was a goal fest, that's for sure, in front of 55,201 people at Perth Stadium. Just the one injury to the Dockers with Young with the knee there. So
19: yeah, look, I mean, look, the Cats, they'll walk away, and they had Bailey Smith out of the team. So that look, they were obviously down in that area of the ground, but look, they still played some pretty good footy throughout the course of the game. They've had a couple of close losses though, the Cats. Now they're 9-6, so they are losing games, so they'd be concerned that they're losing some of their closer games, which they have done this so far this season. There's still a big chance of finishing the top four, no question, but the Dockers, they're just going from strength to strength. I just mentioned Luke Jackson, what a player he has become, and he is just such a pivotal part of what they do. You know, we know what guys like Saron do. We know what guys like Hayden Young do when they're flying at their best. So the Dockers and the Cats, they're two teams to watch at the back end of the year. They could easily be the two that are playing off in that final day. But all thereabouts, we know the Swans will be thereabouts as well. And there's a few other teams which we'll talk about. I'm not sure if we've got some audio of the coaches, Lorenzo. So let's go and have a listen to both coaches with thanks to AFL.com.au, Chris Scott and Justin Longmuir.
5: Yeah, I thought we went in with a plan, and probably the first half, yeah, we just didn't get bang for buck, which would have been pretty obvious. I would have thought they preyed on our mistakes, felt like, and whether we coughed the ball up or turned the ball over in areas that didn't allow us to defend, which gave them some pretty easy looks back the other way. Yeah, I clearly got our kicking boots on at half time and would have kicked seven straight in the third. And then I thought we'd ground out the last. There's some things we need to do a little bit better in the last, but I thought we'd ground out. It was a really solid win. So felt like, yeah, whenever you win by a margin, that is the difference in the points tally. We won by 9 points, I think, and kicked nine more points. It just feels like we made it a little bit closer than what we needed.
6: Yeah, it looked like two good teams going at each other, sort of challenging the other in different ways. I mean, they've obviously been going well. The win-loss is obvious there, but I think it's been a bit deeper than that. They've been challenged a few times in games. Tonight was a good example, and they've sort of found a way to come out on top. I don't think we come away from the game, or we will come away from the game, devastated at where we're at. I think I always hesitate because in the immediate aftermath, it's hard not to feel what you feel. And we had the chance to win the game. We thought we gave ourselves enough chances to really put them under pressure and just couldn't get it done in the end. But if you take a step back, which we'll get a chance to do with the bye coming up, I suspect our takeaway will be we feel like we're in a spot where we can have a crack at it. And that's very easy to say and hard to do in this competition, but Freo are clearly there. But there is an argument that it doesn't matter how easily you get to that point of contention, that the thing that matters is do you get there? And we think we've got that opportunity in front of us. So we came away at least with our confidence in our game intact.
18: Also, this round last night, we had Hawthorn too good against the Gold Coast Suns at Carrara in front of 19,576 people. Hawthorn ran away with a win, 17-11-113, 14-13-97 for the Suns. For the Hawks, Moore kicked four, Watson three, Newcomb, McDonald and Chole all with two, Lewis, Hardwick, Day and Ginnivan all with singles. For the goals, Long kicked four, Walter and Lombard kicked two apiece, Humphrey, Miller, Witts, King, Petrarca and Holman all with singles. A few injuries, Suns, Rioli with a jaw, Hawks, we had Impey with a hamstring, Amon with a hamstring and Nair with a concussion. So the walking wounded at the end there, Hawthorn, but yeah, got away with the 4 points.
19: They certainly did, but they got it, the win off the back of their contested ball and their clearance work. They absolutely smashed the Suns through the middle part of the ground. 5 goals, 4 from centre bounce, and they also got 8 goals from turnover. So that was where the game was ultimately won. And in the end, look, the Suns, their midfield currently ranked 18th. And it's hard to believe when you got guys and the quality of Noah Anderson, Matt Rowe, Tuk Miller, and Christian Petrarca, and they're ranked 18th. It just doesn't add up. But it's just that's the story. In the last weeks, they just haven't been playing good enough around the middle of the ball with the ball in hand and haven't been able to get their clearance value. So there's some concerns there for Damien Hardwick, but the Hawks, you've got to give them credit. They, after a bit of a slow start, they got themselves back into the game. They worked at a brilliant back end of the first quarter, and at one point they had 9 consecutive clearances in that third term, and that was just the illustration of their dominance. And guys like Newcomb just who were simply brilliant last night. Obviously Watson was superb as well, the wizard, doing what he does best every week, and he just buzzes around. He's just so highly skilled and talented, and doing more amongst the goals. Let's have a listen to both coaches, Damien Hardwick and Sam Mitchell, with thanks to afl.com.au.
7: Yeah, I mean, we did a bit of work on it. So, I think handling momentum, I think, is every coach's desire. But it's difficult against good sides to be able to control 120 minutes of footy. And we certainly lost control of that game regularly. But we didn't get scored against too heavily in those moments. And I thought the back end held up pretty well. They probably moved the ball more easily than we would have liked, particularly as the game progressed. So a bit of work to do in our game still.
8: There's two things. 5 goals, 4 from centre bounce. And 8 goals from turning the ball over in our front half, which was just Suns killing Suns. Like, don't get me wrong, Hawthorne played a reasonable game sort of thing, but we just didn't help ourselves, which is frustrating because you're judged by outcome, you're judged by the scoreboard, but our game for most of the night, apart from that 20% with the centre bounce and that, was pretty strong. I think we won first possession, we just lost scramble balls and we just got to get better. The emphasis is on me to knuckle down and make sure we get it done. It's not through lack of effort, it's just through lack of detail that we've got to make sure we get those that read and react part of our game wrong. So that was disappointing. Yeah, the guys were disappointed as well, and we've just got to get it right because a lot of our other game is in pretty good shape.
19: Yeah, I'd sort of argue a little bit about the back end of that, saying it's in good shape. Their VFL side got thrashed. They haven't got much coming up in terms of depth at the moment. Look, they've got some young players, but they're just not playing well enough collectively at the moment. So a bit of work for the Suns to do if they're going to be a realistic chance, and they head and play the Dockers next week over in Perth. Doesn't get any easier
18: tough
19: for
18: ask
19: their aspirations. Particularly, I think top 4 definitely gone now. Probably now looking at the bottom end of the 10 to try and slip into that wild card situation. At best, maybe still top 6, but it's starting to get away from them a little bit.
18: We're going to have a look at the rest of the games, but before we head over to the Adelaide Oval, horrific news coming out of South Australia on Thursday when we heard that Tony Modra had been involved in a serious accident.
19: Yeah, this
18: just
19: was
18: south
19: incredible
18: of
19: Adelaide. When I heard this.
18: Me too. Sounds like good news. Sounds like he's improved over the last day or so. He's undergone a lot of surgeries. I think he's still in ICU, but he's in a stable condition. So that sounds like positive news, because on Thursday night, it sounded like he was really fighting for his life. So obviously, our thoughts are with his family and the Adelaide Crows community, because I remember my childhood watching Carlton versus the Crows, Modra versus Steve Silvani.
19: Round 1, 1994, he was just taking mark after mark over Stephen Silvani that night. That was some just great TV. But
18: just my childhood thoughts.
19: Yeah,
18: so that,
19: mark
18: the,
19: of the
18: our
19: year
18: games,
19: in
18: yeah.
19: 93.
18: I think he kicked 6 over Silvani once, I think, or something ridiculous like that. But they had some good battles over the years. So,
19: he was a terrific player, Tony Modra. He was great. He was a great player. Awesome player, and unfortunately, missed out on that 1997 premiership for the Crows, doing his knee in the preliminary final. But what a full forward he was, and he was a glamour boy for everyone in South Australia. And he just ended up going to the Dockers for a short period, but he's remembered more for his footy accolades in South Australia with the Adelaide Crows. And we hope he makes that speedy recovery and

0: Well, speaking about the Adelaide Football Club, they're in action at 1:15pm today. They're taking on Melbourne at the Adelaide Oval. This is going to be a cracker of a match. In for the Crows comes Keane, Rankine, Walker. Out goes Murray, Pedler and Worrell. For the Ds, in comes Jefferson, McDonald and Windsor. Out goes Cook, Laurie and Petty. This is one of the matches of the round for me. I think it's a really tough game. I think Adelaide will come away with it, but I wouldn't be surprised if Melbourne, yeah, really pushed them.
1: Yeah, I think Melbourne can push them. They're a good side, the Ds. If they get their fastball movement going and limit the Crows' ability to move the ball. We know the Crows defend so strongly down back. Worrell being great. Blaise has been really important for them. We know their midfield led by Jordan Dawson against the Bulldogs. Just put on an absolute clinic in that first term. Getting Walker back in the team will be good. I think the Crows will end up getting the win, but I think the Ds can push them every step of the way. I think around a couple of goals win for the Crows.
0: Match I'll be watching keenly from the Sydney Showgrounds. You've got the Giants taking on the Mighty Blues today from 4:15pm. For the Giants, in comes Cornelio. For McMullen, for the Blues, in come Cottrell, Young being omitted. Blues, four in a row. Can we make it five?
1: This is incredible. Can they do it? You're the Blues expert, Nat. What's going to happen?
0: Well, it's a big loss not having Wiedering back. They managed to limp over the line against the Bombers before the bye on Sunday night. The Bombers were really electric early on. I felt they sort of left, you know, a depleted back line without, you know, Wiedering there. A bit sort of on the back foot early in the game, and the Blues fought back and won that win, but it was not emphatic, you know, compared to the week before, like, you know, knocking off Geelong at the MCG in such a big crowd. Hopefully they'll rally. Like, we've got good players down back there. It's a good opportunity for Harry Dean to sort of take on that
1: terrific.
0: General.
1: Yep.
0: He's been a terrific player. He needs to step up and take on that general sort of leadership role down there that Wiedering does so well. They play so well together, and I see a lot of Wiedering in him, as well as his dad, obviously, but just seeing him, the way he plays alongside Wiedering, that's going to be key. Giants turned around their form in the last, couple of weeks before.
1: Yep. Just fell short last week. Second half of that game at Marvel was there, and they had their chances to win that game. Just didn't get enough output from Jesse Hogan. It was probably short of a run, and as Adam Kingsley described in the press conference, Cadman holds the key to this game. I think they might stretch a defence there, Nat. I think
0: without Wiedering, that's what I'm worried about.
1: I think
0: about,
1: the Giants might just find a way to get over the line by a couple of goals.
0: Yeah, you know, like a month ago, the Giants seemed all out of sorts. They just couldn't do anything right. Then they absolutely blitzed both Brisbane and Melbourne in consecutive weeks going into the bye. You mentioned they were unlucky to lose last week. They really managed to turn around their form from what it was earlier in the season. So it's going to be a tough match up there at NG. But I think if the Blues really want to be there, you know, work their way into that top 10, this is definitely a match they're going to want.
1: They're going to need to win it. But I think the Giants might just get over the
0: line. I'm going to go with my heart and tip the Blues.
1: I know you will.
0: All right, you're heading off the MCG tonight, 7:35pm, to see Collingwood at taking on Port Adelaide. It's going to be a big match for the Pies. In comes Long, Sidebottom and Swaddling. Out goes Anderson, Maynard and Pendlebury. For Port Adelaide, Lyon and Lukosius come in for Farrell and Wine. So two teams who haven't had the greatest of starts to the year. A lot of up and down form for both
1: absolutely.
0: Teams.
1: The Pies, they need to win to have any hopes of playing at the end of the season. Port Adelaide have been good. They were great against the Swans last week, just fell short. We're a little bit unlucky not to win that game. Butters is playing some terrific footy at the moment. On the MCG, always tough to play against the Magpies. Degoe in outstanding form a couple of weeks ago, and he's been leading them from the front. Nick Dacos will also hold the key to this match. Just think Collingwood might find a way to get over the line, but their midfield will need to do better with their contested and clearance work through the midfield. But I just think they might have enough to get over the power. Just not sure if the power are going to have enough forward threats, apart from Georgiades, to kick a winning score.
0: Well, especially, that's the thing, because Collingwood obviously have such a depleted black back line at the moment, so they really need to defend up the field. But yeah, Port, I don't know, as you said, have the firepower to exploit that. That's the problem. So it should be very interesting. Yeah,
1: looking forward to this game tonight.
0: All right, heading into tomorrow's matches at the MCG from 1:10pm, we have the Tigers taking on North Melbourne. For the Tigers, in comes Houghton and Nankervis, out goes Hayes and Brown. For North Melbourne, Corr and O'Sullivan come in, out go Curtis and Logue.
1: A week is a long time.

0: in footy. That North Melbourne Swans will tell you that. Come off a 100-point shellacking and then win over in the West a week later against the Eagles. Look, fantastic win last week, but it's come at a cost with Curtis going out of the team. I think they'll beat the Tigers. Tigers still improving and up and coming. Good to see Taj Hodden in the team. North Melbourne, they don't play on the MCG very often. I think they'll win this game, keep their hopes alive of a top 10. I'm not sure they'll get there, but I think the back end of the year is just all about that continued development for them. And the Tigers, they've just got to keep working and keep providing some of these young players with opportunities to get some games into them at the back end of the year.
1: And this was a really tough match to tip. I think it's been ages on this one. Such up and get down seasons for both of them. Like the North Melbourne start, like came out of the gates really early. They were playing exciting football for such a young team. I think they will get over the line against Richmond, but Richmond are always so tough at the MCG. I reckon you could toss a coin on this one. I think North Melbourne in the end, they've just got a bit more class. But
0: Through the midfield.
1: Yeah, but...
0: And up forward, I think... Yeah, Larky will be able to get hold of them and guys like that. So I think North Melbourne probably just hold the aces there. Yeah.
1: All righty. A big match for you tomorrow afternoon. Your Mighty Bulldogs heading to Marvel Stadium to take on the Saints. For the Saints, in comes Higgins for Turu. Out in for Bulldogs, in comes Liberatore McNeil. Out goes Treloar and Waitman. Bulldogs are... After what was a tough sort of month over April, you strung three wins on the trot before going down last week to a very classy Adelaide Crows.
0: Yeah, it wasn't a good start in that first quarter, but they got it back on track in the second half there. Look, they'll need an improved effort, that's for sure. Liberatore coming back in certainly adds to that midfield strength that the Dogs will like to have. Look, the Dogs are going to have to play a four-quarter effort. So they can't let that happen again. What happened against the Adelaide Crows, but they're coming up against a Saints team that's in really good form. I mean, Liam Ryan, outstanding last week with six goals. He's kicked 11 in 2 weeks. He'll certainly cause some problems for the Dogs' defence. So the Dogs' defenders will have to be on task, and we know that's been a bit of an issue for them, but I just think the Bulldogs' midfield, this is a real opportunity for them to really show why they've got the class and if they can kick the winning score. But also, a guy like Tim English, a big game for him after a bit of scrutiny throughout the course of the week. And the Saints, they've labelled it as the Dogs as their bunnies. We'll see if they're going to step up to the plate and on a big match for them. They're 6-9 potentially, and the Dogs could go in 9-6 to a bye. So there's a lot riding on this game for whoever wins and loses. So there's a lot of consequences for both teams. I think the Dogs will win, but I think the Saints might push them a fair bit for the afternoon.
1: Yeah, I didn't realise you'd had the bye. Hadn't had the bye yet. I was looking, we're going to the bye round. Seem to have been going forever. Like we've got 4 weeks of them or something this year, haven't we? Yeah.
0: Who are you tipping?
1: Bulldogs, I think. I think, like you're starting to get your players back. I think you're going to get that form back that you had early in the year.
0: Yeah, I think just a few more options up forward too for the Dogs might be the telling factor as well.
1: All right, we mentioned at the top of the show, part of our highlights, Rinky Hijikata. That was a great outcome in his round of 16 match, beating the second seed in 3 sets, Leheka. Unfortunately, he has gone down in the quarterfinals to Umbair 6-1, 6-2. So, but a gallant effort to make it that far.
0: Good sign going into Wimbledon.
1: It is a good sign going into Wimbledon. And Alex de Minaur is also going down in his quarterfinal. That's not a good sign.
0: No, that's
1: going
0: not a good
1: in,
0: sign.
1: Going against the... He was the number one seed at Queens in the men's, going down to Nakashima from the US, 7-5, 6-3. So not a great sign of Thingo, but we'll have to see how it goes. The two semifinals have been decided. They'll be played tonight. We've got Nakashima taking on Cerundolo. And then in the other semifinal, Umbair will take on Tommy Paul. And we've had the two semi-finals for the women's take place with Vekic too good for the final took place last night with Vekic too good for Raducanu in winning her 6-love 7-6. So Raducanu had been going along so well up until then. She actually dominated through all the other rounds in front of her home crowd, but wasn't to be in the final. So
0: Yeah, plenty going on. We know in horse racing we've got two Australian horses going head-to-head at Royal Ascot later tonight. James McDonald, on Jolly Star. We've also got Overpass running as well in the big event over there. And also we've got the Chiefs and the Hurricanes playing in the Super Rugby final later this afternoon over in New Zealand at 5 p.m.
1: Yes, certainly is a big match there. The Chiefs are knocking off the Crusaders in their semi-final, 49-12. The Hurricanes too good for the Blues in their semi-final, 57-21. So it is two really, emphatic wins in the semi-finals. So interesting to see who does take away that final. As you mentioned, it's 5:05 p.m. I think that's Melbourne time. Did you have any thoughts on who you think's going to get over the line?
0: Not really. Probably leaning towards the Chiefs, but that's pretty much a little bit of a guess, to be truthful. One thing I'm not guessing about is the good form of the New Zealand cricket team against England at the moment. They're going really well. Henry Nicholls, he got his first test century as a batting at number 3. So New Zealand holding a big lead over England at the moment. And having the Poms, they're all in a bit of froth and bubble just 12 months out from the Ashes with all the off-field antics off the back of the Ashes.
1: Thanks for everyone joining
0: us.
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12: Hello and welcome to Reading the Play, all things footy, recording the studios of Vision Australia Radio Perth. It's great to have you with us. My name is Cal Krusinowski and today I'm joined by Emma Ross. Today's program will cover topics including Nick Stevens jailed, Hardwick's umpire comments and country footy brawl. Looking back at the results from round 14 of the AFL season, we started on Thursday, 11th of June, when the Western Bulldogs lost to the Adelaide Crows 64-121 at Marvel Stadium. On Friday, the 12th of June, Geelong Cats defeated the Gold Coast Suns 105-60 at their home ground, GMHBA Stadium. On Saturday, the 13th of June, Melbourne defeated Essendon 95-50 at the MCG, and then North Melbourne pipped West Coast Eagles 74-73 by one solitary point at Optus Stadium. And then in the evening, Port Adelaide lost to the Sydney Swans 90-93 at the Adelaide Oval. On Sunday, the 14th of June, Richmond lost to Brisbane 80-115 at Ninja Stadium in Hobart, and St Kilda defeated GWS 96-88 at Marvel Stadium. And the buys for that round were Carlton, Collingwood, Fremantle and Hawthorn. Over to Emma for our first article.
13: 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We start on afl.com.au. Oval Stadium Park. How AFLW venues impact game style. This was written by Gemma Bastiani on Monday the 15th of June. How do AFLW venues impact game style? Gemma Bastiani takes a look at how the dimensions of a ground can dictate how a game looks. Venues in footy are about tribalism and ownership, but they also play a huge part in game style, tapping into specific skills possessed by different players and teams. Fast-running footy looks best on a big deck, while contested beasts shine in small confines. In the AFLW, the return to community grounds has seen greater variation in ground size than regularly found in the men's competition, from the tiny surface of North Sydney Oval to the expanse of Mineral Resources Park. Since the AFLW expanded to the full complement of 18 teams in 2022 Season 7, 21 different venues have been used for five or more matches, and with such a broad range of decks comes varied experiences. The gap between the largest playing surface, West Coast's home of Mineral Resources Park, and the smallest, North Sydney Oval, is a whopping 6,243.9 square metres, or more than 1.5 acres of land. So small is North Sydney Oval, in fact, that it is more than 3,000 square metres smaller than the next smallest venue regularly used in that time, Henson Park. Logic would suggest that a smaller venue would mean better gameplay, easier transition and higher scoring than that of larger surfaces used. And while North Sydney's average score of 94 combined points per game sits second of those 21 venues in that time, there is no direct correlation between surface area and scoring. In fact, of the top 10 venues for average scores, 7 sit in the top 10 for land mass. The outliers, North Sydney Oval, 21st for size, Henson Park, 20th, and GMHBA Stadium, 15th. What surface area does often dictate, however, is in the style of football different grounds allow sides to play. In weekly preparation for games, coaches have confirmed that the size of the deck does impact selection at times, erring for an extra runner when heading to a larger venue or another tough contested ball play on small grounds. On the cramped confines of North Sydney Oval, transition footy is largely off the cards. Clubs go end to end in a flash before getting stuck in congested inside 50. The venue averages the most tackles inside 50, 34.4, and clearances 57.2, and the fewest marks 67.8, and bounces 0.4, pointing to repeat stoppages and numbers in tight. It is the ideal kind of venue for clubs that want to play a contested style of footy, something Fremantle, Gold Coast and Port Adelaide have thrived on in recent years. It is conducive to keeping things tight and pressured and limits opportunities for clubs to use slick ball movement and run and carry. Meanwhile, larger grounds like Mineral Resources Park, Manuka Oval and Alberton Oval allow clubs to use that run and carry more regularly and use the ball at a greater efficiency. Teams who have caught the eye with cutting ball use and dash outside the contest like Melbourne, North Melbourne and Brisbane make good use of opportunities on expansive grounds. That's not to say one kind of venue is better than the other. Rather, such a breadth of venue sizes provides the league with a chance to showcase every aspect of the code. And those that come out on top are the clubs who can adapt in every phase of the game. Unsurprisingly, the home decks of historically dominant teams North Melbourne, Melbourne, Adelaide and Brisbane possess the highest average of home scores, and those of teams that have struggled recently, Collingwood, Fremantle, the Western Bulldogs and Essendon, have the lowest. Notably, Greater Western Sydney's home away from home Manuka Oval averages the highest away score of any regularly used ground in the country, helped along by heavy scores from Melbourne, Adelaide and Essendon, who all put on more than 90 points against Giants at the venue. Clubs must plan as much for the direct opposition as they do for the space with which they are afforded to execute the game plan. And although creating a fortress at home can prove valuable, being able to win anywhere, in any amount of space, is the most important asset of all. And that came to us again from afl.com.au, Oval Stadium Park, how AFLW venues impact game style.
12: Dockers confident of continuing fine form after bye as key players set to return. This article was written by Nathan Schmuck from afl.com.au. Fremantle coach Justin Longmuir says his ladder-leading team can be trusted to hit the ground running after the bye and continue a brilliant run of form, with the Dockers preparing to welcome back up to four first-choice players for Thursday night's blockbuster against Geelong. Star midfielder Caleb Sarong appears certain to return from a calf injury after being given extra time to recharge for the second half of the season, while key defender Brennan Cox, knee, and midfielder Matt Johnson, hamstring, also trained fully on Monday and look ready to take on the Cats. Ruck Sean Darcy was particularly impressive on the track after two strong waffle performances, with the big man moving well and laying a big tackle during a handball drill that lifted his teammates. Longmuir said the Dockers had proved over their club record 12-game winning streak that they had the hunger needed to switch on quickly after the bye and produce their best football against the only team that has beaten them this season. "We've got a lot of trust in this playing group. They've earned that trust over the last 12 weeks and they've been able to show up really consistently and then perform really consistently," Longmuir said on Monday. "We spoke about it a little bit before the bye, but ever since they've been back, they've been keen to get back into it. Clearly, you don't want to break that momentum at times, but we've got a lot of trust in the fact that they'll go through their preparation and we'll show our best against Geelong." Darcy, Cox and Johnson all took part in match practice alongside Sarong on Monday, giving the Dockers match committee some tough decisions to make at selection this week. Sarong has missed three games with a calf injury and was held back from the 124-point win against North Melbourne in Bunbury after travelling to Brisbane with the team a week prior for specialist treatment. "We probably had the luxury of giving him an extra week off to make sure we get him right for the back half of the year," Longmuir said of his three-time club champion. "I'd be surprised if he didn't get through training and be ready to play. It's a bit of a luxury to get him back. We'll get through training and see where everyone sits. There's still a few boxes for players to tick, but we're expecting a couple back." The Dockers have been keen to build Darcy's fitness to the point where he can ruck close to a full game if needed, with the 27-year-old enjoying a break over the bye but completing his own work with slightly adjusted loads. His most recent waffled performance saw him rack up 21 disposals, 27 hitouts, and 3 inside 50s in a hard-running performance that saw him cover the ground well and ramp up his push for a recall after a month-long calf injury. "He did slightly different loads to some of the players over the bye, but it was more about giving him a bit of a rest as well," Longmuir said. "He'd done a lot of work in rehab and obviously the two games back at waffle level. His loads were slightly different, but it wasn't a big difference to the rest. He's been in good form in the waffle. We'll sit down after training and have a chat about whether he comes in or whether he keeps building his form. We haven't made a call on it yet." Longmuir said the scenario facing Geelong after a bye was different to the round one clash when the Dockers had a week off while the Cats played an opening round. Fremantle lost that match at GMHBA Stadium after leading by 35 points before halftime, but Longmuir said there were positives to come out of their only loss so far this season. "We understand the scenario and we couldn't quite get it done last time we played them, but we still played some good footy and got the game looking how we wanted to for a fair portion of it," Longmuir said. "So there were some positives to take out of that, but we just need to do it for longer." And that article written by Nathan Schmuck from AFL.com.au, Dockers confident of continuing fine form after bye as key players set to return.
13: On abc.net.au, former AFL footballer Nick Stevens jailed over $170,000 Mildura pool fraud. This was written by Wade Stevens on Monday the 15th of June. Former AFL footballer Nick Stevens has been jailed for 9 months after defrauding six families through an unlicensed pool installation business in 2017. The 46-year-old, who played 231 games for Carlton and Port Adelaide, was found guilty in March of dishonestly obtaining financial advantage by deception. He took payments for pools from homeowners in the Mildura region in 2017 without holding a builder's registration permits or proper insurance. Victims were left with improperly installed pools or unfinished holes in their backyards. In sentencing, County Court Judge Fiona Todd told Stevens he exploited the victims' trust and good nature. "They asked to see the documentation. You gave them false reassurance," she told the court. "You exploited the kind of small city trust that binds a regional community. Everyone took you at your word. They did not insist on paperwork early on, and you exploited that goodwill. What you did had a corrosive effect on the currency of goodwill and trust that does so much good in the community, especially in a small one." A pre-sentencing hearing was told Stevens' offending resulted in a marriage breakdown for one of the families involved, and that other victims had been left financially crippled. He spent 78 days in pre-sentence detention at Hopkins Correctional Centre in Ararat, where he was isolated for 23 hours a day for his protection due to his notoriety as a former footballer. The court heard Stevens had previously spent 6 months in jail for domestic violence offences in 2015. Stevens, who played 231 AFL games before retiring in 2009, was also convicted of using a false document. Pools found non-compliant. Stevens became a distributor for Leisure Pools Australia in Mildura in 2017, having previously installed legally compliant pools under the supervision of a registered builder. He then went out on his own without the required license, registration, permits or insurance. Six families paid him more than $167,000 between March and October that year. It came despite Mildura Rural City Council issuing a stop work order in May, after the first victim's pool, which was not connected to a pump or water, was found to not be legally compliant. Stevens continued to accept payments from other victims in June, August, September and October. He never lodged a permit application for the pools or sought a building contract, insurance or oversight from a registered builder. Stevens' lawyers had previously argued for a community corrections order, noting his client had not gambled the money away and was a vulnerable prisoner. However, Crown prosecutors said Stevens had demonstrated no remorse since court proceedings began in 2021 and that prison time was warranted. Judge Todd said Stevens' culpability rose at the time. She considered the repeated nature of the conduct, the amount of money obtained, the consequences for the victims, and the enduring period over which the offending unfolded. She also considered the lengthy delay of the case and described Stevens' prospects of rehabilitation as decent. Stevens will be released from custody in late December and begin a 2-year community corrections order. It includes judicial monitoring and orders to carry out 120 hours of unpaid community work and not leave Victoria without permission. And that came to us again from abc.net.au. Former AFL footballer Nick Stevens jailed over $170,000 Mildura pool fraud.
12: We're about halfway through today's episode of Reading the Play, All Things Footy on Vision Australia Radio. My name is Cal Krasnowski. Our next article is written by Glenn McFarlane from the Herald Sun. Dean Solomon says he doesn't want to know about the timeline of Essendon's search for a new coach. Essendon caretaker coach Dean Solomon says he loves being back in an AFL senior coaching role, but won't deviate from his pledge to not publicly declare his hand on the vacant Bombers job until the back end of the season. While frustrated by a third loss since taking over from the sacked Brad Scott, Solomon urged his players to adopt a more gritty-than-pretty mindset leading into the second half of the season. He says that mindset can build a platform for whoever takes over as the Bombers coach in 2027. The Herald Sun exclusively revealed last week that Solomon was Welsh's preferred choice to be the long-term replacement for Scott. Solomon stressed that he had not spoken to Welsh about the report, nor did he intend to, as he prepared to return home to northern New South Wales to see his family during the club's bye break. But his hint about how much he is enjoying the role and its associated challenges reveals his mindset. "I love coaching, that's why I'm back in it," Solomon said after the Bombers' 45-point loss to Melbourne on Saturday. "I love the challenge we are in right now. I love the fact that the game is giving us feedback that we would like to improve on. If coaching wasn't a challenge, it wouldn't be worth it." When asked if he had any recent conversations with Welsh about his long-term future at the club, Solomon said, "No, I haven't. I need to focus on what I need to focus on. The club is obviously working behind the scenes about what the next coach will look like and timeframes. I have no knowledge of that. I didn't want to know any of that. I still don't want to know anything of that. The most important role I need to play right now is ensuring we have momentum heading into the finish line, because if we fall away the other way, it can do a bit of damage." Welsh was one of several board members in the Essendon rooms on Saturday night alongside Ted Richards, with the club likely to announce a selection process for the senior coaching role in the coming weeks. Walsh is understood to favour Solomon for the role, while a large portion of Essendon supporters and other key power brokers, including Kevin Sheedy and former President Paul Little, want former coach and club great James Hird. When quizzed if his mindset would change if the Bombers board formalised the selection process, Solomon said, "Not right here and now, it is hypothetical, I'm eyes down now." Solomon, 46, said he and the coaches were working hard to build a stronger defensive base for the playing group, which has been lacking for years, with a theme around being more gritty than pretty. He believed he was a more rounded, experienced coach than when he was the Suns' interim coach in late 2017. Solomon is 0-6 in his two caretaker roles to date, 3 losses with the Suns back in 2017 and 3 more with the Bombers this year, but he believes the battered and bruised Bombers are edging closer to a win. "We need to be more consistent in our contest shape, and our team defence has been a challenge for a long period of time," he said. "We need to see shifts in those areas. The outcome hasn't been a win, but I'm very confident a win won't be far away if we keep working on those areas." The Bombers have only won 1 game since the middle of last season, a shock gather-round victory over the Demons, and faced a challenging last 9 games after the bye. They will take on North Melbourne, St Kilda, Brisbane Lions, Greater Western Sydney, Hawthorn, Adelaide, Geelong, Sydney and Port Adelaide. He insisted that the ongoing speculation surrounding the vacant coaching role, which is largely centred on him and his 2000 Premiership teammate Hird, had not distracted the players. "I'm unsure how much they read about the Essendon coaching race or take in," he said. "I've been around footy for a long time. We don't have a coach at the moment, and we need to replace a coach and choose a coach. I know there is a lot of noise around that, but I'm right in the middle here focusing on what I need to focus on. I'm pretty confident they, the players, are not thinking about that, and that is absolutely not the reason we had the half we had." He refused to use injuries as an excuse for the Bombers' issues, despite losing Archie Roberts to a dislocated shoulder. Darcy Parish and Jai Caldwell could return after the bye, while the Bombers hope Kyle Langford's quad issue isn't serious. And that article written by Glenn McFarlane from the Herald Sun, Dean Solomon says he doesn't want to know about the timeline of Essendon's search for a new coach.
13: AFL.com.au. AFL takes action after Hardwick's umpire comments. Damien Hardwick got a call from AFL head office on Monday after his comments on Friday night. This was written by Riley Beveridge on Monday the 15th of June. "The AFL has put Damien Hardwick on notice for his comments relating to umpiring decisions on Friday night, with the league's football boss Greg Swan calling the Suns coach personally to address his post-match outburst. It is understood Swan rang Hardwick on Monday morning to express his disappointment in the comments, although the Gold Coast coach has not been fined and it is not expected to be punished further for his words. Speaking after the match, Hardwick compared GMHBA Stadium to the Roman Colosseum and suggested that umpires were waiting for a reaction from the crowd before making their decision on several incidents. What do you reckon?" Hardwick replied when asked if he was frustrated. "At the end of the day, it was like the Roman Colosseum. The crowd would do this," motions his thumbs down, "and all of a sudden, it was a free kick. It is what it is, a home ground advantage. We understand that. You know, you're up against it from the start. A couple of them, I thought, weren't there." Gold Coast lost the free kick count 20-24 on Friday night, with Hardwick also taking aim at the direction of the AFL's new last disposal out of bounds rule during his side's disappointing 45-point defeat. Hardwick called on the league to amend the interpretation of the lasso rule, saying players shouldn't be penalised for a last disposal if the ball indiscriminately comes off their boot before going out of play. "I don't know. That's not what the rule is there for. If someone kicks it out of bounds, absolutely, but if you knock it off someone's foot, and we're looking at that, they need to change that. That's an easy change," Hardwick said. "I don't know if it's a different understanding. I just think it's a modification they can make. I think it's a ridiculous look. The ball can accidentally trickle off a guy's toe that's been hit into. It's not as if he's deliberately trying to kick it out of bounds. It's not the reason we won or lost. But they change a lot of things. Just change that." Gold Coast's defeat to Geelong was its third consecutive loss, with the Suns now spiralling to ninth on the ladder with a 7-6 record and sitting one game outside the top six and one game inside the wild card spot. And that came to us from afl.com.au. AFL takes action after Hardwick's umpire comments.
12: Victoria Police investigate off-field brawl during Ararat and Lismore-Derrinallen football match. This article was written by Eden Heinonen from the ABC. Victoria Police is investigating an off-field fight at a country football match in Ararat amid concerns about dreadful behaviour at grassroots sporting events. The incident occurred during the clash between the Ararat Eagles and Lismore-Derrinallen in Ararat, about an hour northwest of Ballarat, on Saturday. Footage obtained by the ABC shows what is understood to be an Ararat Eagles representative punching someone from the opposition as play continues on field. An on-field club representative wearing a pink vest can be seen running into the crowd after the fight commenced. A small child is picked up soon after. The Minnanera and District Football League is also investigating two incidents from the match, an alleged headbutt and an attempted strike, both from members of the Ararat Eagles. The league will review the on-field incidents during its regular match panel review and that the off-field incident would be discussed on Wednesday. Police confirmed they were investigating an alleged assault and were looking at CCTV footage from the ground. Spectator David, not his real name, was at the venue and said he had not seen a fight like that for 30 years. One person has obviously said something and offended the other, and he came up and properly assaulted him, David said. Then the crowd just thought it was a free-for-all. It's people's Saturday and they, people fighting, just ruin it. It's dreadful. David said he was sick of witnessing appalling behaviour at local football matches and that something needed to be done. Their language is dreadful, so many swear words, and they don't care if women or children are around, he said. Unless people fix their behaviour up, they should be kicked out of the league. There's a code of conduct when people enter the ground. All players are supposed to sign it, but it may as well be in the toilet. Lismore-Derrinallen Football Netball Club said it had dealt with the off-field incident internally and said it had full faith in the league to handle the matter. The Ararat Eagles Football Netball Club has been contacted for comment. Federation University Professor of Sports Science Rochelle Eimer said it was sad to see disruptive or violent behaviour in community sports. Behaviour is a learned thing in a social environment. What happens within a club is a ripple effect, she said. It's what is sort of accepted within all levels at a club. Positive behaviour snowballs and negative behaviours do too. If they allow things to occur, then they'll occur again. The buck stops with the leaders of the club. It comes after the ABC's ongoing crowdsourced series exploring cultural issues in grassroots football revealed a sex offender was welcomed back to a Western Victorian club months after being jailed for assaulting a 15-year-old girl on an end-of-season trip. And that article written by Eden Heinonen from abc.net.au, Victoria Police investigate off-field brawl during Ararat and Lismore-Derrinallen football match. And now some quick tips for round 15 of the AFL season. On Thursday, the 18th of June, Fremantle host Geelong at Optus Stadium in Perth.
13: Definitely the Dockers.
12: I might have to go to the Dockers too, but I think it will be a close one. I wouldn't be surprised if the Cats got up by a point. On Friday, the 19th of June, Gold Coast host Hawthorn at People First Stadium on the Gold Coast.
13: I think Gold Coast will want to win this.
12: Yeah, Gold Coast, they want to come back. They really want to come back. On Saturday, the 20th of June, Adelaide play Melbourne at the Adelaide Oval.
13: I think Adelaide. I think that's going to be an interesting game.
12: Yeah, the Crows have been all right lately. I'll back the Crows. GWS versus Carlton at NG Stadium.
13: I'm going to back Carlton's rise.
12: Oh, it's a very tough game to tip. I want to say GWS because they're playing at home and they desperately need some form. So we'll go GWS. And then in the evening, Collingwood versus Port Adelaide at the MCG.
13: Collingwood.
12: I'll say Collingwood because Port Adelaide have lost too many close games as of late. On Sunday, the 21st of June, Richmond host North Melbourne at the MCG.
13: Maybe North Melbourne.
12: I'm going to back the Roo Boys. They're not that bad, you know. And on the same day, St Kilda play Western Bulldogs at Marvel Stadium.
13: I'm going to tip St Kilda because I think that the Bulldogs are struggling a little bit to play the whole game through.
12: I think I'll go with St Kilda as well. And the buys for that round, Brisbane, Essendon, Sydney and West Coast Eagles. That's all we have time for on Reading the Play, All Things Footy for this week. I'm Cal Krasnowski and I've been reading with Emma Ross. We look forward to your company again at the same time next week on Vision Australia Radio, VA Radio Digital and online at varadio.org.

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7: Welcome to the Travel Program on Vision Australia Radio. I'm your host, Margie Cortis, and reading with me today is Alison Fraser. Our technical operator is Bev Mathey. Today's program features India, with articles selected from a range of sources over the last couple of years. These articles will convince you about the diversity of India and the wide range of travel experiences it can offer you. And yet, we'll only be scraping the surface. For example, we'll take you on a river cruise through holy waters. You'll visit specific destinations like Sikri. And at the Taj Mahal, you'll learn 11 things you didn't know about it. But no trip to India is complete without tasting the food. So you'll hear about some of the taste sensations you can experience as you travel around. And an Indian writer will tell us about the place in India she calls the original perfume capital of the world. And here, with our first article, is Alison.
8: And the article is titled Holy Waters. It's written by Julieta Jameson and appeared in The Age on July the 12th. At a cafe in Kolkata, the capital of West Bengal, India, I ask a waiter for a menu. What should be a simple exchange, I want menu, he provides menu, becomes an elongated comedy of manners, in which 15 minutes later, I still have no menu. I've been to India before. I've read many books about it and watched a lot of films set there. I have often thought some portrayals of local mores were exaggerated for comedic effect, to the point, perhaps, of being insulting. Now here I am, experiencing one of these endearingly flummoxing moments for myself. The truth, they say, is often stranger than fiction, and I decide then that for me, from here on, it will be namaste to come what may. I'll soon be reminded that this is a great mindset to have when experiencing a country known for chaos, crowds and cacophony. I'm here with APT on its 10-day Kolkata and Lower Ganges cruise trip. This Australian tour company offers four Lower Ganges cruise itineraries of 10 to 19 days duration. The two longer itineraries include the Golden Triangle as a precursor to the Kolkata and cruise segment. The latter, which I'm on, is a new itinerary. APT has previously chartered the river ship involved, the Ganges Voyager. However, the offerings upon it have changed. The Indian company, Antara, owns and runs the Ganges Voyager, and it is its crew which is operating these offerings on behalf of APT. In this instance, our group of 16 is joining a similarly sized group that's already been on the road with the Golden Triangle itinerary, so they're probably more match fit than me when I dive into one of the first excursions of our newbie sector, to Kolkata's Mulikghat Flower Market, India's biggest. We set off not long after 6 a.m. from our two-night pre-cruise base of Kolkata's lovely Taj Bengal. The early morning light is misty and golden as we descend from the Howrah Bridge, itself one of the biggest of its kind, into the market below, and collide with a mass of bustling humanity and intoxicating fresh flora. While no place for the timorous, I soon lose my heart, and thanks to frenetic traffic almost to my toes, to this hectic yet balletic metropolis of nearly 16 million people, known as the City of Joy. Kolkata's quirkiness and unpredictability in turn prepares me for what's to come, when it's time to board the Ganges Voyager, our river-plying home for 7 days. Soon we set sail up the Ganges. Really? Once I've dusted out of my hair the chrysanthemum petals we were showered with as we crossed the threshold onto the ship, I head up to the bow to enjoy the sail away. It's just the bridge personnel and me up there, and we gasp as we see one of India's endangered Rifid dolphins briefly breach. You are lucky, a crew member says. I put my burning question to him. We're sailing the Hooghly River, right? You only have to look at a map to see it's not the Ganges, but the Hooghly, the westernmost distributary of the Ganges, that runs through West Bengal, past Kolkata, to the Bay of Bengal, and it is this waterway upon which we are setting out. No, madam, he says with a soft, don't be ridiculous laugh, Ganga. It won't be long before I find out how right he is and wrong I am. Cruising such as this remains a novelty to the locals, and in testament to it, there are many moments of waving, squealing and calls of hello from the villagers bathing in the river as we pass. Subcontinental river ships are still a rarity, and the Ganges Voyager and identical twin sister ship Ganges Voyager 2 are best in this class. With her upper deck given over to an undercover outdoor patio that's used for both lounging and onboard entertainment, and an indoor lounge where excellent coffee is served all day, as well as a small spa and gym tucked behind the bridge, the ship makes relaxation easy. Its cabins, with French balconies, basically doors that slide open with a wrought iron fence in front of them, are spacious, pretty, supremely clean and meticulously kept by cheery room attendants. Its beds are big and luxuriantly comfortable. While it is sturdy and well-maintained, its colonial-inspired decor is a bit old-fashioned for my taste, with its stairways steep and no alternative means of moving between decks. It can be noisy, too. In my cabin, the sound of a pump that turns on and off repeatedly is audible 24/7. But I actually sleep well, as I travel with quality earplugs. The meals served from the ship's kitchen, 3 a day, are excellent, with one passenger, while a little miffed by the limit on alcoholic beverages, rates the ship's crew 10 out of 10 on all measures. I agree. The all-male crew and our two female tour guides are a delightful bunch for whom nothing is too much trouble. But of course the real star of this trip is the river, and the extraordinary access travelling on it affords to an India it would be otherwise difficult to experience. Which is not to say the experiences we have are easy. This is rural India, where we will see few, if any, other Western tourists for 7 days. A rare privilege, but also a situation that means little infrastructure to meet certain Western sensibilities. India is confronting. Sanitation issues and seeing children bathe and dolphins swim in a river basically used as a dumping ground for everything from old shoes to human ashes has me feeling both immense gratitude for my own standard of living and a helplessness at the state of the planet. I suffer a good old case of Delhi belly, despite eating, sleeping, and travelling on my impeccably clean and comfortable ship. The source of said bug remains a mystery. Those frolicking kids seem totally immune and just get on with it. Agriculture dominates the pretty landscapes and villages we pass. Rice, sugar, wheat, and banana plantations abound. So too fishing. Small black boats bob serenely on the murky water. Brickworks that look like ancient ruins punctuate the riverbanks, where industry takes advantage of alluvium. The sometimes smoggy, often misty sky masks a searing sun, producing pastel backdrops to a remarkable cavalcade of scenes that seem to be from a time long ago. It's unseasonably hot and humid for the northern spring in West Bengal. And for the first few days of our river journey, it is Holi, the Hindu festival of colours, where anyone and everything is fair game for getting covered in coloured powder. The heat and the festival combine to make some travellers wary of shore time. But even from the Ganges Voyager, as we travel up the river, we can hear the music, dancing and celebrations. "Happy Holi!" kids call out as we pass them bathing off the powders that are thrown over heads and plastered by hand onto faces. "Happy Holi!" we call back. Our crew holds their own Holi party on deck. We're given T-shirts to join in as they dance, giggle and douse each other in the sacred colours. I'm curious about the temples and other structures and land formations we pass. There's never any announcement regarding these. My $5 a day roaming means I can consult Google Maps, which becomes a bit of an obsession. And I'm kept busy imparting my findings to my new friends. Our village visits are mostly just that. We go to shore on our country boat, a small chugging craft with wooden seats that ties up where it can. Crew members hold a long stick of thick bamboo steady as a rail as we tenuously walk her gangplank, also made of bamboo. They clean our shoes after every visit, along with offering a cooling drink and cold towel, and provide surgical booties for taking off shoes in temples. We wander enclaves of rustic dwellings, vegetable and wet markets, industrious workshops, little barber salons where cutthroat razors whip expertly, and open-air samosa bakeries. Some men pull their shops, peddling miscellany door-to-door on bicycles. Others whittle in front yards. Women in colourful saris wash cookware outdoors or take children by the hand to their small schools. The dogs are surprisingly friendly, relaxed and well-fed. The cats disdainful, as cats universally are. It's a painterly delight, and one of our group is deftly recording his experiences in watercolour. Each village we visit has something special about it, though. One makes saris by hand, another metalware. There are few big monuments, other than in Kalna, home to the mystical 1809 Naba Kailash Mandir, comprising 108 stunning Shiva temples constructed in two geometric circles. And then there's the new temple at the world headquarters of the International Society for Krishna Consciousness, or ISKCON, in Mayapur. After years of construction, and a bill in part footed by the great-grandson of Henry Ford, it is almost finished, and takes the current honours for being the biggest religious monument in the world. Its gargantuan blue dome reflects attractively on the river, albeit perhaps incongruously. Meeting the surprising, friendly and welcoming locals as they go about doing what they do is both the honour and the gift of this journey. The most impressive temple, however, is the living river itself. And I've come to understand why that crew member said the Hooghly River was indeed Ganga as we set off. Technically, he has a point. At Faraka, in northern West Bengal, the Ganges splits into two, the Hooghly going south into West Bengal, Padma East into Bangladesh. It's the same water, our cruise director Runjoy insists. There is that. And for the Hindu people who live along it, this river is the Ganges, no question. As the sun sets on these holy waters, colouring everything a misted, muted saffron, the hue of the robes of the sadhus, I hear bells and music, singing and chanting from the temples on the banks nearby. I can feel Mother Ganga, as the Hindus call the river herself, unequivocally the spiritual and cultural lifeblood of West Bengal. The article was titled Holy Waters. It was written by Julietta Jameson and appeared in The Age on July 12th.
7: The next article, To India with Love, appeared in Cuisine magazine issue 224 in July 2024. It's written by Sarah Michael of All India Permit Tours New Zealand. India, an intoxicating kaleidoscope of chaos. It's a country that inspires so much overuse of adjectives. It's bustling, intense, dazzling, delicious, life-changing. There are so many colours, scents and sounds that every sensory experience feels like the volume has been turned up 5 notches. It's absolutely captivating. From the moment you touch down, you are immersed in a world of constant contrast, so be prepared to have your senses assaulted. At times, you'll be confronted and then delighted. There's no hiding the fact that this magical, enchanting place is a culture shock for sure, but it's worth every second. To say that I have fallen in love with India is something of an understatement. I'm fortunate enough to be a very regular visitor to this wondrous land. Since my first visit in 1999 to train travel agents about holidays to New Zealand, then opening the Tourism New Zealand office in Mumbai a few years later, I have been back to India almost 30 times. The more you discover of India, the more you want to come back. This place is positively irresistible. For many, the prospect of a visit to India is a daunting one. A bewildering range of travel options are available, and the concept of planning a trip can be nothing short of overwhelming at times. You are, after all, venturing to the most populous country in the world. 1/6 of the world's population lives there. That's a whopping 1.4 billion people. But don't let that dissuade you. India is a feast for the senses and everyone should visit. You'll be truly rewarded. That's a promise. India isn't just big in terms of population. Made up of 28 states and 8 union territories, no two regions are the same. Think of it along the lines of Canada or the US. While all are part of the same country, each state is independent and different in its own way. Each has its own unique identity, culture, society, religious makeup, dress, traditions, festivals, climate, politics, flavour and food style. So a visit to India is more specifically a visit to Rajasthan, Uttar Pradesh, Kerala, Maharashtra, Tamil Nadu or beyond. And depending on where you visit, your experience will reflect the people and traditions of that place. Welcome to India. So where to start? There are some bucket list experiences in India that are not to be missed, and I'd recommend approaching it from the north or the south. If you've only got a couple of weeks, don't try and jam it all in. Bite off a little bit. Go slow and savour the experience. Don't rush too much so you can get under the skin of this place a bit. For most people, their first trip is to the north of India, and it's here you will see the

going. There are slums hugged by groaning multi-layer freeways and skyscrapers on top of crumbling neighbourhoods. This will not be the India in your head. It's busy, frenetic, and there's a lot of traffic. But it's also a modern and global city on a par with the energy of Hong Kong or Tokyo. The dining scene here has exploded in the last few years. A new restaurant opens every day, and the calibre of the experiences is world class. For contemporary interpretations of the classics, try the Bombay Canteen, its sister property, Veronica's, or the virtually impossible to get into 12-seater Puppa's. Bandra Bourne is another new kid on the block. For the best thali in town, people flock to Sri Tuka Bhojanale, which has served Gujarati food in Mumbai since 1945. And after all that delicious eating, make time to visit the much-photographed Gateway of India. Drop in for a chai at Leopold Cafe in Colabar. Walk among the artisan boutiques of the Fort District. Barter your heart out at Crawford Market. Check out one of the world's oldest outdoor laundries, the Dhobi Ghat, and do an early morning tour of Kollywada Fish Market at Sassoon Dock. I have a real soft spot for our next stop, India's capital city, New Delhi. It's the antithesis of Mumbai, spread out with lots of parks and trees, and its scale is almost impossible to fathom. Don't be mistaken, this place is huge. 38 million people make Greater Delhi their home. It's an old city, first founded in 1052, but becoming a powerful centre during the Mughal times. The centre, Old Delhi, was settled in 1648, and the remnants of this time are still visible today at the Red Fort. The bustling bazaars around Chandni Chowk, the impressive Jama Masjid Mosque, and the spice market. Don't miss a bicycle rickshaw ride while you are here. Delhi is also the location of one of India's best restaurants, Indian Accent, ranked 26 on this year's World's 50 Best Asia list. It's a must visit, but make a reservation. An early morning train is the best way to get you to Agra, your next North India stop. This town doesn't need much introduction. It's the home of the Taj Mahal. It's hard to describe the feeling of seeing the Taj Mahal. I am not sure how many times I've visited, but every single time I stand in front of this awe-inspiring, mesmerizing, magical structure, there's those adjectives again, I am just blown away. It's a real goosebump moment. Its story is both romantic and tragic. Completed in 1653, it's actually the mausoleum of Mumtaz Mahal, wife of the famed Mughal Emperor Shah Jahan. It's probably one of the greatest love stories of all time, and that first glimpse takes your breath away. Onward from Agra is another must-see, the now abandoned Mughal capital of Fatehpur Sikri. The City of Victory, as it was known, was built by Emperor Akbar and was only occupied for 50 years, so is now a virtual ghost town. As a result, it is in incredible condition. And you can just imagine what it would have been like when it was bustling with people and commerce. A superb lunch stop is not far away at the organic farm and dairy retreat of the Umaid Palace. After lunch, it's on to another highlight. The Chand Beori Stepwell at Abaneri. These engineering marvels are found all over India. There are almost 3,000 and were originally used

0: as the main water source for many towns and villages. This particular water well is considered one of India's oldest and goes down 13 stories into the ground via a maze of 3,500 narrow steps. Then it's Jaipur. Now, if we are really talking about falling in love, look no further. Jaipur is the jewel in the crown. Located in the heart of Rajasthan state, this is the India in many people's heads. Stunning palaces and forts headline the Pink City. You can get lost for days and days in this place, and the to-do list is long. Not to be missed is the Imperial Amber Fort just north of the city, an imposing sight from below and equally impressive from inside. The much-adored Hawa Mahal, or Palace of the Winds, is best viewed while sipping masala chai at the Windview Cafe across the street. Also, don't miss the City Palace and the fascinating Jantar Mantar Astrological Park. If you like a touch of shopping, this is also the place. The bazaars here are a maze of laneways running all the way through the old city. Visits to Jori Bazaar for jewellery and Bapu Bazaar for local trinkets and souvenirs are worth popping on the list. An early morning wander through the Pool Mandi Flower Market is a must, but here's a tip. Never smell or touch the blooms, as flowers are an important part of worship in India and the scent must be left for the gods. There are also quite a few good boutiques in the area known as Sea Scheme. Check out Idli, Rattan, Anoki and Fab India for starters. A highlight of Jaipur is the dining scene. Start with drinks at Bar Palladio, as the interiors alone are worth the visit. The word sumptuous comes to mind with the walls, furniture and floors covered in stunning blue frescoes and designs. I have often thought I could just move in. And if you are hungry and want a break from Indian food, the Italian-style menu isn't half bad either. The Jori is a stunning small boutique hotel with a fabulous restaurant. A full vegetarian menu is on offer, but you don't miss meat for a moment. Chickpea curry with a side of jackfruit and the water chestnut vegetable biryani are all very good. Jaipur has a great coffee culture too, so check out Town Coffee. Koti Cafe or Cafeville, if you are after a caffeine hit. And once you have had your Pink City fix, how about a blue one? A visit to Jodhpur, the frontier city just 250 kilometres from the Pakistan border. Feels like you're in the wild west of India. Located in the Thar Desert, Jodhpur is considered the centre of India's handicraft industry, and it's easy to spend an afternoon wandering around the bazaars near the clock tower. The city is framed by the looming Mehrangarh Fort, and in the distance the Umaid Bhawan Palace, the principal residence of the former Jodhpur royal family. Both are open to the public and definitely worth a visit. The site of Jodhpur inspires many a photographer. The city is full of forts, palaces, temples, haveli, mansions and houses, all painted various shades of blue. Said to keep the buildings cool in summer, it's also considered a remedy for termites. And yes, in case you were wondering, Jodhpur trousers are indeed named after Jodhpur. They have an excellent polo team. Rooftop dining is a specialty in Jodhpur, and my favourites are Khas Bagh and Indik Epal Haveli. There's nothing more delightful than sitting under the stars and the lights of the fort on a balmy night in Jodhpur. After all that hustle and bustle, it's time for some jungle. well, Rajasthani jungle. Only a few hours south of Jaipur is Ranthambore National Park, which in Hindi means Land of the Kings. A former royal hunting ground, it now supports a population of around 80 Royal Bengal tigers. Only accessible with a licensed operator, a jeep safari takes you deep into the national park to spot not only tigers, but monkeys, gazelles, leopards, sloths, deer, hyenas, and more. It's the perfect end to an Indian adventure. And that article, To India with Love, was written by Sarah Meikle, and it appeared in Cuisine magazine in July 2024. You're listening to the travel program on Vision Australia Radio, and we'll be back after this short break.
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8: This article, which appeared in Kahana Studio Online on the 27th of December 2024, is titled Get Over Grass. This Indian city is the original perfume capital of the world. And it was written by Shika Gautam. Grass is stunning. Grass is beautiful. Grass has fragrances like no other places. Grass makes some of the world's best fragrances. Grass, in France, is the perfume capital of the world. Well, no. The last sentence needs a change, for it is time to put the little town of Canage on the world map as the world's perfume capital. A rather nondescript town in the Indian state of Uttar Pradesh, Canage has been fragrant with perhaps the oldest version of modern-day perfumes, attar. Unlike in Grasse, the art of perfumery is more than 400 years old in Canoge. Evidentially, the perfume industry in Grasse can be traced back to 200 years, at best. The art of perfumery. Of course, Grasse has some of the most advanced perfumeries and distilleries to churn out fragrances that will make you more than just heady. Back in Canoge, tons of fresh flowers, especially damask rose and jasmine, are brought in every morning, usually fresh from the fields around. Traditional distilleries, some of which are centuries old, have a surprisingly torn look about them. Of course, the story is entirely different as you step inside any of these, for there is a flurry of activities to fix your attention on. The fresh petals are poured into gigantic copper vessels with water, stirred for hours over roaring fires. Heavy lids are pressed over the vessels, sealed tightly with clay. The rising steam courses to another vessel, carrying a carrier oil, usually sandalwood oil, via thick bamboo reeds. The process is repeated at least once again, infusing the oil with disarming fragrances. This, of course, is not the end of it. If you've ever taken in the heady, sometimes fleeting fragrance of any attar, you would know that there is more to the craft. The infused oil, once the perfumer is happy with its quality, is packed into camel skin pouches or bottles and is left to age for months. How costly is Canoage Atta? What you have by the end of it all is lovingly referred to as the liquid gold. But then you would call it gold, even if you are not in love, for the atta fetches more than $3,500 for a kilogram of it. The quality of Canoage Atta is so rich that a bulk of the produce is bought by Dubai-based perfumeries, creating some of the most sought-after perfumes in the world. Dig a little deeper and you would understand that the erstwhile Nawabs and almost all the Mughal rulers had a penchant for attars, with both Agra, the famous Mughal capital, and Lucknow, that saw the opulence of Nawabs just some kilometres away from Canoage, its place as India's most fragrant city is justifiable. In fact, Akbar had an exclusive place in his court for craftsmen that excelled and worked on creating rich fragrances. While Canoage's Damask Rose fragrance is widely known and much celebrated, vetiver is a wonder in itself. In Hindi, we call it couscous, a rather ordinary-looking grass that fetches a very impressive sum in the market. Indian kids, especially those born between the 60s and the 90s, best know couscous as a green colour summer drink that would make its way to households every summer, nicely labelled and bottled in transparent glass. The grass is one of the most potent coolants, and the medicine world also labels it as useful to battle insomnia, nervous tension, and the big silent killer on the loose, depression. Now Canoage is where you can see vetiver simmering in cauldrons to be distilled as both a fragrance and essential oil. Such is the lure of vetiver that a local politician was served a police notice for trying to grow the grass illegally in a national forest. Well, we get the lure. Canoage's love for petrichor. Atta makers in Canoage understood petrichor before it became a common word on social media. Most Hindi speakers simply call petrichor as mithi ki khushbu, or the alluring smell of wet earth or soil when it rains. In my chase of enchanting fragrances, I still haven't found anyone not in love with this earthy smell, its notes subtle but lingering and reminiscent of wonderful days for most. I carry a petite veil of it in my bag for days that are beautiful, and more so, for days that can go bad. And for that, I thank Canoage. Canoage Atta, the famous Mithi Atta. This old city is believed to be the birthplace for the Mithi or soil fragrance. It is also one of the best-kept secrets of the city, for the process of getting it right has passed within families, one generation to another, closely guarded. In theory, to capture the scent of rain, India's bountiful monsoon, feels nothing less than some sort of wizardry. Usually, river mud is used to create this magic fragrance. One might be roaming around somewhere in the arids of the Sahara, but a vial of this attar is potent enough to let them feel the rain and its magic smell, if only they can close their eyes and imagine. Sinewy workmen can often be seen hauling river mud or earthen clay in said metal vessels, creating the fragrance that nobody can hate. That is the magic of Canoage. While I have often made my way and would keep visiting the old city of Canoage, dreaming of learning the skills that make attars and probably crafting a few of my own, it's time that you do so too. Quite near the famous Taj Mahal of Agra, this city basks in its less talked about glory, with some of the world's most famous perfumers, who would not like to be named, roaming its bylanes in search of more wonders. The article appeared on Kahana Studio Online on the 27th of December 2024. It's titled, Get Over Grass, This Indian City is the Original Perfume Capital of the World, and was written by Shikha Gautam.
0: The next article, from the Herald Sun of November the 10th, 2022, is headlined, 11 Things You Didn't Know About the Taj Mahal. It's written by Katie Hall. It wasn't always known as the Taj Mahal. Located on the banks of the Yamuna River in Agra, the Taj Mahal was commissioned by Shah Jahan in 1631 to honour his wife Mumtaz Mahal and serve as her burial site. Meaning Crown Palace, the Taj Mahal was initially named Rosa-e-Munawwara, meaning unique building, but was later renamed to its now world-famous moniker. There were originally supposed to be two Taj Mahals. Throughout its construction, legend has it that Shah Jahan planned to erect an identical Taj Mahal for himself, directly opposite his wife's on the other side of the Yamuna River, that would be constructed in black marble. While recent excavations of the site throw the legend into question, it's still believed by many that construction of the secondary site was halted when the Shah was overthrown by his sons. The main tombs are actually empty. Enclosed in an eight-sided chamber adorned with semi-precious inlaid stones and surrounded by a marble lattice screen, the ornate cenotaphs of Mumtaz Mahal and Shah Jahan are actually empty. The real tombs of the adoring couple are held in a room below that sits at garden level. The Taj Mahal's colour changes throughout the day. Built from shimmering white marble, the Taj Mahal reflects the colours around it, meaning it transitions from a warm orange at sunrise, bright yellow in the morning, and deep blue at night, thanks to the stone's ability to draw and hold light. According to historians, this was always part of the plan for the Shah, who felt the combination of the unique stone and the river's mirroring abilities created a spiritual experience. The Taj Mahal has its own beauty routine. As one of the seven wonders of the world, the Taj Mahal deserves no less than some good pampering, and due to India's high smog levels, it gets just that. To counteract the marble from yellowing, specialists apply a day spa-like cleansing treatment that involves a local recipe mud-pack paste called Multiana Mitti that draws out pollutants before being washed off with gentle brushes to maintain the marble's true colour and remove the unwanted discoloration. There's a family legacy behind Princess Diana's famous photo. With over 8 million tourists visiting the Taj Mahal annually, the most famous is surely the late Princess Diana, who visited in 1992. Taken just months before her separation from Prince Charles, the photo of Princess Diana sitting alone in front of the Taj Mahal was published around the world. The now iconic image was taken by photographer Anwar Hussain, whose son Zak Hussain followed in his father's professional footsteps, photographing Prince William and Catherine during their 2016 visit to the Taj Mahal. Elephants were seminal to its construction. With the construction of the mausoleum taking 11 years to complete, it's estimated over 22,000 architects, builders, masons, and artisans worked on the Taj Mahal site. The transport of the estimated 55 million tons of marble, though, was managed by over 1,000 elephants. It was hidden during World War II. Unlike many European cities that experienced devastating bombings throughout World War II, the British and Indian governments successfully protected the Taj Mahal from enemy air raids by covering its dome and shimmering white walls with bamboo covers and scaffolding. British rule impacted the Taj Mahal's original design. Fusing architectural traditions from India, Persia, and Central Asia, and Hindu and Islamic design theories, The Taj Mahal originally included ornate and rare gems from around the world. The grounds were also planted with luscious fruit trees and flowers to mimic the beauty of paradise and allow visitors to enjoy a piece of fruit as they strolled the gardens. During British rule, though, many of the gemstones were looted from the mausoleum and trees were cut down, later being replaced by English-style landscaping. Climate change is threatening the Taj Mahal's existence. Built atop a complex system of arches, wells, and spoked wooden wheels, many believe the Taj Mahal is facing an increasing risk of permanent damage due to rising pollution levels and the Yamuna River's fluctuating water levels. In particular, the wood used in the spoked wheels is known to deteriorate if it is not kept damp. And with the Yamuna experiencing regular dry spells and unprecedented surges following unpredictable rainfall, architectural experts and preservationists fear the Taj Mahal could collapse or be permanently damaged by the changing climate. The Taj Mahal isn't Shah Jahan's only architectural legacy. Clearly a lover of design, Shah Jahan commissioned a number of commanding buildings throughout his lifetime, including the Red Fort and Jama Masjid in Delhi and the Wazir Khan Mosque in Pakistan, all of which stand today. And that article, 11 Things You Didn't Know About the Taj Mahal, appeared in the Herald Sun on November the 10th, 2022, and it was written by Katie Hall.
8: The next article appeared in The Age on August the 30th, 2025. It was written by Brian Johnson and is titled Seven Wonders Within Fatehpur Sikri, India. 1. Make a grand entrance. As you lurch out of Agra, dodging cars and camel carts, your first sight of this ruined city is an immense hilltop gateway, one of the world's biggest, wobbling like a mirage in the heat. Victory Gateway was built in 1602 from red sandstone and white marble to commemorate Emperor Akbar's military triumphs, although its Persian inscription warns, "The world doesn't last." This by itself qualifies as a mighty monument, and the views are splendid. 2. Pause in wonder inside the mosque. Step through the gateway into the courtyard of the Friday Mosque and you get the first impact of this stunning ensemble. Everything is built of red sandstone and is outsized, yet the decorative detail, window frames, balconies, roof brackets, are wonderfully carved. The mosque is one of India's finest and largest, and centres on the tomb of a Sufi, inlaid with mother-of-pearl. Women come to tie strings on marble lattice in hope of being granted children. 3. Become an audience for architecture. This gloriously startling building in the royal quarter is where Akbar consulted advisers. The Divani Khas has wall recesses that served as bookshelves for royal documents and texts. Your eyes will be glued to the enormous and wildly ornate octagonal pillar of the main hall, which rises from the centre of the room like the handle of an umbrella and props up an elevated walkway that resembles the balcony in an opera house. 4. Look up in the Imperial Treasury. Fatehpur Sikri shows wide Hindu, Islamic and Persian influences, but this genius building next to the audience hall takes inspiration from Jain temple architecture and decorative sculpture. Stone safes are concealed in the walls, but gaze up. The brackets that hold up the ceiling are embellished with elephant-headed sea monsters, said to guard treasures in the depths of the ocean. In the fields behind, spot the odd-looking spiky tower, erected in memory of Akbar's beloved elephant, Hiran. 5. See the harem houses. The harem complex has several fine pavilions, some showing Turkish influences, and others covered with depictions of swans and horses. The carvings and fretwork are so fine in places you could mistake sandstone for wood. If you're pressed for time, head straight to Mariam's house, perhaps the best example. As a bonus, it has bright and sometimes surreal gold-tinted frescoes. Look out for the diaphanous woman riding a gigantic parrot. 6. Explore the other imperial quarters. This is the most impressive part of Fatehpur Sikri, erupting in columns, lattice screens, and elaborately decorated architectural elements, and graced with ornamental pools and clipped gardens. Persian verses loop across the emperor's bedroom or house of dreams, although, judging from his innumerable concubines, Akbar spent scant time on sleep. The pool below the elevated kiosk cooled the bedchamber. This is just one of numerous buildings that might take an hour or two to admire. And 7, close your guidebook and get lost. Fatehpur Sikri was planned to include even the smallest detail. Servants' quarters, lavatory blocks, fountain drainage, and even masonry rings to hold silk canopies for courtyard shading. Take time to inspect the detail and soak up the melancholy magnificence away from the main visitor axis. Birds wheel overhead and squirrels sun themselves on walls. In the late afternoon, the sandstone turns crimson, then orange and subtle pink before the light fades on this abandoned city of lost dreams. The article was titled Seven Wonders Within Fatehpur Sikri, India. It was written by Brian Johnson and appeared in The Age on August the 30th, 2025.
0: And from The Age of September the 20th, 2025, comes an article written by Julieta Jamieson, headlined Rebuild It and They Will Come. The extraordinary diversity of India means it's possible to be in some of the most popular metropolises on earth one day and pristine wilderness the next. Such is the life of Jamshid Sethna, one of India's luxury travel leading lights. Sethna is based in New Delhi but has long travelled to the Himalayas to restore and reset. He has been passionately sharing India with travellers and presenting it in its best light through his private tours company, Banyan Tours, since 1996. In 2006, he also founded Shakti Himalaya, spurred on by his love of the mountains, which began during his school days in Darjeeling. Shakti Himalaya comprises a series of village homes transformed into upmarket stays in remote Himalayan regions. The Shakti experience combines luxury comforts and special experiences with local culture and life. In March 2024, Shakti Himalaya's crowning glory, a lodge called 360 Leti, closed after 16 years when the local government built a road nearby, in Sethna's view, ruining its magical allure. He had it removed stone by stone and has now replaced it with the new Shakti Prana, which opens in October, an hour's drive south of Leti, in the remote Kumaon region of the North Indian hill state, Uttarakhand. It offers 7 luxury cabins built with local stone, carried by mule trains more than 800 metres up a steep goat path to reach the remote location. The focuses here are walking, yoga, local culture and food. The latter is prepared by expert guest chefs across 2 kitchens, designed around regionally authentic cuisine. Guests are invited to take daily walks on various tracks, to see spectacular sunrises from their beds, enjoy the evenings and stargazing around a fire pit, and to engage with yoga and meditation practices at the property's yoga pavilion. There's also the option of doing little but sitting back and enjoying the views, hospitality and cuisine. Shakti Himalaya has also recently opened the new Shakti Panchachuli in the Nanda Devi range. It comprises three small cottages and a 150-year-old building converted into a lounge and dining area. Shakti Himalaya promises Panchachuli has some of the most spectacular mountain views to be seen in the Himalayas, and it's under a 5-hour drive from Prana. Guests can book 5 or 7 night packages with nights spread across both properties. These packages come with some high tariffs, about $2,000 a night, twin share. But there is a growing market for high-end experiential travel, with those who can afford it seeking to reward themselves with the scarcest of luxuries, time, space, and seclusion. These go hand in hand with the kind of spiritual, cultural, sustainable, and community-empowering travel that Shakti Himalaya offers. And that article by Julietta Jamieson appeared in The Age on September the 20th, 2025, and it was headlined, "Rebuild It and They Will Come."
8: The next article appeared in The Age on August the 10th, 2025. It's titled, "Wish Dish, Paratha, India. Plate Up." Let's talk about flatbread, because modern Australian cuisine makes use of many varieties, and they're all good. Call into a restaurant here, and you might be served Italian focaccia, Turkish gosnemi, Levantine pita, Persian lavash, Malaysian roti canai, Mexican tortilla, or even local damper. Or, if you're really lucky, you'll be served fresh Indian paratha. This is surely one of the great flatbreads of the world, if not the greatest. Parathas are made with whole wheat flour that is formed into a dough and then layered with ghee, in much the same way a croissant is layered with butter. Parathas are then cooked on a flat hot plate called a tava, sometimes shallow fried in more ghee. They're thicker and more luxuriously oily than a roti or chapati, and can be stuffed with spiced potatoes, aloo paratha, minced lamb, keema paratha, cheese, paneer paratha, or even cauliflower, gobi paratha. This is a North Indian speciality and one of life's great pleasures, whether you're in India or at home. First serve. There seems to be two schools of thought in India regarding the origin of the paratha. Those in the Punjab region believe it originated there. Those outside Punjab believe it came from somewhere else. There is evidence to support the latter, given there are similar dishes from Persia, which likely made the journey to India via Central Asia and the Silk Road, not to mention versions from what are now Afghanistan and Pakistan, and even Chinese scallion pancake is thought to have influenced the modern-day paratha via ancient trade routes. Indians in many states have since put their own spin on parathas, different fillings, different cooking techniques, and the dish remains popular throughout the subcontinent. Order there. In Delhi, one of the absolute classics remains Mulchand Paratha, which serves a variety of flatbreads with no frills but maximum flavour. Order here. In Sydney, Michandadaba in Harris Park is known for its Punjabi-style parathas. In Melbourne, Parathas in Richmond is a relatively new favourite. And in Brisbane, try Kolapasi in the valley. One more thing. Be warned. Even in India, you're likely to find many different spellings for this dish, depending on your location, including paratha, parantha, and prata. The article was titled "Wish Dish, Paratha, India." It was written by Ben Groundwater and appeared in The Age on August the 10th, 2025.
0: 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I'm your host, Margie Cortis, and reading with me today was Alison Fraser. Our technical operator was Bev Mathey. 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

0: Well, good afternoon and welcome to Vision Australia's Weekend Magazine program. It is Saturday the 20th of June 2026 and my name is Wayne Spears and joining me today we have Catherine Jones. Good afternoon, Catherine.
1: Good afternoon, Wayne.
0: We have got, well, in putting together this program, I was sourcing some articles through all of, well, from all of the different inserts that we have on our weekend papers. So we've got the Culture and the Weekend Australian Magazine from the Australian. And then we've also got the Good Weekend and the Spectrum from the Age. And we've got a pretty good mix of stories and articles and reviews to share with you. And given the date being the 20th of June, I thought it might also be a bit trivial if you're ever asked this question in a pub trivia or community trivia space. Currently, on the 20th of June, it's 186 days until Christmas. I just thought I'd share that one. And also, tomorrow, the 21st of June, at 6:25 p.m., that is when the solstice happens. So tomorrow is officially the shortest day of the year, still 24 hours, but no sunlight. It'll be like, as Catherine and I were talking about earlier, it's like going to work at 7:30 in the morning and it's still dark.
1: It is.
0: But it will start getting lighter again
1: soon.
0: There
1: is light at the end of the tunnel.
0: There is light at the end of the tunnel.
1: Literally.
0: As we circle our way back around the sun again.
1: Yes.
0: Okay, so before we get started with our articles for today, let's just have a look at the weather. Now, around Victoria, there is a very common theme, and if you haven't already guessed, it is about moisture. So, Albury-Wodonga today, you're going to have a top of 13 and showers. Bendigo, 14. Possible showers. I dare say they're happening. Geelong, showers increasing with a top of 14. Mildura, 15 with a shower or two. Shepparton, shower or two as well. And we have a top of 14. Warragul, good afternoon. 13 degrees and showers for you. And our friends out at Warrnambool, 14 degrees with a shower or two. Melbourne, no surprises there. Downtown Kooyong, today we're going to have a top of 14 with showers. In some selected capitals, however, it's a little bit different. Perth, 18 degrees and cloudy. Now, I did say a little bit different. Adelaide, it's going to be a top of 15 with showers clearing. So slightly different. And Darwin, of course, your beautiful dry season, 32 degrees and sunny conditions up there. Okay, let's start reading from... Oh, we've just got one little article here from the V Weekend, which, Catherine, I'll hand over to you for that one.
1: Yeah, thanks, Wayne. Yes, I have got one little article over here. I've got Francis Whiting's column, and this week it's entitled, "There's a Danger in This Sort of Wholesale Yearning for the Past." I grew up in the same Australia that features in Karl Stefanovic's sepia-toned, largely AI-generated video. If you haven't seen it, it's a highly nostalgic, roughly two-minute montage where Carl reminisces about his time as a young boy living in the outskirts of Brisbane. In this video, this is a place where sheets flapped on the line and kids played backyard cricket using the garbage bin for stumps. The place where Carl and his mates skipped stones in the local creek, went to school barefoot and rode their pushies all over the neighbourhood until the sun dipped below the horizon. The place where eating out meant Pizza Hut or on special occasions, Sizzler. It's the place where he had his first 4X Gold on a blisteringly hot Queensland day, where he went mustering on the school holidays to far north Queensland, got some red dust up his nose. He loved that Australia. Carl, the place where your family car had no air conditioning and your bum stuck to the seats of the upholstery, while a bottle of Cotty's Cordial rolled around lazily in the back. When I watch Carl's video, made as part of his new podcast, The Carl Stefanovic Show, parts of it look a lot like my own Brizzy childhood. The backyard in the video looks a lot like my old Brisbane one, complete with the hills hoist we kids used to get in trouble for swinging on. We also rode our pushies around the neighbourhood until our parents called us in for dinner, singing their dusk chorus of our names. But while I recognise many of the places and faces in Carl's viral video, and much of the sentiment, I also recognise there's a danger in this sort of wholesale yearning for the past. In the caption for this video, Carl writes, "I love this country. That's why I'll never stop talking about what's destroying it. We have to remember what it was like. Well, I had a golden childhood too, and I do remember what it was like, but I am well aware not everyone shared in its bounty. The 70s and 80s were also eras of very hard fought for women's rights, Indigenous rights, and workers' rights, a time of great and generational change. Speaking of change, in the AI-generated video of Carl's childhood, there's a packet of coon cheese sticking out of his imaginary school bag. Many of you will remember that this name was phased out by its maker Kraft in 2021 because some people had adopted it as a derogatory term for Indigenous people. These days it's called chia, and whether or not you agreed with the name change, and it caused some controversy at the time, I find it interesting that out of all the items that could have been magically brought back from the 70s lunchbox of our dreams, it was this one that was used. Luncheon sausage sanger, cream bun, sandwich wrapped in rainbow-coloured paper, and yes, I'm well aware that this seems like such a small thing, such a trivial item to focus on, but it also seems to me that when we are taking a trip down memory lane, we should tread more carefully on other people's paths. And that was Frances Whiting's column on page 2 of the V Weekend.
0: Okay, we're going to open up culture now. And on page 2 is Jill Robotham's first word. Always spectacular. The opening scene of the Lion King musical show. How ingenuity and creativity can translate even the African savannah onto a big city stage and make it believable, or at least worth the effort of suspending disbelief. At the Sydney premiere of the latest production, a woman who had seen the blockbuster movie 3 decades ago earlier sat beside her children. The trio were transfixed as the parade of giant puppets, including a massive elephant, made its way down the aisles of the Capitol Theatre and up the stairs at the front, and then danced and sang the famous first number, The Circle of Life. She was reduced almost to tears as the moment carried her back to an earlier time. This prompted discussion about what else has the power to ambush us in such a way. There is a lot of loose talk about films, music, books, plays, exhibitions being so poor, so disappointing, that weeping seems reasonable. But I've yet to see it. Hyperbole has its place. Ranting and expletives, sarcasm and pejoratives, yes. But sniffling? No. In my case, the Lion King story brought to mind the Monet exhibition at the National Gallery of Australia in 2019. It had been years since my last Canberra visit, so I was delightedly rediscovering the Australian War Memorial, Old Parliament House, and the cool eateries. But the French painter was the top of the list, and I had a fair idea of the works in the exhibition. I was ready for a lot of water lilies, and there were. But somehow, I was not prepared to round a corner and confront Impression Sunrise, the 1872 oil masterpiece that gave its name to a movement so electrifying that to this day its works are cycled on repeat through galleries around the world because curators know they will pull a crowd. Face to canvas with both history and genius and the incredible innovation it represented, it would have been miraculous to maintain composure. However, being moved, taken unawares by memory or beauty, is not the same thing as being affected by works whose intention it is to do just that. When Paul McCartney was asked about this in a couple of years ago, he was refreshingly candid. Why did the chord progressions in his songs have such power over us? Frequencies. It's just a bunch of frequencies, he said. Even when they are organized into a musical composition, there is no reason really why they should affect us, but they do. You can hear sometimes a piece of classical music that hasn't got any lyrics, so there's no reason for it to touch your heartstrings, but it does. Oh my God, I'm going to cry. How? I don't know. Sometimes when you've got lyrics, you can touch a nerve with people, with words, but it's more than that. It somehow touches your soul. And it's magic. There don't seem to be enough opportunities to remember and talk about that magic. Culture readers have already shared with each other the most memorable gigs they've seen in Australia. Dylan, Springsteen, The Stones, AC/DC topped the list. Hundreds responded to our list of the best TV shows of the past 25 years, vigorously debating those choices. And a recent column about old and dog-eared novellas brought the generous revelation of a host of favourites, as well as a recommendation to join the local Mechanics Institute library. Tick, that one's off the list. Now, we are curious about the moments when any of the arts have moved us in wonderful ways. If it's a gig again, that's fine. But let's adopt the McCartney definition. So, no deliberately sad songs, writing, paintings, etc. Just amazing. What has made the breath catch at the back of your throat? What the hair stand up on the back of your neck? Had to wipe your eyes, surreptitiously groping for a tissue? Was so good that it agitated and excited you? If you want to provide that feedback, you can go to culture@theaustralian.com.au, in an email, I should say. And that was Jill Rowe Botham's contribution this week for The First Word, and that was on page 2 of Culture.
1: Thanks, Wayne. Well, staying in culture, Wayne and I are actually going to share this one because it's a longer one. It is the cover story. It is titled Return of the Dead. So we were on page 10 and page 11. So I'm going to get that started and then Wayne's going to jump in a little bit. Australia's chief censor, J.O. Alexander, was not talking about pornography, propaganda, or some other perceived societal evil when he said this. In 1948, Australia looked at horror films, concluded they might upset pregnant women and rot the national character, then banned them outright. The prohibition would remain in place for 20 years. For the first 70 years of our cinematic history, Australia produced virtually no horror films. That drought arguably was broken in 1971 with Wake in Fright, a horror in all but name. Ted Kotcheff's adaptation of the Kenneth Cook novel, which followed a schoolteacher's increasingly hellish moral descent in the outback, was embraced internationally and made it to the Cannes Film Festival, where it was nominated for a Palme d'Or. Back home, the reception was frostier. Wake in Fright flopped at the box office, and during an early Australian screening, one incensed audience member reportedly stood up, jabbed a finger at the screen and protested, "That's not us." The film was almost lost forever before a restoration effort championed by Martin Scorsese in 2009 brought it back from the brink. It would take another 34 years before Australian horror produced a genuine crossover hit. Greg McLean's sadistic serial killer movie, Wolf Creek. The 2005 film, made for just over $1 million, went on to gross about $30 million worldwide and was the most successful Australian film of the year. But even as audience lapped it up, the industry still treated horror with a degree of suspicion. I do think there has been, frankly, a bit of snobbery around horror for a really long time, Causeway Films co-founder Samantha Jennings says. There was this idea that horror wasn't serious filmmaking or wasn't artful. Even though Australia had made great horror since the 1970s, there was this idea of it being lesser or B-grade. With her producing partner, Christina Satan, Jennings had spent much of the past decade dismantling that assumption. Causeway's credits include Jennifer Kent's The Babadook and The Nightingale, as well as Danny and Michael Philippou's Talk to Me and Bring Her Back, a streak that has left the company sitting smack bang at the centre of Australian horror's imperial phase. Their next project, Leviticus, is released this week. The debut feature from Sydney writer-director Adrian Chiarella premiered in January in Sundance Film Festival's Midnight Section, the same late-night proving ground that launched James Wan's Saw and Talk to Me, the Indigenous Australian horror The Mugai, and Michael Shanks together. There it was acquired by Neo, the distributor behind Parasite and Anora, in a reported seven-figure deal. Leviticus follows Name, Joe Bird, a shy teenager who moves to a struggling industrial town in regional Victoria with his devout mother. There he falls for Ryan, Stacey Clausen, a local boy. When their relationship is discovered, the pair are subjected to conversion therapy overseen by the town's Pentecostal community. Kirilla's film is a distinctly Australian horror that draws its dread from small town, small-mindedness, and the fear of being seen as different. I wanted a sense of a town trapped in amber, Kirilla tells Culture. People came here, industry was built, then it moved away, and the ideas stayed behind. During his research, Kirilla visited a religious congregation that met inside a cinema. I remember thinking as a filmmaker, cinemas are in such danger now. We have to rent them out to churches, he says, laughing. Kirilla took 4 years to write Leviticus. During that time, he juggled television work while developing the script through Originate, a Vic Screen initiative that grants stipends to emerging filmmakers. I was able to support myself enough to actually write an independent film like this. That's something that's so unique to what we have here. Eventually, the screenplay landed on Causeway's desk. It was one of those ideas where you immediately think this story has to be told, Jennings says. Jennings and Caton founded Causeway Films after a conversation in a hostel room in Berlin. They had travelled to the market to better understand the international film business and were bunking together to keep costs down. I remember saying there has to be a way to have a sustainable business and making films you're proud of, Jennings recalls. We wanted to discover new talent, take risks, be bold, back our judgment, and find filmmakers who weren't already established. We wanted to make their films viable on the world stage and in the world market. That gung-ho philosophy often meant backing projects the industry did not yet understand. When we were making The Babadook, it was very much frowned upon and poo-pooed, Caton says. It took a lot to get through all the stages of rejection, finding investors and getting it made. There was a cultural bias that made genre and horror in particular harder to take seriously. It changed gradually. Across the past decade, acclaimed films such as Get Out, Hereditary, and The Substance have helped transform horror's reputation. The genre, once dismissed as

0: traumas: race, grief, family trauma, and ageism. The much-mocked label elevated horror was born. In a 2024 essay for the New York Times, critic-at-large Jason Zinnemann argued The Babadook, more than any other movie, sparked the ascendancies of grown-up horror. There also used to be a separation between auteur films and commercial films. Jennings says horror was considered commercial, while culturally worthy work was not in the same bucket. What's exciting now is that horror is auteur work, it's artful work.
1: For years, the film industry has obsessed over the same question. How do you get audiences back into the cinema? Hollywood's answer was largely to recycle intellectual property and dump eye-watering sums into superhero franchises. Horror has offered a different solution. It can be made on shoestring budgets. It does not require A-list stars, industry-anointed directors, or pre-existing franchises. Crucially, it is bringing young people back to cinemas. The biggest box office story of the year has been two low-budget horror movies made by Gen Z filmmakers who built audiences online long before they stepped onto a set. Kane Parsons' Backrooms and Curry Barker's Obsession. Both films have sailed past the US $100 million mark worldwide. That's $141 million. The Philippou brothers were early proof of concept. Before Talk to Me turned them into international horror names, they were internet-famous teenagers staging stupid stunts on their YouTube channel, Raka Raka. Unlike previous generations for first-time filmmakers, these YouTube graduates arrived with audiences already attached. Even then, Talk to Me was hardly an easy sell. The film eventually would gross more than $90 million worldwide from a production budget of roughly $4.5 million. Getting it financed was another matter. We and the filmmakers had to put our own money in to get it across the line and reach the budget we needed, Jennings said. Since then, she says, the market has changed. There's been an increasing embrace of horror, including Australian horror. International market players are actively seeking out Australian horror. It is definitely becoming easier to finance. It's a shift, Jennings says, has fundamentally altered the relationship between filmmakers and audiences. These filmmakers care about their audiences, she says. You can be an exciting director while still making a film for an audience. Caton agrees. Audiences feel seen by them, she says. It's part of their cultural identity. It feels like there's someone, it feels like there's something for them. They like the content. It's for them and about them. Chiarella saw Backrooms and Obsession in packed cinemas. I was thrilled by how many young people were there, and they were super engaged. It's the sort of turnout I haven't seen since I was a teenager, back when people really went to the movies. But why are they turning up in droves? Part of the answer might be that horror delivers exactly what modern audiences increasingly demand. Certainty. I think this is a very primal genre. I think people love to gather around and experience it communally, says Chiarella. That's what's really special about it and what it's always going to survive as a space in cinemas. People don't want to watch them in the dark. They want to watch them in the dark with other people. A horror film comes with a pact between filmmaker and audience. What you see may not be profound, it may not even be good, but it will almost certainly make you feel something. If you go and see a horror movie, you know for sure that you're going to get at least one jump scare. You're going to feel unsettled, and people want to guarantee that their emotions are going to be stirred when they go to the cinema. Caton says she thinks part of the answer lies with a generation that came of age during lockdowns. They're craving IRL, in real life experiences, she says. The pandemic was supposed to finish off cinema.

0: are going for a generation raised on phones. Instead, it may have done the opposite. Confined indoors, budding movie obsessives flocked to platforms such as Letterboxd, turning film taste into a form of social clout. Letterboxd has been a game changer, Jennings says. Young audiences are seeking out old films and going to cinemas to see them. They're exploring directors and work from decades ago. There's a collectability to it and a sense of identity through curated taste. Letterboxd has been an extraordinary forum. It's been part of what has finally shifted some very old attitudes in distribution. You can actually see what audiences are talking about. The understanding of audiences has become much more sophisticated. We're finally losing a lot of these preconceptions and generalizations about what audiences do and don't want. Filmmakers are responding to this new form of rabid, extremely online fandom. Ahead of Leviticus's release, Chiarella uploaded unused footage from the film and encouraged fans to remix it online. "So honestly, go nuts," he wrote. Make whatever edits, reels, fan cams, compilations, or unhinged little masterpieces you want. Hollywood studios such as Lionsgate have started hiring viral fan editors. Nearly 80 years after Australia's chief censor declared horror films culturally worthless, the genre finds itself in a remarkable position. Once dismissed as disreputable, commercially suspect and artistically inferior, horror has become one of the country's most reliable cultural exports, which raises a question for the rest of our industry. If horror has figured out how to get audiences excited about Australian films again, what exactly is stopping everyone else? Hybrid genres are going to be an interesting and fertile ground. Experimenting with blending genres is going to be a great new frontier, Jennings says. We have to keep pushing. We have to keep doing stuff outside the given model. We've got to build a future of Australian audiences for our own films. Leviticus, the movie Leviticus, is in cinemas now. And that was Geordie Gray's cover story from The Culture this week on pages 10 and 11.
1: Thanks, Wayne. Well, I'm sticking with the film theme. I'm over in the film section on page 16, but I'm over on 17 now. Nikki Gemmell's got a review here of Toy Story 5, and it is entitled Saving Childhood. Quentin Tarantino refused to watch any Toy Stories beyond the first three. He said the filmmakers didn't need to make any more after the most perfect trilogy of all time. Should he make an exception for this one? Toy Story 5 takes a leap into the vexed battleground of modern parenting, devices. Cowboy Woody has a bald spot and dad punch. Buzz is not connected to cyberspace like newer Lightyear models. Cowgirl Jessie wonders, am I just no good anymore? But they've got an all-pervasive new enemy to combat. And it feels like the antique toys of this blockbuster franchise are now trying to save childhood itself. Their challenge, a blank, muted army of kids who've lost the art of imaginative play. The age of toys is over, is declared. This film has a lot to say about the sorry state of current childhood, echoing parental angst the world over. A shy girl called Bonnie, Scarlett Spears, lives in imaginative wonder, still playing with her vintage toys, but she's shunned as uncool by the other screen-saturated kids. Why won't anyone be my friend? It's a tough watch. Bonnie's despairing parents give in and buy her the Lily Pad, an iPad-like early learning device that wants to take control. She's a disruptor. Asks Buzz, are you like some sort of old man toy? Ouch. Also acts out of spite, activating other devices against humans. Tech goes rogue. This film does not embrace AI, but at one point Lily Pad decides she's bad for Bonnie and donates herself to a charity box. Interesting choice, tech with a conscience. Lilypad offers digital friendship, which immerses Bonnie in a mean girl gang of cyber bullies called the Dance Girls, who need a scapegoat and a vivid example of the playground maxim that exclusion is bullying. Oh, the ache of Bonnie's loneliness. All she wants to do is belong, as every child does. It's movingly done. The franchise is in safe hands. Familiar voices return. Tom Hanks, Joan Cusack, Tim Allen, among others, with Greta Lee as the perky, overconfident lily pad. Andrew Stanton, who co-wrote the first four films, is back as writer-director. There are three narrative strands, which is confusing until it coalesces. The narrative isn't as clear and clean as previous iterations, but it's a minor quibble. Toy Story 5 depicts the great childhood battle of our age, imagination and wonder versus tech. What have we done to our kids? The first Toy Story premiered 30 years ago, and the world of these movies is tracking an ever-changing toyscape. Each film has something fresh to say about how children play, this one scathingly and movingly. Tarantino should never have stopped at number 3. The franchise could go on and on. It still holds up and still makes you cry. And Nikki's given it 4 Australias out of 5. So that is Toy Story 5, if anyone is keen to go out and see it.
0: 30 years ago?
1: Yeah, isn't that wild?
0: Where have I been?
1: I don't know. Where have we been? No idea. But hey, Buzz Lightyear and Woody are still out there.
0: Totally right.
1: Yes.
0: And where are we now? It's 1:31. And we're going to take a very short break here on the Weekend Magazine program here on Vision Australia Radio, and we'll return with more reading from culture.
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0: You are indeed on this 20th day of June 2026. My name's Wayne Spears, and Catherine Jones joins me today as we continue reading from Culture, the lift out for the Weekend Australian. Looking at page 18 and 19 now, we have a book review, and this is an edited extract from a book called Cinephone Australia. Where'd my syntax go there? Cinephone Australia, and it's edited by Craig A. Smith. Sydney University Press is the publisher. It's a history book, and if you were to buy it, it will cost $50. This review is by Wanning Sung. And again, it's on pages 18 and 19. Historians are strange creatures. They happily sit in dusty archives so we don't have to. They spend hours searching for hidden stories, silenced voices, and pieces of evidence that few knew existed. They become excited when they stumble upon something, something that has the potential to shed new light on how we think about ourselves, our country, and our past. And in some cases, force us to rethink national stories we have long taken for granted. Craig A. Smith, the editor of Cinephone Australia, has managed to bring together teams of such historians. Contributors to the volume have worked through Chinese language newspapers, letters, travel diaries, essays, and other documents, even sketches drawn by semi-literate men dating back to the 19th century. Taken together, the book presents a history of Australia told, at least in part, through the eyes of the early Chinese Australians. But the Chinese language sources in the book shed light not only on Chinese Australians, but on Australia itself. They reveal what visitors noticed about the Australian society, what migrants admired, and what animated, confused, or aggrieved them. In doing so, they offer a rare perspective on the country that is both surprising as a historical record and deeply resonant with contemporary life. For instance, Eli Finch and Michael Smith's excavation of the archives of the State Library of New South Wales uncovered a sketch drawn by a semi-literate Chinese labourer who had been charged with murder and feared for his life despite maintaining his innocence during the Gold Rush era. Also, by poring over the contents of some of the earliest Chinese language newspapers published in Western Australia, Kuo Mi Feng shows how Chinese language media reflected the diversity of the community. The Chinese Times, for instance, adopted a populist tone, championing working class interests and was strongly patriotic towards China. While Chinese Australian Times sided with Taiwan and was staunchly anti-communist. Similarly, Sophie Lee Wilson demonstrates the importance of tracing the origins of historical knowledge and understanding how ideas change as they're translated from one language to another and move across national contexts. Through a nuanced analysis of the translated records of Chinese intellectual Liang Qiao's visit to Australia in 1901, she reveals the extent to which racial nationalism shaped the history of Australia as a nation. Austin Tseng's account of discussions about Indigenous Australians in early 20th century Chinese publications gives us a vivid sense of how Chinese migrants sought to work out their place in Australian social hierarchy, not only in relation to white Australians, but also in relation to Indigenous Australians. Readers will also learn from Chow Gu and Josh Stenberg, who, drawing on reports published in the Goulburn Evening News of 1943, uncover the fascinating story of white Australians performing Tchaikovsky and Chopin in Hurstville to raise funds for the Chinese Red Cross and express solidarity with China during the war against Japan. With meticulous attention to detail that is characteristic of historians, they also document the prolific anti-Japanese theatre and literary activities produced in Chinese language wartime Australia. Craig Smith clearly played a crucial role in this project as the editor who brought together the historians working with Chinese language sources from disparate fields. He also contributed chapters of his own words on the Cold War era and on how Chinese travellers to Australia and Chinese-speaking scholars in Australian universities have viewed Australia, particularly the White Australia policy. Australians often assume that our history is well documented, and in many ways it is, yet most of that history has drawn on English language records. Cinephone Australia reminds us that other archive has been sitting largely unnoticed alongside it. Within these Chinese language sources are accounts of colonial Australia, observations about race relations, reflections on Australian democracy, descriptions of everyday life, and discussions of the White Australia policy. There are reports from journalists and intellectuals as well as travellers' accounts, and there are plenty of debates within Chinese communities about what Australia was and what it might become. Readers will be rewarded by a sense of discovery. They will encounter figures and stories that have rarely appeared in mainstream Australian histories. We're reminded that Chinese migrants were not merely passive subjects of government policies. They were active participants in Australian society who established businesses, founded newspapers, staged performances, wrote poetry, had run-ins with the law, debated politics, and left behind a substantial written record of their experiences. The collection also quietly challenges some assumptions about Australia's past. public discussions of Chinese Australians often begin with stories of exclusion and the White Australia policy. This book also reveals the depth and longevity of Chinese engagement with Australia. Long before multiculturalism became official policy, Chinese migrants were building communities, actively contributing to Australia's political, economic, and social life. The timing of the book is particularly interesting. Today, public discussion about China is often dominated by geopolitical tensions between China and the West. Whether one is optimistic or pessimistic about Australia's future relationship with China, those debates can make it difficult to remember that the connection between the two societies did not begin in the 21st century. The writings collected in this volume remind us that the early Chinese-Australians' interaction with Australia as a society was more elaborate than contemporary headlines sometimes suggests. This makes one wonder if a history of Australia can be complete without a history of Chinese Australians told in their own language and from their own perspective. Perhaps the most valuable contribution of Sinophone Australia is its reminder that history is never finished. With old documents uncovered with patient and often meticulous archive work, we now get a glimpse of what these forgotten or silenced voices sound like. Even familiar stories acquire new dimensions. For Australian readers, the book offers a rare opportunity to see the country from a different vantage point. You do not need to speak Chinese to appreciate the significance of that achievement. In an age when opinions about China are plentiful, but nuance and complexity are often in short supply, Sinophone Australia provides something increasingly rare: historical perspective. It is an accessible and at times fascinating contribution to our understanding of Australia's past and ourselves. Wanning Sun is a professor of media and cultural studies at the University of Technology, Sydney, and the deputy director of the UTS Australia-China Relations Institute. That was the story titled The Hidden Chinese History of Australia, and it was a book review of Sinophone Australia, and that featured on pages 18 and 19 of Culture this week.
1: And I'm over in Spectrum now, so I'm on page 2, and I've got Anson Cameron's column here, which I know we regularly do on this program. So this week it's titled Curse This Blessed Life. The tales of hardship were bad, but one story left everyone speechless. Tracy is a young woman who recently did a company director's course. Her firm must think well of her because it's an expensive enrolment, arranged and paid for by an employer for an up-and-comer, someone they rate, someone they're prepared to invest in by teaching them financial literacy, strategy, risk management, fiduciary duty, corporate structure, and legal responsibility. Company directors need to be bound by an ethical and legal framework, or you get robber barons, ballrooms, oligarchs, slush funds. And as much as Melbourne's inner north likes to demonise the suits, our capitalists are a tame folk. Business here is more milquetoastfest than Wild West. The cohort at the director's course studied and wrote essays and attended lectures and sat exams. And on the last day of the course, they all sat around in a relieved powwow for their debrief. About 20 of them, casual in their $500 runners, their defiantly unmade faces, sucking bubble tea through fat straws, the course instructor said she wanted to know how they got here, how they'd arrived at this day of achievement, what they'd overcome. Tell us your journey. The first in the circle told them his mum had lost her job, so he didn't even finish school. Yet here he was. The people said, "Go you," and "Major props, dude." The next said her dad had died when she was only little, and she had been diagnosed with a learning disability. She received eager applause. The third speaker, sniffing the wind, perhaps told them he grew up an orphan in Sri Lanka with scant schooling and English his second language, a big ruckus of support for him. When it became obvious that pain was the currency they were all in, whether their revelations were exaggerated, true, or relevant was immaterial. The impulse to self-identify as a sufferer was understandable and perfectly represents the age. They told increasingly brutal tales, escalating episodes of excruciations en route to the here and now. Each speaker seemingly determined to own a blacker history than the last. Brothers took to drugs, sisters were estranged, syndromes were cited, and fathers denounced. Tracy was the last in the circle of 20, and the vortex of woe was circling towards her at pace. She either had to buy in, like a Pentecostal congregant collapsing as demons are sucked through her forehead by the touch of a gallant pastor, or become a heretic by telling the truth about herself. Her problem was that she'd grown up in a harmonious home and gone to a good school and done well academically and was happily married to that Australian unicorn, a good man. Damn, what a shit show. Still, she couldn't compete with the aforementioned agonies, so biting the bullet, she confessed all. After she'd spoken, there was a confused silence, while listeners contemplated this risky new direction. Then they laughed. No applause. Who knows what they were thinking? Some probably felt a dim shame at amplifying their own struggles to fit in the day's needs. Some were likely outraged that a woman had come along here brandishing happiness like a Rolex. Some were likely astounded you could in this day and age stand up in a public forum and admit to being okay. Statistics are painstakingly built as a Lego Charles Ponzi by the social scientists at our universities and fanfared as truth nightly by the ABC suggests that life is way more painful for the current crush than it was for anyone else, and that painlessness is a type of privilege, approximately evil, and happiness is a rationed reality that must have been stolen from your fellow human. Only starting from a domestic dystopia or a failed state can your journey resonate and mean something. Only a rocky past makes you virtuous. And while it's true a rough upbringing is more likely to lead you into a calamity than a happy home is, it's also true that only a fool, when caught in a stolen Porsche, wouldn't claim causal circumstance. It wasn't me, Your Honour. It was the pills. It was the parents. It was the pokies. It was the Marxist revolution followed by a banquet of betting agencies. These days, most of us are at pains to hide our lack of pain, so kudos to Tracy for admitting to hers. It tells you something of the sour now that growing up unscarred and living without torment is so on the nose as a lived experience when it's what we're all trying to achieve. And that was Anson Cameron on page 2 of The Spectrum.
0: Okay, and we're going to turn to page 4 and 5 now. And this is the cover story by Gary Maddox, and it's titled The Dark Side of the Legend. Hugh Jackman channels his repressed rage in a film that subverts the tale of Robin Hood. There is an early moment so brutal in Hugh Jackman's new film, A Revolutionist Takes on the Legendary Outlaw Robin Hood, that you wonder how he channeled so much dark fury for that performance. I have a lot of repressed rage, the New York-based Australian star says via Zoom. You'd think now, after playing Wolverine for 25 years, that I might have exercised some of that, but it's clearly all still there. Even if he is joking, Jackman's role is so much darker than anything he has worked on for a while. A Neil Diamond impersonator in Song Sung Blue in 2025, a Kind Shepherd surprise hit The Sheep Detectives in 2026, and until last week, a tree surgeon falling in love in Newborn on an off-Broadway stage, which the New York Times raved about as charmingly relatable and lightly comical. Actors shape-shift constantly, but Jackman, even at 57, still seems more like a heroic Robin Hood than the monstrous outlaw he plays in The Death of Robin Hood, a cold-hearted killer coming to the end of his life, weary from too many murders, struggling with decades of pain. In a last battle alongside Little John, played by Bill Skarsgård, he is gravely injured and taken in by a benevolent prioress, Sister Bridget, played by Jodie Comer, in a remote village community where he meets an enigmatic leper, played by Murray Bartlett, and a traumatised girl, Little Margaret, played by Faith Delaney. It's a film that subverts the classic hero that a swashbuckling fellow Australian Errol Flynn made famous in The Adventures of Robin Hood in 1938, almost 90 years ago, establishing such classic elements of the legend as his robbing from the rich and giving to the poor, his archery skills, a band of merry men that includes Little John, Will Scarlet and Friar Tuck, his love for Maid Marian, and the villainous Sheriff of Nottingham as his enemy. Sean Connery, Kevin Costner, Cary Elwes, Russell Crowe, and Tagen Egerton are among many actors who've played this character since then. This time around, there is nothing heroic, romantic, or swashbuckling about Robin Hood. He's become an outsider. No merry men, no robbing from the rich and giving to the poor, no Maid Marian. Just a character whose fierceness is, for Jackman, closest to his aging Wolverine in Logan. Ditching everything, legendary goes against the great line from the classic, "The Man Who Shot Liberty Vance," in 1962, when the legend becomes fact, print the legend. When it comes to Robin Hood, that legend has sold a lot of movie tickets. The Death of Robin Hood was written and directed by American Michael Sanofsky, who made his name with the Nicolas Cage drama Pig in 2021, then followed it up with hit horror film A Quiet Place Day One in 2024. While Sanofsky thinks there was probably never a real Robin Hood, he was probably an amalgamation of a few different people. The story was told initially in oral stories, then in early ballads from the 14th century. The genesis of the film, the latest release from the buzzy American independent distributor A24, goes back to Sanofsky's childhood. The headmaster of his school gave the future filmmaker his own 1940s edition of Robin Hood when Sanofsky's father died when he was 9. He knew they used to love watching Disney's animated Robin Hood, which was made in 1973, together. Sanofsky describes it as a way of saying, "Hey kiddo, I know this was important to you and your dad," as the headmaster became a mentor to him. He loved the stories, especially a brief ballad about Robin's death at the hands of a prioress. Grappling with the loss of my dad and understanding a symbolic male figure can die like any human being, having to deal with all of that left a vivid impression, he says. I knew that if I ever made Robin Hood a movie, it would probably be about that story. To Sanofsky, it feels more truthful about life in the 13th century than the traditional account. Jackman can't remember ever being offered the chance to play the heroic Robin Hood. "When I was at drama school, I used to love the fencing classes," he says. "I would still love to do a bit of that, maybe a Princess Bride kind of role. But this script just came in and it was undeniable. And then I saw Michael's film Pig. I was 10 minutes into it and I just said, I'm doing this movie. But I kind of knew I was doing it anyway. It was just a beautiful script. What I loved about it was the ending didn't go to the place I thought it would go. It felt to some beautiful meditative place. It felt very human in its greyness, in the nuance of it, and the connection between Jodie's character and my character." Jackman thinks there is something spiritual about the film's late stages, particularly in the connection between these characters. He and Coma had briefly worked together on a dance boot camp for a film that sounds fascinating but was never made. They would have played Fred Astaire and Ginger Rogers. While the times seem ripe for another classic telling of Robin Hood legend, robbing the mega-rich and tech barons to give to the rest of us, the new film leaves viewers in no doubt that this is a different version with a bloodthirsty action film opening. I tell you, those action sequences, that's the tightest I've ever been on a film set, Jackman says. They were brutal. There was about a foot of mud, it was winter, Ireland, and it was hardcore. But it was awesome and I loved it. The hair and makeup team, Sean Flanagan and Pamela Westmore, came up with the character's grizzled look. "We were sitting in the trailer of Song Sung Blue and we were playing around with ideas," Jackman says. "We wanted to have a look that could be very much like a hermit at the beginning, unrecognisable, like a cave dweller, and then clean up a little bit so we could feel some transformation or that he'd had some sort of care. When Jackman first donned the look, Flanagan's response was, "Hello, hot Santa." Sanofsky concedes that there is a risk that the tough opening will alienate audiences. If you come into this movie thinking you're going to see a fun action adventure, well, we want you to know, no, we're treating this violence in a realistic way, he says. We want this violence to feel unpleasant and difficult to watch. We need to set that up for Robin's character. He came from a brutal world. His life was filled with violence. That's what he's grappling with for the rest of the movie. It had to be like that. We're landing the violence and we're going to land the meditative side. Both coexist through this character in an honest way. Given audiences are introduced to Robin in his 40s or 50s, could he have started out as a noble, heroic figure in, say, his early 20s before being broken down by decades of pain? In other words, was he once the traditional hero? No. I don't think there was ever a cheery dancing in the woods version of Robin Hood. But even in our version, he probably doesn't fully remember what his life was like, although he definitely remembers the violence and the darkness, Sanofsky says. There are some moments later on where he's reminded of things that he had chalked up to myth. In my mind, he was a leader of child soldiers. He was recruiting young men and using stories to get them to commit violent acts. Sanofsky points to another layer of the film. It's about the stories we tell ourselves about ourselves and the stories we tell other people. Jackman thinks we need heroic outlaw stories like Robin Hood or, in Australia, Ned Kelly. Michael gave me a couple of books to read, which I found fascinating, he says. Originally, Robin was just an out-and-out bad guy. But the character morphed as times changed and the idea took hold that maybe the royalty and the landed aristocracy weren't such good guys. All of a sudden, this outlaw bad guy cautionary tale becomes this folk hero who steals from the rich and gives to the poor, says Jackman. And then centuries later, Errol Flynn came along. The legend started selling movie tickets. And the death of Robin Hood is in cinemas now. And that was Gary Maddox. It was the cover story of today's Spectrum from The Age, and it was The Dark Side of the Legend on pages 4 and 5 of the Spectrum.
1: And I'm over on the back page, so I'm on page 16 of the Spectrum, and I've got the verdict, Thomas Mitchell. The World Cup is not supposed to be enjoyed during the day. In a previous life, as a freelance writer, I was so desperate for work that I would basically take any job on offer, which is how I ended up writing advertising slogans for a large hospitality group. When they wanted to promote an upcoming sporting event with whatever food and drink deals they had on offer, I was the man they'd call. Mostly it was stuff like Maid of Origin, 2-for-1 schooners before kickoff, or Fries and Tries, $5 chips when your team scores. Historically, these kinds of promo puns have been exclusively reserved for Australia's major sporting codes, AFL and Rugby League, and never the beautiful game, until now. The 2026 FIFA World Cup is underway, jointly hosted by two North American countries, the USA and Canada, and one from Central America, Mexico, which means time zone-friendly airtimes for Australians. According to my data analysis, about 69% of all live matches will air between 6 a.m. and 4:30 p.m. Australian Eastern Standard Time, with most of that group stage matches occurring during the day. My local pub is already capitalising on this, running a Hugs and Jugs promotion for the World Cup. It's hard to tell exactly what's on offer based on the poster, which is just a bunch of people hugging, but I presume it's something to do with cheap jugs. I only know this because a friend of mine who hates football but loves discounts sent me a photo of it along with the words, "Could be a fun day out." Perhaps it could be, yes, but the World Cup isn't about a fun day out and it never has been. The World Cup is about torturous late nights and early mornings. It's about setting your alarm for 1:15 a.m., hearing it go off, wondering if it's worth it before deciding you absolutely have to get up. Because what kind of football fan would you be if you missed Slovenia versus the Ivory Coast? This World Cup is already at risk of not feeling special, given the tournament has expanded to 48 teams, up from 32, which basically made it impossible not to qualify, unless, of course, you are Italian. But now we have to live with the reality that so many of the games are taking place during the workday. Is there a more depressing thought than being in a 10 a.m. meeting on a Tuesday, listening to a colleague discuss how AI can streamline efficiency? I assume this is what most meetings are about now. When you could be watching Norway versus Senegal, which kicks off at, you guessed it, 10 a.m. We already got a taste of just how tragic this workplace clash could be when the Socceroos started their World Cup campaign with the famous victory against Turkey last weekend. Luckily, kickoff was 2 p.m. on a Sunday. But imagine the absolute catastrophe if that game had been on 2 p.m. on Tuesday, politely excusing yourself from a strategy session so that you can scream, Irukanda, in the work kitchen. As far as I can tell, the problems with the friendly time zones are twofold. First, even if you do manage to carve out time to watch a match, you won't truly enjoy it because we have too many boring but important daytime obligations. During week one of the tournament, I was excited to see South Korea, my favourite of the Koreas, take on Czechia at the allegedly convenient time of Friday, 12 p.m. But you know what happened at 11:58 a.m? My son's daycare called to say he had a temperature and seemed lethargic. Personally, I thought he seemed fine, if not a little limp, but the point in these are the kind of issues that only arise in the daytime. At the decidedly unfriendly time of 3:15 a.m, no one is calling, texting, or emailing. Real life is still a few hours away, and in the darkness, it's just you, the TV, and the greatest game on earth. Second, normal time zones are democratic, which is exactly what's wrong with them. A daytime World Cup invites the casuals, the tourists, and the people who just want an excuse to drink a beer and talk over the commentary. They ask questions like, wait, which ones are the Socceroos again? Or make the dreaded go sports ball jokes. I do not enjoy endless wog ball comments in the playground just to have the same people suddenly join the bandwagon, sidling up alongside me in a pub to ask how the offside rule works. The graveyard shift acts as a beautiful elitist cultural filter. Only the true believers, purists and lunatics wake up for a 2:45 a.m. group stage match between Australia and Paraguay. A special club where everyone has earned their seat and knows how the offside rule works. Obviously, the World Cup is still magic, no matter the time zone, and at some point I will probably attend my local pub to drink a jug and hug a stranger. But deep down, just know that I am waiting for 2030 when Spain, Portugal and Morocco co-host the tournament, and catching a game will require real commitment. Only then, in the wee hours, will the true lunatics reclaim the night. And that was Thomas Mitchell on the back page 16 of the Age Spectrum.
0: Alrighty, thanks Catherine. So we are going to take a break here at the Weekend Magazine program and we'll return with opening up the good weekend. So we'll be with you on the other side of this.
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0: And you are indeed. This is Wayne Spears and Catherine Jones joining you for this afternoon. We've got now just under an hour together with the Weekend Magazine program. We're opening up the Good Weekend and, oh, Catherine, you're reading again.
1: I am. I'm back again, which we love. And I've got a great little column here. So we're over on page 5. Life lessons, how to get out of a bad date. And the words are by Jonathan Seidler, because, of course, there's a little picture that goes along with the article, which I'll explain at the end. So, first dates don't set you up for success, says Alice Child, a sexologist, couples counsellor, and founder of Sydney's Bedrock Clinic. If you think about how chemistry happens, even in friendships, it's not through interviewing each other about your upbringing or your job. Valid point, in the past, before I became a happily married man, I'd have a mate on speed dial who'd feed me an excuse to bail on a bad date. The smoke alarm's gone off, my little brother's drunk and needs picking up. Child isn't a fan of this method, branding it quite cowardly. Unsurprisingly for someone who espouses honest communication between partners, she prefers talking. If you have the integrity and confidence to be clear with someone, they're going to appreciate that far more than you just making something up and running off, Child explains. Something like, thanks for a great night, but I'm going to go home before dessert, doesn't mean that they're the worst, just that this fit isn't right. There's also the artificial deadline. It can be helpful to have an end point, she says. All right, let's go for a drink, but I've got to be somewhere by 9 p.m. Child is also a big believer in daytime dates, which relieve some of the pressure of the debut rendezvous. It lowers the stakes. A morning coffee helps you check the vibes before committing to dinner. But if you're stuck with a bore, or worse, a bore, so B-O-R-E versus B-O-O-R, you can still resort to a dramatic exit. Spill a full glass of wine, or hey, even pretend to faint. It makes you think of people who date for the plot, says Child, laughing. I had a bad time, but it was worth it for the stories that I get to tell my friends. Modern dating can be brutal. Why do so many of us endure bad first dates anyway? Remember that just because someone buys you dinner, it doesn't mean you owe them anything. We can withdraw our consent on a date in just the same way we can withdraw our consent during sex, says Child. Unfortunately, a lot of people aren't very good at listening to their inner voice. Plus, it's always harder to make your mind about a date when you're sitting face to face with them. Go to the bathroom, take a break, reset, she advises. Think, do I like this person? Or perhaps the more pressing question is this, am I willing to ruin this outfit by deliberately knocking a glass of wine over it? So Jonathan Seidler wrote the article, and the illustration is by Drew Aitken, and it's very cute. It's a big lemon sitting at a table drinking a glass of wine, and there's a glass of wine opposite and some legs like running away. So someone's bolting away from the lemon.
0: Poor lemon.
1: I know, the poor lemon, but I mean, some dates are lemons, so, you know, it happens. So page 5 of The Good Weekend. There right. We go.
0: We're going to pages 6 and 7, and it's a story about astrology. Possibly love lives, first dates.
1: Who knows?
0: And we're going to share this, so I'm going to start this and Catherine will pick up about halfway through. It's by Miffy Rigby and it stars Struck, pages 6 and 7 of The Good Weekend. Astrology is charting new growth in the digital space, particularly among Gen Zers, yearning for a sense of self and certainty and perhaps magic in a bleak online world. For some reason, the subject of astrology has the ability to make people truly furious. A public blow-up between radio shock jocks Kyle Sandilands and Jackie O. Henderson recently brought to light just how many people from all walks of life are captivated by their sun, moon, and rising signs, and just how many more find it ridiculous. For those who missed the headlines, Sandilands' beef with Henderson back in late February focused on her fascination with astrology. He said, live on air, that it made her almost unworkable and that she was off with the fairies. Henderson walked from the show and in March Sandilands' contract was terminated. He's reportedly suing his former employer, Classic Gemini. So why does astrology spark such a visceral reaction? It's not like it's new. The stars and their alignment have been a point of interest from the moment we learnt to look up. Radio drama aside, astrology is bigger than ever, particularly with people born between 1997 and 2012. It's not just analog anymore, it's social, it's digital, and it's profitable. In 2017, trends forecaster WGSN declared, "New spirituality is the new norm." 2 years ago, Allied Market Research reported the global astrology market would be worth $22.8 billion US dollars by 2032. The app space's market value alone was estimated at $5.7 billion US dollars in 2026 by the business research company. The traditions of Vedic, Western, Hellenistic and Chinese astrology have been used for thousands of years by everyday folk, as well as some people of influence. Both Ronald Reagan and banker J.P. Morgan famously consulted astrologers to interpret life paths, forecast world events, conceive children and influence career decisions. Maybe Sandilands should have had his chart done after all. A skeptic might describe the difference between astrology and astronomy as pseudoscience and science. There's a small amount of crossover. For the purposes of this story, think of an astrological chart as the mapping of a human soul based on the positioning of the sun, moon, and planets. Using a person's geographical location, date and time of birth, an astrologer will determine certain factors of an individual's personality, potential, and life path. Jules Ferrari is a Western astrologer with more than 1,000 charts under her belt. No two readings in her experience have ever been the same. An astrologer, she says, essentially is a weaver who can gather all of the disparate parts of yourself and reflect it back to you in a coherent narrative structure. Ferrari specializes in evolutionary astrology, the growth and evolution of a person's soul, and psychological astrology, which harnesses elements of the human psyche to identify certain patterns of behavior. It's more of a psychological and spiritual blueprint than fortune telling. I think what's so beautiful about it is it's very poetic, but it's very practical and there's a sense of mystery. I can decode a chart like it's nobody's business, but there is this mysterious juice here that can't be fully known. And to me, it's a very elegant symbolic language and it's nerdy as hell. Despite generations a yearning for that analog experience, I'll still find 6.1 million astrology-related videos on TikTok and more than 200,000 posts on the hashtag astrology talk. Popular Instagram account @moonmeans has 5.8 million followers. Much of the content is bite-sized pop astrology, much like what you might read in the back of pages of a magazine near the Sudoku. CoStar, an AI-generated app, definitely seems geared to a younger audience. It offers the opportunity to add friends and compare birth charts, making it more of a social media experience. It also gives the users a short daily reading along with a breakout list of do, lip gloss, mango chunks, dance sweat, and noted on one day for me. And don'ts, thrones, smiles, costume jewelry. The phrasing is also kind of mean. On day at a glance, one day at a glance told me to put romance on hold. Your pattern of picking partners who take endlessly while giving little has exhausted you. What looks like love is just your fear of abandonment dressed as helpfulness. Jeez.
1: Ferrari describes this style of reading as a watered-down version of what should actually be a complex archaeological dig of a person's inner self. Things like CoStar, I mean, that's just capitalism, you know. As far as I'm aware, never in astrology's 5,000 plus year history did the village astrologer pull down a chart of the day, interpret it, walk into the village square and pin it up on the notice board. Keen to compare the digital experience with the human one, I book a natal chart reading with astrologer Grace Tebble. A few days before our meeting, I email her the time, date and location of my birth. We sit together for an hour as she takes me through my entire chart. To my surprise, each alignment reveals new and extremely accurate personal quirks I'd spent countless years and thousands of dollars questioning in actual therapy. I find myself thinking I could have had my chart done years ago and saved myself so much time. While the reading is packaged in a positive light, it seems remarkably to be an incisive analysis. Tebble's style is practical, with suggested workarounds in regard to navigating certain personality traits. It's definitely not an alternative to a counsellor or a psychologist, but it is an extra tool for the kit, and it's brought me a little more self-awareness. Ella Harris, who is 28, recently had her first Vedic astrology reading. Before that, she used Western horoscope apps such as CoStar and The Pattern for her horoscope. I feel like every second person I know tells me about astrology, she says, but I'd never had a reading. While Vedic and Western astrology share the same 12 signs of the zodiac, the former differs in that it is deeply entwined with Indian spirituality and works with a different sky map. The moment that you connect with astrology, it suddenly opens up the possibilities in your life, says Vedic astrologer Mairead Bol. Compared to her experience using the apps, Harris found the reading so much more tailored to the specificities of who I am. It explained different times of my life in the past, what had happened, the present, and the potential, the future. It was just so validating. Harris originally found herself interested in astrology because I feel like everyone was just kind of talking about it, and people were always asking to match on the Pattern app. She feels her generation and the next are much more in touch, expressive, and curious, whereas I'd say generations before us push things down. She adds, even my friends who aren't woo-woo still know about astrology. I think people just love hearing about themselves. On that point, Richard Saunders, chief investigator at Australian Skeptics, agrees. Astrology is simply another outlet for people to try and gain meaning, he says. People love to talk about and hear about themselves, which works very well for astrology. To be a skeptic, says Saunders, means you don't accept things on face value. It's not to be rude or mean or to anyone or any belief. You just say, well, if you're making this claim, that's great. Let's see if it actually bears out. Astrology has been on the skeptical radar since the 1970s. So much so, Australian Skeptics has a decades-old offer of $1 million prize for any astrologer who can prove their claims are real in a mutually agreed fair test in front of an independent judge. Some have tried, but no one has ever passed even the initial stages of demonstrating their claims actually work, Saunders says. He describes learning the psychology of a reading as akin to learning magic tricks out of a book. But people don't want to know that, he says. People want to think that there's something special about any form of divination. We're not here to take magic out of anybody's lives, but we do insist that if people are making money, any consumer has the right to say, well, does it work? The astrologers I speak to remain confident about their practice. Asking astrology to prove itself in a test is a little like asking a poem to pass a chemistry exam. Jules Ferrari says, my clients don't come to me for proof. They come because the language and the experience of astrology and their own birth chart gives them something deeply personal, potent, and practically useful for their lives. Astrologers talk about the Saturn return, a period of great upheaval people are said to first experience in their late 20s. Right now it's Gen Z's turn and they are having a rough ride. The world they're living in has, in all sorts of ways, reduced their opportunity to learn about themselves organically. It's no wonder they're turning to the business of big mood, the name given to anything taking in sweeping romantic fancies, the drama and the aesthetic of Catholicism, the mystique of the tarot and the interstellar mystery map that is astrology. The question of efficacy is important, but perhaps that sense of magic is the foil to a bleak outline world where everything is content and nothing is sacred. So, that article, we were on page 6 and 7, Starstruck in Good Weekend.
0: Who's hungry? Well, getting hungry.
1: Always.
0: Always, cool. Because on page 18 now of the Good Weekend, I've got a restaurant review here by the restaurant reviewer extraordinaire, Danny Valent. And it is for a venue called Kingsland, and this is in Boronia. It is described as old school, joyful, and welcoming. And I think this review will explain why. Do you want cutlery, or are you fine with chopsticks? Asks the waiter. The opening line makes me swoon, signalling we're in the kind of suburban Chinese restaurant I love. Surely it's going to be Crown Lagers and fortune cookies all the way to heaven. Early signs are excellent. A lime green brick exterior with octagonal windows

0: first. You hear the spluttering, then smell the char. Next, you're enveloped in a steamy fog, punctuated by a chorus of oohs. Finally, there's a slight swivel of the Lazy Susan at the next table to make room for the sizzling Mongolian beef. Kingsland is iconic. This restaurant has been here since 1973, owned by the Tran family since 1991. Though Bonnie and Kevin Tran have been working here since 1979, not long after they arrived in Australia as refugees from Vietnam. Their twin sons, Graham and Ben, grew up here, doing their homework at the corner table, pressing sesame seeds into prawn toast in the kitchen, making friends with the kids, who now bring their own offspring here to dine. After quitting a career in finance, Graham officially took over from his parents 2 years ago. Aided by his wife, Elle, their young kids, who can also turn their hand to prawn toast and will accept Robux in return, and his brother. The older generation can't keep away, though. The pull of family business is strong. Nice narrative and untouched interior will get a diner to Kingsland once. What keeps people coming back is the caring service and food made with pride and rigour. Prawns are minced in-house, spread onto bread from the local bakery, smothered in sesame seeds, fried to order and delivered with a sprig of curly parsley. They're soft, sweet and crunchy in all the right places. Iceberg leaves for the Sang Choi Bao lettuce cups are fresh and crisp, filled with a well-sourced tumble of chicken, baby corn and chopped broccoli stems. That sizzling beef isn't just dramatic. The meat is velvety. The flower-shaped carrot slices are al dente, and the onion has the right slippery crunch. Every old-school Chinese restaurant needs a signature seafood dish. The Kingsland version is a delicate stir-fry of prawns, scallops, and fish in a basket made from potatoes. The spuds are shaved, soaked, and pressed into a colander, then fried like one big shaped chip. It looks awesome and is thrillingly crisp. It looks awesome. If there's a dish you loved here in 1995, perhaps lemon chicken or mandarin pork maybe, it's still on the menu. But consistency is married with careful innovation. You see it in the fried ice cream available. You see it in the fried ice cream available in an on-trend Biscoff version that arrives with a flaming sugar cube just for fun. I'll be back for more fun too. And I know it because my fortune cookie told me so. Love is an adventure that is just beginning. The good old suburban Chinese restaurant. That's Kingsland at Baronia. Now, Danny rated it 13.5 out of 20. And in the scoring scheme of things, 13 is low-key but reliable, and 14 is good. But I reckon it should have been 20.
1: Yeah, over the way he's describing it, it sounds higher than what he gave it. But look, sounds amazing, so we all need to go there, clearly. We need to go there and eat this
0: at the risk of editorializing, I'm just reading the review.
1: Yeah, so put it on your list, guys. If you haven't been there, we need to go there and quick sticks about it.
0: Yes. Love what have you that. Got coming up?
1: Look, I'm over here. Where am I? Mingle Weekend as well. I'm over on page 20 and I've got a little column here. So this is by Danny Katz. So I'm going to read you. It's a Q&A. So the question, when my neighbor's in his backyard and I'm hanging out my washing, I never know whether to speak to him through the fence. Do you think I should initiate a conversation? Asks JS from Castlemaine in Victoria. The answer. This reminds me of that TV dating show Love is Blind, where couples meet without being able to see each other, except you've got a fence instead of a shimmering wall, and you're hanging laundry instead of sipping champagne, and you're just hoping for a friendly chat with a neighbour, instead of hoping to choose a life partner by their inner beauty alone before immediately dumping them on the big reveal because they've got a face like a scrunched up knee. Apart from these minor differences, it's pretty similar, so you should definitely initiate a conversation, if not to find love, then just to discuss the weather or bitch about Sunday morning leaf blower man or suggest building a new fence because

0: This one is being held together with nothing but woodworm excrement. Keep in mind that they're probably not expecting a conversation. They may be deep in thought, doing what many of us do in our backyards, circling aimlessly in our underwear, despairing about the state of humanity, pausing now and then to scoop up a possum turd with a firm leaf. You don't want to frighten him, so ease into the conversation gently. Let out a soft cough so they know you're there. Just a polite throat clearing, nothing too, you know, tubercular. Then try a chummy, "Hello neighbour, is that you?" repeating it several times in case your voice is drowned out by their sobs of despair. And if there's no reply, then they either don't want to talk, or they're wearing headphones, or they're an armed intruder about to burgle the place, in which case carry on with your laundry hanging. Oh well, you tried. So that was Danny Katz on page 20 of The Good Weekend.
1: Okay, I'm going to open up an article that I did write down to read earlier, and it is of the same comic pathway that was just read from. However, just a warning, this is, it's an adult topic, an adult type conversation. So if you've got little ones around, it'll go for about 4 minutes. And this is the wordplay. So David Astle, at the back of the, this is at the back of the Spectrum. David Astle does a really wonderful contribution, and it's his wordplay section. This week, it is titled, "Euphemism, a Fig Leaf for Shocking Public Scandal." Let's talk about dick pics. Is that the plural? BuzzFeed's copy chief thinks so. In her modern grammar guide, A World Without Whom, published by Bloomsbury in 2017, Emmy Favilla grapples with alternatives from dick's pic to dick's pics before settling on the new normal. Since normality is the issue, no week can pass without a new public scandal popping up. Yes, I will try to avoid the dad jokes, but it's hard. See? Of course, if you don't wish to travel below the belt, then head for the gardening pages, but the trend warrants a linguistic look. Jonathan Green, the British godfather of slang, spent years sweeping books and press for naughty bits. His landmark study of 2013 unearthed some 2,600 genitalia terms across 5 centuries, from schlong to one-eyed trouser snakes, and that's just the penis. Since the dick did dominate, are we surprised? In the age-old saga of Willie and Fanny, we all know Willie goes on a bit. US linguist Amanda Montell calls it the philosophic-centric perspective in her brilliant Word Slut, published by Nero in 2019, exploring language through a feminist lens. Green's survey forms part of Montell's Chapter 10, Cyclops, Panty Puppet, Bald-Headed Bastard, and 100 plus other things to call your genitalia. Not only do we meet roosters and joysticks, we see how sexual verbs are likewise skewed towards man-think, from bone to screw. Compare that, as Montell imagines, to the alt-realism of a female brag. I sheathed the living daylights out of him. Or, we enveloped all night. Cue the dick pic. Or, the inappropriate image, as court transcripts insist. A raunchy graphic, a vulgar affront. A private part made public. A membergram. Monitoring the squeamish bids for synonyms by journos and barristers has become my new hobby, seeing language invent itself. Though there is no denying the what you see is what you get neatness of a dick pic, hyphen optional. Besides, the Susian rhyme steals a certain machoism from the gesture. Its short I echo makes virility as endearing as a calendar kitten. Colloquially, the label tracks with the Australian gift for hypocrisy, a fancier term for cutesy speak, where breakfast is brekkie and Shazza has a map of Tassie to Wayno's Willie. Further to that, dick pic answers to euphemism. For all its lewdness, the term outrivals any forensic detail or the Mills and Boonish bollocks of a love gun or equipment. Please, good citizens have suffered enough. Better than that, should the public gallery settle on the dick pic's name, then consensus avoids what Spectator journalist John Sturgis called knobbly monster syndrome. Otherwise known as the second mention, this is the folly of a crocodile, say, being supplanted by a dozen different names across one nature doco, from apex salty to cold-blooded predator to, yes, knobbly monster. For all the signers, however, dick pic has been plaguing me. Are we dealing with euphemism or deflection? Should two consenting adults find cause to trade such imaginary? Fine. But unsolicited, unwelcome, the image stands to offend, distress, rendering the playful tag misplaced. The shock is minimized, tamed. The cheeky vernacular serves an inadvertent defense or mitigating circumstances, just as love tap excuses the violence of a domestic punch. And that's not okay. Nor is cyberflash or sausage snap or anything else adrift on Urban Dictionary, making the label for this excessive exhibitionism one sticky pickle. Okay, I'm putting that to bed now. That was Wordplay by David Astle, and it was on the back page, page 16 of The Spectrum today. Folks, we're going to go to a short break, and then we're going to return for the last part of our weekend magazine program with some reading from the weekend magazine, the Weekend Australian magazine.
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1: And you are indeed. It is 2:34 p.m. here on Saturday, the 20th of June, on Vision Australia Radio with the Weekend Magazine program. Wayne Spears and Catherine Jones here with you for the last part of our program until 3 o'clock. After all of that silliness that we just read out, we've got some articles from the Weekend Australian magazine, our regular contributors. But before we get to that, let's just take a quick squiz at Sunday's weather. Now, Victoria today, you are pretty much going to be showered. Tomorrow, pretty much the same with some clearing happening around the place. So Albury-Wodonga tomorrow will be 7 to 14, your temperatures, and a shower or two in the area. Bendigo, possible showers with low of 6 and a high of 14. Bendigo, do not put out your washing tomorrow. You're going to have a shower or two. It's 9 to 14 degrees out down at Geelong. I beg your pardon, 9 to 14. Mildura, mostly sunny. You've bucked the trend. Welcome to sunlight. 5 to 15 degrees, though. Good crisp morning for everyone out there. Shepparton, also a crisp start today with 5 degrees, with 14 as the high. Possible shower. Warragul, partly cloudy, 5 to 14 degrees, the temperature range there. And Warrnambool, shower or two, 8 to 13 degrees. Melbourne, downtown Kooyong, 9 to 15 degrees, partly cloudy. And at some of our capital cities, we've got Adelaide tomorrow, partly cloudy conditions, 7 to 15 degrees. Darwin, dry season at its best, 20 to 31. And Perth, 9 to 20 degrees with cloudy conditions there. Okay, let's open up the Weekend Australian Magazine. And Catherine, again, you're starting this one off.
0: I am. So we're going to kick off, where are we? Page 9. And I've got Charlotte Rhee's column. This one is entitled Anatomy of Desire. People travel across the world to be taught by best-selling author Claire Keegan. They come searching for what her short stories contain in abundance, precision. I was one of them. For 4 days, I joined Claire and a small group of readers and writers in a convent in rural Ireland. My room held only a single bed, a basin, and a narrow window overlooking a churchyard. The bells marked the hours. There was very little to distract from the work. Surrounded by simplicity, what came into focus was desire, revealing itself clearly in a place designed to deny it. It appeared, unexpectedly, with a bowl of oranges. During class, Claire reads aloud one of her own stories, Surrender, after McGeehan, drawn from a moment in Irish novelist John McGeehan's memoir. As she reads, she cradles a bowl of oranges in her lap. In the story, a sergeant carries a letter in his pocket for 5 days before opening it. It's from the woman he has promised to marry. It is time for us to be together or remain apart, she writes. He had known the summons would come but hoped otherwise. Later, the man buys himself a bag of oranges and eats them alone in the dark of night. Oranges, Claire tells us afterwards, were once a luxury. As a child, you might receive one for Christmas and remember it for months. The man devours them one after another, juice running over his hands before returning home to surrender, to commit himself to what he sees as the confinement of marriage, a bitter taste in his mouth. If you do not want to share, you should not get married or have children, Claire says frankly. Marriage is all about sharing. Then, moving around the room, she offers an orange to each of us like a gift. Bright, round, whole. After class, she wants wine and ice. I offer to go. At the supermarket, I stand in front of a wall of Australian wines, feeling oddly displaced. A handsome man, also browsing, approaches and asks if I need help. I smile and drift towards France, towards a cold Chablis. I ask if he knows where the ice is, and he guides me to a freezer, past towers of citrus, offering to carry the bags to the counter. Are you staying at the hotel? He asks. At the convent, I say. Then add too quickly. For a writer's retreat, I'm not a nun. He laughs. You don't look holy. Later, a message on Instagram, an invite for Guinness. By then, the sky is already bruised. I have nothing to lose. We talk until the pub shutters. Afterwards, he drives me along the narrow roads. I cannot bear being seen arriving at the convent beside him, so I ask him to stop outside the church instead, the same Catholic church I passed earlier in the day, bells ringing as the congregation spilled onto the street. We sit in his car, takeaway Guinnesses sweating in our hands. He plays Bob Dylan, Nick Drake, John Lennon, songs full of men reaching for what they cannot hold. I wonder whether this is music he truly loves or music he imagines a woman like me would. I am old, I think. Then he kisses me, awkwardly at first, mouths misaligned, the innocence of it almost unbearable. Then more patiently, tenderly. What year were you born? I ask, gathering my breath. 2002. The number lands between us like a confession. I laugh before I can stop myself. I thank him, politely excuse myself, and step out into the cold. Later, alone in my child-sized bed, I think of the man binge-eating his oranges, consuming thoughtlessly, shamelessly, before returning to the life awaiting him. The fleeting nature of pleasure, the private gluttony of wanting, how desire can feel holy while it is happening and then ordinary again the moment after. I can almost taste citrus at the back of my throat. And that was Charlotte Rhee on page 9 of the Weekend Australian magazine.
1: And now we have Bernard Saltz on page 26, and his story this week is Empire Games, These Far-Flung Islands Serve a Political Purpose. Australia is the only nation on Earth to claim sovereignty over the resources of an entire continent. Our claim has only been seriously challenged once, thus far, since Federation, and that was during World War II. We prevailed thanks to the efforts of our men on the Kokoda Trail and to the support of the Americans at Guadalcanal and elsewhere. But Australia's land claims do not stop at the edges of the Australian continent. We also claim the resources of various offshore territories, including Norfolk Island, Christmas Island, which is much closer to Java than it is to Australia, and the Cocos Keeling Islands, Heard Island and MacDonald Islands, which lie about 4,000 kilometres from Perth, Ashmore and Cartier Islands, which are only 170 kilometres from the Indonesian island of Rote off West Timor, and Coral Sea Islands. Some of these island territories are uninhabited, others are visited seasonally for scientific research, some have vibrant but small local communities. This disparate and far-flung specks of land act as strategic outposts of the Australian nation. And together they compromise an Australian empire of sorts. And then there's the matter of our claim to two pizza slices of Antarctica. Put on hold, the 1959 Arctic Treaty, which covers more than a third of the continent. China and Russia, and even the French and Italians operate scientific bases in what is, or was, notionally at least, Australian territory. Do they ask permission? And can an Antarctic research station be used for military tracking and targeting purposes? If so, does that make such a base a legitimate target in a conflict? Awkward questions, I know. If ever there was a peak to the Australian Empire, it was in the 1950s. ANZUS, the security treaty between Australia, New Zealand and the United States, was signed in 1951. Britain had transferred its Antarctic territories to Australia in 1933. Other former British territories were transferred to Australian governments, including most of the islands previously mentioned. And until 1970s, what is now Papua New Guinea was an Australian territory. Most of Australia's offshore territories were in fact acquired by direct transfer from Britain. The only exception, as far as I can make out, is the Coral Sea Islands, which became a territory in 1969 and which comprise a series of islands, reefs and atolls stretching across from Cairns to Middleton Reef north of Lord Howe Island. It is no doubt good strategic practice to claim offshore islands, however modest, within sortie distance of large Australian population centres. After all, we have learned from China in recent years that even low-lying atolls can be claimed, concreted, and militarised. But what if a non-friendly state decided to establish a base with the penguins on Heard Island, even if it were officially for civilian satellite tracking purposes, would we object to it and be prepared to defend such an unmanned, isolated outpost? I am sure someone somewhere is canvassing these and other scenarios that may or may not affect the Australian people in the decades, perhaps years to come. The common denominator to our future security and prosperity, I think, is our ability to work with like-minded allies and to never lose the capacity to ask awkward questions. That was Bernard Saltz and his contribution this week, Empire Games, on page 16 of the Weekend Australian magazine.
0: And I'm over on page 42, and I've got Steve Waterson's column. This one is titled, You're Not Alone, Celebrating the Precious Gift of Friendship. One of the compensatory pleasures of working into your sunset, golden or declining years, delete as applicable, long after your wealthier contemporaries have retired to a life of crochet and gardening on their huge yachts, is that you continue to meet people through your job. If you're lucky, some of them become friends, and their glowing youth illuminates your life and banishes Thoreau's quiet desperation to the darker corners of the night. What prompted this reflection was a remark made recently by an old workmate, who was explaining why she had declined an invitation extended to both of us by a new acquaintance. "It's not that I don't like you," she said, "it's simply that I don't have time to catch up with my real friends." Curiously, we were speaking at the wake for a former colleague whom she revealed she hadn't seen in the previous decade, so her philosophy seems to be, "We'll catch up when you're dead," which certainly frees up the weekends. Her attitude isn't original. Rising in North Wales, a beautiful river flows through Chester into the Irish Sea, not far from where I grew up. And when we were little, our father would sing us an 18th century folk song about a fellow who lived there with similar excursions. There was a jolly miller once, lived on the River Dee. He worked and sang from morn till night, no lark more blithe than he. And this the burden of his song forever used to be, "I care for nobody, no not I, and nobody cares for me." Perhaps Dad was trying to teach us about resilience and self-reliance or promote the joys of solitude. Perhaps he just loved the tune. More often, though, this companionable man used the song as a jovial reminder to embrace friendship when it's offered. I heard it a lot while his job moved us around the country, and I whinged about having to deal with kids in 5 different schools before I was 11 years old. To my enduring surprise and delight, I still have a couple of pals from those unsettled days. So Dad's lesson was well learnt, but the desire for friends exists, of course, in everyone to varying degrees, although their value is equally variable. There are faithful ones of long standing, as comfortable as old shoes, who know your faults, yet have the grace to ignore and forgive them, confident you will return the courtesy and they should be treasured. But as the years advance, it's prudent to convert fresh acquaintances into friends, to ward off encroaching loneliness by preparing substitutes for those most likely to die, the earliest version of ghosting. So when it's time to choose, don't be too picky. I try to ensure my new chums have sufficient flaws to be entertaining while also making me look good, thereby fitting smoothly into the community of hilarious misfits I have lovingly nurtured. A particular pleasure is to introduce friends from widely disparate backgrounds to each other, then watch as the Venn diagrams expand and overlap. It's gratifying when your brutalist architect mate is long lunching with the ballet dancer you've known for years independently of you. Jealousy be damned, it always fills me with pride. Most of the friends you make in life fall into the Jolly Miller category, unreliable as Melbourne weather, barely deserving of the job title, but able to amuse you while you work, ideally without larkish singing, from morn till night. But should you discover among them a trusted few who do indeed care for you and would remain beside you through bleak and difficult times, consider yourself truly blessed and maybe take them out for a cocktail next week. And that was Steve Waterson on page 42 of the Weekend Australian magazine.
1: All right, so one last article, and this is again from the Weekend Australian magazine. It's from the Journeys section, and it's, pardon me for that, the Journeys section, and it's a story by Francesco Matana, and it's about food for life in Sardinia, Italy. It's actually, it looks like it's a story, and it's linked to a book, which is a book, I'm just trying to find it, Eat Like a Sardinian, and Not a Sardine, is what I thought when I first saw the book cover. Anyway, it's on pages 33, 34, and 35. So I'm just going to read this to you. It might inspire some Italian cuisine for dinner tonight, and you can save the Chinese for lunch tomorrow. I was born and raised on the Italian island of Sardinia in the Mediterranean. Growing up, I was surrounded by great home cooks. My nonna, grandmother, mama, mum, and zia, aunt. As well as an appreciation for local and seasonal ingredients. My nonno, grandfather, on my father's side was a fisherman, and my nonna on my mother's side was a farmer. So fresh fish, meat, and vegetables were the freshest you could get. People always say you appreciate things once you no longer have them. And when I left home to become a soldier at the age of 19, I soon realized what I was missing. So I quickly learned how to buy fresh, healthy, and affordable food wisely. and more importantly, how to cook it simply. I had to use the knowledge, skills, love and attention I had learnt from my family to bring soul food back into my daily life. This was where my love for cooking began. I left the army after 2 years and returned home, where I refreshed the basics of traditional Italian and Sardinian cuisine. At this point, I had enough knowledge to start working in a kitchen, and fortunately, having been in the military at a young age meant I was used to the long hours, stress, organisation and teamwork that this role required. Since my first chef job in Italy, I've worked in a number of restaurants in Australia and London. At the age of 23, I co-founded a small Italian-Sardinian restaurant and pizzeria in Brisbane called Ajo, which was nominated as one of the top Italian restaurants in the city. I was so proud of Ajo, but I realised that to develop my culinary knowledge further, I would need to return to Europe. I moved to London, where my very first job was in Jamie Oliver's kitchen in his beautiful restaurant in Bank. Everything was prepared fresh in-house, including all the pasta and sauces using great British and Italian products. Since then, I've returned to Sardinia, which is famous all over the world as a holiday destination thanks to its outstanding nature, stunning beaches, incredible food, and more recently, for being recognised as the home to a large number of centenarians, people who live to over 100 years of age. After meeting with Dr. Gianni Pez, a senior researcher in the Department of Clinical and Experimental Medicine at the University of Sassari in Sardinia, who first discovered the blue zones named after the colour of the pen he used to circle them on the map, I understood that as well as our diet in Sardinia, it's our way of living, the beautiful weather and our community spirit that led us to being identified as the first blue zone in the world. Sardinians don't just live a long time, they lead full and active lifestyles well into old age. Alongside Dan Buetna, a National Geographic explorer, Gianni and their team went on a mission to find other longevity hotspots around the world, eventually identifying four other blue zones. These discoveries highlighted that diet and nutrition play a big part in living a long, happy and healthy life. Sardinian food is fresh, seasonal and full of variety. Thanks to its geographical position, the island's dishes have been influenced throughout history by a variety of cultures to create a truly unique cuisine. This can be seen while travelling around the island. You will notice Spanish and Arabic influences with dishes like couscous and paella, although with a distinct Mediterranean touch. Or you might recognise influences from the Italian port city of Genova and the island of San Pietro off the southwest coast of Sardinia, where the famous local tuna is served with a variation of pesto genovese. Like much of the south of Italy, Sardinia was historically much poorer than Italian cities in the north, and its geographical position meant it was isolated and had less access to resources. This made people resilient, relying on local ingredients and clever ways to make food go further. For a long time, Sardinians were able to grow everything they needed to survive, which resulted in a cuisine based on simple, hearty dishes made from grains, beans and vegetables, and with extra virgin olive oil. They had a predominantly vegetarian diet, and meat was often reserved for special occasions and for the biggest meal of the week, Il pranzo della domenica, which is Sunday lunch. This is when some of our most iconic dishes like suckling pig and gnocchetti sardine pasta in a sweet sausage ragu were enjoyed. A diet focused on vegetables, fruits, legumes, grains and nuts, and less on red meat and processed foods has been linked to longevity, so this helps to explain our blue zone status. Nowadays, our diet is much more varied and we have much more fresh fish and fruit, but these traditional dishes are still important, particularly on feast days and at celebrations. As a result, seasonal and local produce is not a trend in Sardinia, it's a way of life. We want to eat the freshest, tastiest, and most nutritious food we can. And cooking and eating only what is in season and available to us is the only way to do this. It's an approach that allows communities to embrace their regional identity. We also preserve ingredients when they're in season, ensuring we are able to enjoy them all year round. Along with seasonality, the concept of chilometro zero is a really important element of Sardinian cuisine. It means the ingredients are produced and grown as close to home as possible, so have travelled 0 kilometres to reach the dinner table. The less they've travelled, the better the quality and nutritional value, and the lesser the environmental impact. In Sardinia, there is a culture of patience. We wait for our favourite food to be in season and get excited when we can finally eat them. Instead of looking at cooking as something that takes up too much of our time, we relax and embrace this process as much as we do the eating. We enjoy most of our meals slowly, with family and friends and a nice glass of wine at the table, which gives us enough time to digest each course. Natural exercises like taking a passeggiata, a walk, after lunch or dinner are also common and part of everyday life. At breakfast, we think about lunch, and at lunch, we think about dinner. And this means we're always looking forward to our next meal. Now, that was an edited extract from Eat Like a Sardinian, Live to 100 by Francesco Mattana, and it's published by Murdoch Books, and it is $45 to buy. And that excerpt and the story was on pages 33, 34, and 35 of the Weekend magazine. So, folks, it is just coming up to 3 minutes to, well, it is now 3 minutes to 3 o'clock. So that concludes all of our reading from the Weekend Magazine program list here on Vision Australia Radio. And it has been a wonderful opportunity and great joy sharing this time with you and with Catherine Jones as well. Catherine, thank you for joining us today.
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1: So I'm going to eat Italian and eat Chinese and go and see a horror film and enjoy my weekend. 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We're going to finish off with a bit of music. And it's Irene Cara. Oh, what a feeling. Not the Toyota, but from Flashdance. Have a great week, everyone.

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0: On Vision Australia Radio, welcome to Politically Correct. I'm Sophie Coppenhall, and reading with me today is Ian Hayswinkle and Faye Patton. We're glad to be bringing you a series of articles from major news sources, mostly online today from The Age and The Conversation, some long reads in there for us all. So with our first article, I'm going to hand straight over to you, Ian. Thank you, Ian.
1: The first article was headed, "Decades of Secrecy to End with Parliament House Lobbyists Unmasked." The source is The Age, 12 June, and the author is Rob Harris. Political lobbyists and corporate representatives with privileged access to Parliament House will be publicly identified under a major overhaul of the parliamentary pass system, ending decades of secrecy around who can roam the building's private corridors. Bureaucrats and party representatives have been briefed on a package of reforms expected to be adopted over the next 2 years, including the creation of a public online register of sponsored pass holders and new disclosure requirements for business representatives granted unescorted access to ministerial and MPs' offices. The changes emerge amid pressure from independent MPs and senators to increase transparency around sponsored access. More than 2,050 sponsored Orange passes were active as of mid-2024, covering a broad range of visitors including paid lobbyists, business representatives, non-government organisations and volunteers. These passes grant holders virtually unfettered access in the building, allowing them to knock on any door in Parliament and show up, often unannounced, to advocate for themselves or on behalf of the organisation or client they represent. Under the proposal, parliamentary pass holders would face restricted out-of-hours access and require sponsorship from two MPs, reviving a system used in previous years. The names of sponsoring parliamentarians would also be displayed on the front of access passes. Sources with knowledge of the plan, granted anonymity to speak about confidential discussions, said corporate pass holders would face an annual fee of about $100 and have their name, employer and sponsoring MPs published on a new parliamentary website. However, sources said, representatives from community groups and not-for-profit organisations would be subject to a different standard. While their organisations and sponsoring MPs would be disclosed publicly, individual names would not appear on the register. The distinction is likely to spark debate among corporate groups. Those familiar with the reforms observe that a chief executive from a major company would be publicly named, while representatives from activist organisations such as, for example, Extinction Rebellion for Australia-Palestine Advocacy Network would not. Labor has argued previously that the publication of the passholder database risked exposing marginalised and stigmatised communities to unwelcome attention and politicising the relationships between parliamentarians and advocates, whistleblowers and constituents. While the Federal Lobbyist Register discloses the names and clients of registered lobbyists, it does not reveal who holds a parliamentary access pass or which MPs have sponsored them. The system has long attracted criticism from integrity advocates and crossbench MPs because the identities of pass holders and the parliamentarians who sponsor them are generally not publicly available. The planned register would represent the most significant transparency measure introduced since independent ACT Senator David Pocock launched his own public database of sponsored pass holders last year, challenging MPs to reveal whom they had granted privileged access. The measure would counter his private website, which has infuriated many MPs who have been subjected to mass email campaigns about transparency through some of its functions. It follows the intervention of Prime Minister Anthony Albanese, who in March asked Parliament's presiding officers to strengthen oversight of sponsored pass holders as part of a new scheduled review of the access policy. In a letter to Speaker Milton Dick and Senate President Sue Lyons, Albanese argued that unescorted access to Parliament House was a privilege and called for greater transparency and rigour, particularly for professional lobbyists. Lyons told Senate Estimates last month the review was looking at all categories of pass holders. Department of Parliamentarian Services head Jala Hinchcliffe said a security management committee was taking the lead on that piece of work. We'll take into account the security aspects, we'll take into account the requirements of the different pass types, and we'll also look at other examples as we go through that work, she said. 2 years ago, a Senate inquiry found the access, I'll say that again, found the process for obtaining sponsored parliamentary passes was not entirely transparent, and that existing arrangements made it impossible to determine the scale of lobbyist access to Parliament. The committee found very little was publicly known about the almost 2,000 holders of sponsored passes who had regular access to the building's private areas. And that concludes the article, headed Decades of Secrecy to End with Parliament House Lobbyists Unmasked. It was from The Age, 12 June, and the author was Rob Harris.
2: And now to the conversation online. Trump's US-Iran ceasefire deal is a costly return to pre-war conditions, and resolving nuclear questions will run into the indivisibility problem. This was published on Tuesday, the 16th of June. The author was Farah N. Jan, senior lecturer in International Relations, University of Pennsylvania. Shehbaz Sharif, the Prime Minister of Pakistan, which served as the key negotiator between the US and Iran, announced on June 14, 2026, that the two sides had agreed on a deal to end the war, which was officially signed on Friday, the 19th of June. President Donald Trump announced it on Truth Social as a triumph, claiming that the Strait of Hormuz is open for everyone. The US blockade has been lifted and the oil is flowing again. What Trump did not mention was Iran's nuclear program and what happens to its enriched uranium stockpile, one of the main reasons cited for starting the war. The nuclear issue, along with core issues such as ballistic missiles and Iran's proxies, has been deferred for 60 days. This raises two important questions. What was the war actually for, and what did the US achieve? As an international and nuclear security expert, I believe the answer is nothing. And in the process, the US lost credibility as a negotiating partner. Why the nuclear question is the hardest? The rationalist theory of war, as developed by political scientist James Fearon in 1995, identifies three problems that drive states to war when they would prefer to reach a deal: incomplete information about each other's resolve, the inability to credibly promise a deal or commitment, and what international relations scholars call the indivisibility problem, when the thing in dispute cannot be split or shared because it leaves no middle ground to settle on. The war clarified the first reason. Each side saw what the other would actually do, how much force the US was willing to use, and what Iran could absorb while still staying in the fight. What the war could not solve was the nuclear commitment problem, and this goes far back between the US and Iran. Iran adhered to the 2015 Joint Comprehensive Plan of Action, the landmark nuclear deal that restricted Tehran's nuclear program. The International Atomic Energy Agency verified that Tehran kept uranium enrichment to 3.67% and its stockpile under 300 kilograms, a concentration used to fuel a power reactor, but far too low for a weapons program. But the US walked away in 2018, and Trump later called it the worst deal ever, over its sunset clauses and on its silence on Iran's ballistic missiles. Iran returned to negotiations in 2025, and the US and Israel bombed Iran while those talks were still taking place. Similarly, in February 2026, the negotiations were ongoing and a deal was within reach when Israel and the US struck Iran, killing Supreme Leader Ali Khamenei and lead negotiator Ali Larijani. The US has demonstrated a record of reneging on its deals and breaking the negotiating process, which is why Iran now insists on guarantees and demands sanctions relief before signing a deal, not just the faith, good faith. A state that previously kept its commitments and was still bombarded has little reason to accept promises of relief in the future. For this reason, I believe the 60-day deferral is a window for Tehran to watch whether the US and Israel will hold the ceasefire on all fronts, including Lebanon. The third problem of indivisibility, when the thing or issue in dispute can't be split or shared, is why the nuclear question is the hardest. Most disputes can be split. Sanctions, for example, can be lifted by degrees. Even a nuclear program can be split, which the world saw in the Joint Comprehensive Plan of Action deal, with centrifuges counted, enrichment capped, and a stockpile metered. What cannot be split is the US demand for zero uranium enrichment and Tehran calling uranium enrichment a sovereign right. In the 2015 nuclear deal, they also limited Iran's centrifuges, the machines that do the enriching, and placed Iran's nuclear program under the most intrusive inspections, all in exchange for sanctions relief. The nuclear question was not part of the 2015 deal. It was the actual deal. During the June 2025 negotiations with Iran and again in February 2026, the US position was about the nuclear program, but in the opposite direction from the Joint Comprehensive Plan of Action. It was not about limits, but the total elimination of Iran's nuclear program. In both rounds of talks in 2025 and 2026, Washington's envoy Steve Witkoff demanded zero enrichment and the dismantling of Natanz, Fordo and Isfahan, Iran's three most important nuclear sites. Iran called enrichment a sovereign right and refused. Both rounds of negotiations ended in bombings. The current deal to be signed on June 19 does not put a cap on Iran's enrichment, nor does it discuss the elimination of its nuclear program. It ends the fighting, reopens the Strait of Hormuz and consigns enrichment, the stockpile, missiles and Iran's regional proxies to 60-day negotiations. In a recent New York Times interview, Trump said he was in no rush to remove the near-bomb-grade fuel still buried under the bombed sites. He claimed Iran would suspend enrichment for 15 to 20 years and enrich only for non-military purposes. In the Joint Comprehensive Plan of Action deal under President Barack Obama, the nuclear question was addressed when 97% of Iran's stockpile was shipped out of the country and the cap was a verified fact. Because it doesn't address any of these issues, the Trump deal is a ceasefire agreement, not a nuclear agreement. Going back to the bargaining theory, we know the war settled the information problem. It revealed what each side would endure. The commitment problem remains. Neither side can yet make a promise the other believes, least of all an Iran whose negotiations were killed. And I believe the indivisibility problem is now worse. The question of zero enrichment versus a sovereign right cannot be split. The current 60-day deferral is not a resolution. It's the same unresolved problem with a clock attached. The one thing that could change is American restraint. If Washington holds Israel from striking Iran and Lebanon, it can slowly rebuild its credibility that was destroyed by two wars, and that is a real challenge for the Trump administration. Even as the deal was being finalized, Israel struck Beirut, the kind of action that can derail any talks. In my view, the 60-day window should be read not as a path to a settlement, but as the interval or pause before the next one fails. And in April, I argued that this conflict would not end in a clean settlement, but in a series of contested pauses. The deal to be signed on Friday, June 19, is the first of them. Iran emerges with its enrichment knowledge intact, its stockpile buried, and fresh reason to believe that only a nuclear weapon would have deterred the US-Israel attack. But Iran also knows that it stood its ground and was able to strike US bases and allies in the region. It has discovered leverage it did not previously know it had. The Strait of Hormuz has proved a better deterrent than the nuclear bomb. The strait is open, the oil is flowing, and the question the war was fought over sits exactly where it began. Thousands of lives were lost to arrive back to square one. Nobody has won, though both sides will say they did. So that was Trump's US-Iran ceasefire deal is a costly return to pre-war conditions, and resolving nuclear questions will run into the indivisibility problems published in the Conversation on the 16th of June.
0: Thank you, Faye. And our next article for today also comes from The Conversation, but of the 17th of June, and the title is View from the Hill. Hansen gets quite a bit off her chest when she enters the media den. And the author is Michelle Grattan, who is a professorial fellow at the University of Canberra. Pauline Hansen's first ever, and perhaps only ever, appearance at the National Press Club was always destined to be one of those political moments. As theatre, the 90-minute performance, including the question and answer session, didn't disappoint, although it will have shocked, indeed appalled, many. Some would be left scratching their heads about how Australian politics has come to this, with Hansen scaling the political heights, at least in the polls, and on recent tests in votes. But we only have to look abroad and remember we follow the trends. Here was Hansen off the leash, at least for the most part. If you had to sum up Wednesday's outing in one word, it would be defiant. Her resentment at being, over the years, written off, derided, often treated discourteously by the media and other politicians was on full display. Every attempt has been made for years to silence me. In fact, there are always some people, usually a lot of people, who get offended by what I say or do, even offended by my very existence. End quote. Now here she was in the media den, and she would play it her way, on her terms. Her anger, especially at journalists and some of their organisations, erupted in a very personal attack on a Guardian trashy journalist who'd written investigative pieces about One Nation and asked about her daughter Lee Hansen. In her pledge, she'd scrapped SBS and mostly defund the ABC and make it a subscription service, in her declared selective bans on media organisations, and even in a joke about the Nine Network, whose reporter was rather impertinent to her in Perth recently. The media, for their part, were careful. It didn't protect them from Hansen's jibes, but they knew they were under the spotlight too. National Press Club officialdom was beside itself when the giant anti-Hansen screen rolled down at the back of the stage. No one could recall such a thing happening before. The incident could only help Hansen, but she sounded shaky for a couple of minutes as she pressed on with her speech. The press club later issued a statement. We have referred the relevant footage and other evidence to the AFP for further investigation. The organisation Get Up is claiming credit for the stunt. The Get Up representative at the address was David Charaz, husband of Brittany Higgins. At the time of writing, we understand he is yet to be interviewed by the AFP. It appears that two persons entered the club building yesterday afternoon without permission and installed a separate drop-down screen in front of our media wall lightbox. It's evident that a further person present during the address activated a remote device to trigger the unfurling of the coiled banner. David Charaz was seen filming the incident on his phone, and after the banner had lowered, left.

0: denouncing radical Islam. I will not hesitate to call it out for being incompatible with Australian values and our way of life, end quote. She rejected multiculturalism, saying, "We are a multiracial society, but we must be monocultural. Australians must live under the one cultural umbrella," end quote. She said she'd abolish a swathe of government agencies and even departments. The head of the Human Rights Commission and the Sex Discrimination Commissioner would be sacked if she had her way. There was a massive attack on the transgender insurgency. The transgender ideology has penetrated almost every regulatory authority, end quote. Hanson doesn't like to back down on her claims, even when she's short of facts. When she was pressed to provide evidence for her recent statement that the late Tim Fisher had called her a witch who should be burned at the stake, she simply said it was definitely written in the newspaper, even though not even Fisher's biographer Peter Rees could find it. One Nation lacks a lot of policy, but Hanson won't be rushed. On tax, she wants to talk to experts and others before deciding on her policy. On childcare, which is completely out of control, she wants a complete investigation into where the money is going, end quote. She was careful not to take the bait when given the opportunity to attack the Reserve Bank. What would the disaffected voters flocking to Hanson make of her performance? They'll mostly only get snippets, perhaps those curated through her slick, well-produced social media, and they seem to have made up their minds about her anyway. These supporters are likely to empathise with these sentiments from her. Many people feel that they can't indulge that essential Australian characteristic of speaking out and speaking up, because the risk of speaking out is simply too great. They feel demonised and condescended, and they're mad as hell about it. It's as good an explanation as any for the earthquake that is changing the political landscape in Australia and other countries, end quote. Pauline Hanson, a political insider by any measure these days, drums up support by convincing many alienated Australians they are outsiders and that, at least at heart, she's really one too. And that concludes the article titled View from the Hill. Hanson gets quite a bit off her chest when she enters the media den and appeared in The Conversation online of the 17th of June and was written by Michelle Grattan, who is professorial fellow at the University of Canberra.
1: And the next article, excuse me, is headed Australia is crying out for more tradies. Why aren't young people answering? It's from The Age, 18 June, and the author is Tim Duggan, a work columnist. Australia has an apprenticeship problem. While many young people around the world are embracing trades and vocational jobs, the opposite is happening here. In the US, the number of apprentices has risen by 80% over the past decade, driven by a bleak graduate job market where a four-year university education no longer promises the same pathways to stable work as that of gaining experience on the job. In China, the number of students taking Guoquo, the university entrance exam, has declined steadily over the past few years, with people instead turning to vocational training to fast-track their way directly into a job market with a 16% youth unemployment rate. It's a different story in Australia. According to the National Centre of Vocational Educational Research, in the 12 months leading up to June 2025, trade apprenticeships fell by 7.3% and non-trade apprenticeships by 20.2%. Although areas like construction, hairdressing, manufacturing, energy and automation, to name just a few of the industries with established apprenticeship programs, are crying out for more workers, there's a distinct lack of uptake. The reasons for this are multi-layered, but it involves supply and demand. On the supply side, it is time-consuming and expensive to train new workers. The government knows this and last year introduced the Key Apprenticeship Program to give employers some assistance to offset the costs in their priority areas like construction and clean energy. Apprenticeships are low pay and hard work requiring exhausting physical work at times. More than 25,000 people have now started an apprenticeship program in housing construction in just 10 months. However, adjustments to this funding in the latest budget might rein some of these numbers in. As youth unemployment has had a gradual but steady climb over 4 years to 11.1%, and fears around AI's adoption and its impact on the job market increase alongside of it, You'd think that vocational training would be at its most

0: appealing. Which brings us to the second and most important problem. Many young people simply don't want to do it. Apprenticeships are low pay and hard work, often requiring exhausting hard work at times. Young Australians are not driving the demand industries such as construction need and have so far turned away from it. Part of the problem lies with all of us and the way we talk about, encourage and educate the next generation of the workforce. University and graduate white-collar roles are often held in higher esteem, and we can tend to look down on trades as being second tier. That's where the change has to begin, with how we frame it. We need to stop treating apprenticeships as the backup plan and start thinking of it as a way to future-proof a fruitful career. It will be a long time before AI and robotics will become meaningfully for manual labour, so there's a safety net in trades that doesn't exist in many other industries. Some countries, like Germany, have an established dual education system that combines practical workplace training with theoretical education. Known as Ausbildung, it is so established and successful that over 60% of Germans start their careers in this alternative system. The more people that graduate from the program with a nationally recognised and highly valued certificate, the more respected learning a trade becomes, creating a society that prides itself on efficient productivity. All around the world, young people are hedging their bets on tangible skills they can hold on to in an unpredictable future. If Australia wants to keep up in these critical areas, it starts with changing how we think about apprenticeships. Concluding the article, headed, "Australia is crying out for more tradies, why aren't young people answering?" It was from The Age, June 18, and the author was Tim Duggan, who is an author of Work Backwards, The Revolutionary Method to Work Smarter and Live Better. He writes a regular newsletter at timduggan.substack.com.
1: Thank you, Ian. And that is just about all we've got time for on the program today. I'm Sophie Coppenhall, and reading with me has been Ian Hayswinkle and Faye Patton. 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
10: 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I'm Ian McMullen and I will be your reader today. Today's program includes items on two-in-one laptops and leaving your PC switched on. Our first item today, though, is headed, Do You Find Yourself Aimlessly Scrolling? You're not alone. The article comes from the website bbc.com and was written by Liv McMahon and dated the 3rd of June 2026. It's something many of us have experienced. You go on your phone to check something, and in the blink of an eye, you've been scrolling for an hour. People estimate more than a third of time spent on their phones is spent without a clear purpose. Dr. Eleanor Drage of Cambridge University said this isn't just a question of people making unwise choices, but that we are undermined by the immersive nature of the technology. Despite growing awareness of the downsides of habitual and excessive device use, people struggle to successfully manage their time online, said Drage. While asking people to self-report their phone use can be unreliable, recognizing your own habits is a really important first step to managing them, said Professor Pete Etchells, a professor of psychology and science communication at Bath Spa University. Surveys commissioned by Virgin Media O2 found UK adults, on average, spend 4 hours per day on their phone, with 36% of this taking place unintentionally. The report also revealed many people are aware of tools to control their screen time, but struggle to find the will to use them. Those surveyed reported their smartphone use was mostly intentional, comprising actions such as sending messages, using maps, or checking the weather. But participants said they also spend time mindlessly scrolling or flicking through apps. The survey suggested those who said they spend more time using their phone without a clear reason were also more likely to report negative experiences, including feeling worse afterwards or seeing harmful or unpleasant content. The report, titled Age of Autopilot, drew on insights from 3 surveys carried out between 2024 and 2026. Its latest survey asked some 6,000 people aged 16 and over how they felt about their screen time, but some experts say relying on self-reported screen time statistics can fail to capture the full picture of someone's habits, well-being, or screen time nuances. We're really bad at estimating the time we spend doing things, particularly around tech use, said Professor Etchells. He told the BBC studies had shown self-reported statistics around phone use and screen time were often exaggerated when compared to objective measurements, meaning it could create an inflated correlation if drawn to someone's health. But Etchells said despite his wariness about this, the Age of Autopilot report is useful in suggesting people may be growing more aware of their phone habits. Being able to notice when you are using it when you don't want or need to is a really important first step, he said. The key to understanding the impact of screen time is knowing it does not always equal bad, but rather identifying where it can lead to unwanted behaviour or dangerous activity, such as checking your phone while driving, Etchells added. Netta Weinstein of Reading University said people should avoid becoming too judgmental about their directionless phone use, with scrolling providing relaxation, distraction, humour, or connection for some, but it is worth asking whether it really leaves us feeling restored, or whether we simply emerge later feeling no better, and sometimes worse. Experts say the findings are also an opportunity to challenge how smartphone design affects our habits. Etchells noted that he would like to see more pressure on tech companies over notifications, saying the fact they are often switched on by default is not a design choice that's got us in mind. Rafe Clayton, senior lecturer in media and communication at Leeds University, told the BBC disabling notifications for all but essential apps could be one way to exercise more control over them. Advice for curbing mindless scrolling could also include spending more time engaged in activities that are not connected to the digital world, he said. Drage said her goal was to make device use manageable and help people have more of a say in how tech is designed. The fact is, We will be continuing to use our mini supercomputers that we carry around with us, she said. They're really useful, they can be really enjoyable, and we really do want to stay engaged, but the question is, how can we do that in a positive way? Drage told the BBC, there's no one way that we're telling people to use our devices, but what we do want to do is help people who would like to feel more in control. She and fellow researchers at Cambridge's Leverhulme Centre for the Future of Intelligence will explore generative AI use and its impact in a 5-year research initiative funded by Virgin Media O2. This article was headed, Do You Find Yourself Aimlessly Scrolling? You're Not Alone. Our next article today is from the website makeuseof.com. The article's headed, I used to leave my PC on 24/7 until I checked what it was actually costing me. This article was written by Pankaj Shah and was published on the 3rd of June 2026. Last week, I wrote about how I've started shutting down my PC regularly, and while a few readers agreed, many in the comments also said they do the exact opposite. They just leave their PCs on 24/7 and have been doing it without issue. That might sound convenient, but it's not quite as simple as it seems. There are, of course, downsides to leaving a PC running around the clock. And no, I'm not just talking about a higher electricity bill. It can speed up wear and tear, affect system stability, generate excess heat, and cause all sorts of other problems. Of course, none of these drawbacks are severe enough to make an always-on PC a terrible idea, but they do make it harder to justify leaving a PC running without a strong reason. An obvious downside of leaving a PC on 24/7 is the electricity bill. The exact cost depends on the hardware and where you live, but it can easily add anywhere between US $5 to US $20 a month. But that extra electricity cost is just a part of the story. A bigger issue is that your PC never gets a break, which can cause the components to wear faster than usual. Now, you may have heard a lot of people saying that shutting down and powering up the PC also causes wear and tear. Yes, that's true, but modern PCs are designed to handle regular startups and shutdowns. In contrast, leaving the PC always on is almost guaranteed to increase long-term wear. Cooling fans, for instance, run continuously and collect dust. If your PC has a mechanical hard drive, it may also spin non-stop and reduce its lifespan. The biggest reason to avoid an always-on PC, though, is heat. A PC that's constantly running generates heat, and that heat has to go somewhere. During winters, it may not matter much, but during warmer months, leaving the PC on can force your air conditioner to work harder. That means the true cost of an always-on PC can be higher than what the math suggests. It's even riskier to leave a PC on when you're not around. Like any electronic device, your PC also carries a fire risk. Sure, it's extremely rare, but it's something to keep in mind, especially if you never clean your PC or don't use a surge protector. For most people, including me, the biggest reason to leave a PC on 24/7 is pure convenience. It's nice to just sit down at your desk and have everything ready to go. But the thing is, my PC already has a solid-state drive, so it barely takes seconds to boot after a full shutdown. And for the times when I want to keep my browser tabs and apps open, I can use sleep or hibernate mode instead. Another reason I prefer shutting down my PC regularly is performance. This is something I've noticed firsthand. Every time I tried keeping the PC on for days on end or relying exclusively on hibernation, my PC started to slow down after a week or so. The signs were often subtle at first, like browser tabs not loading or apps becoming unresponsive. But eventually things would get worse. I've had instances where the system would freeze completely and I'd have to do a forced shutdown. Ever since I stopped leaving my PC on continuously, those problems have never occurred. Perhaps the most overlooked benefit of shutting down the PC regularly is that it allows me to install system updates and security patches regularly instead of ignoring them for weeks. This may sound small, but it means my PC is benefiting from bug fixes and security improvements without any delays. Avoiding shutdowns only makes sense if it's doing something important. To be clear, I'm not saying that leaving a PC on 24/7 is a bad idea. If you have a solid reason, you should absolutely do so. For instance, if you're backing up data or running a thorough virus scan, it makes sense to leave the PC on. Similarly, if you're using it as a home server for network attached storage or streaming through Plex, keeping it on is necessary. Another reason to do it is if you're running local AI models. If they need to remain accessible at all times, shutting down the PC is not an option. The same goes for remote access. If you need to connect to your PC from elsewhere, it obviously needs to stay online. So yes, as long as your PC is actively doing some sort of work or providing a service, it's justified to leave it on. But if not, the cost of letting the PC sit idle outweigh the convenience. That's ultimately why I stopped doing it. Instead, I now rely on hibernation and shutdowns, depending on what I want. And this article was headed, I used to leave my PC on 24/7 until I checked what it was actually costing me. On Vision Australia Radio and across the Reading Radio Network, you're listening to CompuTalk. Our next article today is headed, There's a Reason 2-in-1 Laptops Never Really Took Off. The article is from the website slashgear.com and was written by Zoe Habe Ahmed and dated May the 21st, 2026. Walk into any electronics store and if it has a premium section, you'll spot several 2-in-1 laptops sitting around. These are the convertible kind that aim to offer the best of both worlds between a tablet and a laptop, or at least attempt to. Some even let you yank the keyboard off entirely. They've been around for over a decade now, and yet most folks still walk out of the store with a regular clamshell instead. So what gives? Well, the short answer is the compromise problem, which is something tech reviewers often point out. A 2-in-1 wants to be two things at once, and trying to pull that off almost always means it ends up being a worse version of each. Slap a 360-degree hinge on a laptop, and sure, it folds flat into a tablet, but then you've got a slab that weighs as much as the notebook it just was. Try to work around that by going with something lighter and detachable, like Microsoft's Surface Pro, and the tablet half does start feeling great, but then rest something like that on your lap with the keyboard attached and it feels awkward and floppy. Sadly, that compromise angle isn't the only thing holding back this category. Another major factor that doesn't work out in convertibles' favour is the price. They always cost more than their clamshell counterparts with similar specs because of the additional hardware, mainly the extra hinge engineering and the touchscreen display. Take Dell's lineup as an example. A basic Inspiron 14 will run you around US$849, but swap over to the 2-in-1 version off the same machine and you're suddenly looking at US$949. On top of that, the SSD or drive is half the size. The situation isn't any better with detachables. In fact, it's often worse. For instance, Microsoft's Surface Pro 11 starts at US$999, which sounds reasonable at first until you find out the keyboard isn't included. For that, you'll have to tack on another US$139 for the base Surface Pro keyboard. Then you'll need even more if you want a stylus. A premium combo can push past US$1,400 pretty quickly. For that kind of money, you could grab a strong traditional notebook with similar specs and still have cash left over for a separate standalone tablet, despite there being no such thing as a perfect tablet for everyone. So yes, the math just doesn't sound that attractive. Many people who actually need a tablet and a PC also prefer to have both as separate machines, which is something that turns even more appealing since chances are you'd end up with better performance on both. It's also why Microsoft Surface Pro alternatives may be worth taking a look at. Then there are hardware quirks. There's a list of small annoyances that wear you down once you actually live with one of these machines. Hinges, again, are a recurring issue. Take the original Samsung Galaxy Chromebook from 2020. It had a beautiful design and a gorgeous 4K AMOLED display. But as Laptop Mag pointed out, the hinge was so weak that the screen would wobble every time you tapped it. It's an inherent design flaw that comes with the territory. When you fold a 2-in-1 into tablet mode, the base flops around loosely behind the display with nothing anchoring it. Kickstands are their own headache. Try balancing something like the Dell Latitude 7350 detachable or the Lenovo ThinkPad X12 detachable on your lap during a flight, and the slate might just keep wobbling around. The high center of gravity in the tablet itself makes it tip backward the moment your knees shift. Plus, the thin edge of the stand can also dig into your thighs after a while. And because everything has to live inside the tablet body on a detachable, ports take a hit too. You're usually stuck with a couple of USB-C ports and not much else. Maybe because of this, Samsung seems to have landed on a different philosophy with the Galaxy Book series. The 360 model in that lineup is mostly a laptop, built to offer that occasional tablet functionality, when you actually want it, rather than a device trying to be both things equally. The point is to do one thing properly, then let the other be a bonus. The catch, once again, is that you pay for the privilege. A standard Galaxy Book 5 currently runs at US$1,199, while the 360 version with the flip hinge jumps to US$1,550. That's $350 extra for a hinge. And this article was headed, "There's a reason 2-in-1 laptops never really took off." And from the website Tom's Guide, AIinsider.com, "The future of AI might belong to the skeptics." The article was written by Amanda Caswell and dated the 8th of June, 2026. Quite often, when I mention AI or what I do for a living, I get a familiar response. I'm not really into AI. It's almost become as taboo as talking about politics or religion. If I meet someone new, I try to feel it out to see where they stand on artificial intelligence. My neighbour jokes about talking to Chat, that's short for ChatGPT, more than she talks to her husband. And one of my best friends, who just got laid off, passionately hates AI. I found the stance on AI is quite a spectrum. The funny thing is that many of us have been using AI for years. If you've ever unlocked your phone with Face ID, searched your photo library for dog, used predictive text to finish a sentence, or asked Siri a question, you've already used AI. It just didn't feel like AI because it happened quietly in the background. Lately, I've been starting to think that this group, the people who claim they aren't interested in AI, may end up shaping its future more than the enthusiasts. That's because a growing segment of AI isn't happening in the cloud anymore. It's happening directly on your device. In fact, many of the newest computers are being designed specifically for this shift. Apple's MacBook Air and MacBook Pro models with Apple Silicon can run on-device AI features through Apple Intelligence, not to mention the ultra-popular MacBook Neo. Microsoft's new Copilot Plus PCs from companies like Lenovo, Dell, HP, Asus, and Samsung include dedicated AI processors built to handle AI workloads locally. For the past few weeks, I've been experimenting with local AI models running on my own computer. Using free accessible software like LM Studio or Olama, I can run these models entirely on the machine sitting on my desk, instead of sending every prompt to a tech company service. Wait, so my data never leaves my computer? Exactly. No company can see my conversations. Correct. It still works without uploading any documents? Yep. And just like that, the conversation changes. For many AI skeptics, the idea of a smart assistant helping them organize information, summarize documents, or answer questions isn't all that bad. But what they dislike is the feeling that every interaction is being collected, stored, and processed somewhere they can't see. Local AI offers a different proposition because your files and conversations stay on your machine. And while it's not exactly as powerful as the biggest cloud models like ChatGPT or Gemini, it's still pretty good for writing and editing, coding and using AI offline. In the same way some people still back up their own photos and files instead of trusting everything to a cloud service, local AI appeals to people who want more control over their digital lives. Local AI taught me a better way to use ChatGPT. Over the last few years, we've just gotten used to the idea that useful software has to live on the internet, sync to a cloud, and charge a monthly fee. Local AI is a quiet break from that routine. It makes sense why people who normally ignore AI trends suddenly lean in when they see it working entirely offline. The more I think about it, the more I suspect the next wave of AI adoption won't be driven by people who love new technology. It will be driven by people who are skeptical of it. Ironically, those may be the very people who finally make AI truly useful, simply because they insist on taking back control. And this article was headed, "The Future of AI Might Belong to the Skeptics." Our next article today is from the website techradar.com. The article's headed, "AirPods are finally getting a custom EQ in iOS 27. This is not a drill. We've only been waiting for 10 years. The article was written by Matt Bolton and published on the 8th of June 2026. Apple just announced that one of the longest requested features from AirPod users is finally coming as part of iOS 27, a custom EQ. Announced during that WWDC 2026 keynote, Apple hasn't revealed full details of the feature, but we did get a first glimpse. There will be an equalizer screen, and if you tap custom, then a blue line is overlaid on the frequency graph. You appear to be able to move the blue line to increase or decrease the frequency bands. There's a live waveform that plays, so it appears that you'll be able to see the result on the sound signature live, as well as obviously hearing it. In the past, it's been possible to make some changes to AirPod sound using accessibility tools, but this really isn't designed for making subtle changes to your music profile. It's designed for the hard of hearing, to boost frequencies that they struggle with. There's also been an EQ in Apple Music, but that doesn't help if you use another app for music. And it doesn't preserve the EQ when you switch drives or other apps in general. There are interesting differences in the sound of different AirPods models. The original AirPods Max are much more neutral than the AirPods Pro 3, for example, and I can easily see that some people might choose to give the over-ears a little extra poppy punch at times, or might want to just take a slight edge off the earbuds. However, the obvious thing that's missing in the images we've seen so far is the clear option to save presets. So the scenario I've described above might not be that easy. This might be in the final version, of course, or there might be a way to create this using shortcuts. I wouldn't be surprised if Apple keeps this pretty basic, though. The screen doesn't really encourage you to make changes. The description in the setting says, "AirPods are designed and engineered by Apple to faithfully represent music, TV shows, movies, and calls. If you prefer a different sound profile, you can customize how AirPods represent any audio played. Still, given that the original AirPods model launched in December 2016, I'm just glad we're finally getting it as an option at all. And this article from the website techradar.com is headed, AirPods are finally getting a custom EQ in iOS 27. This is not a drill. We've only been waiting 10 years. And that's all we have time for today on CompuTalk. 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

0: On Vision Australia Radio, welcome to selected readings from the June 22nd issue of Time magazine. I'm Chris Alderman. Reading with me today is Shelley Gage Brown. Today we'll be covering off stories about the green card system in the USA and also how AI is impacting Muslim worship. To our first piece, however, this has the title Culture Shock. It's by Philip Elliott. In taking on the Senate hopeful James Tallarico, the GOP reveals a midterms strategy. Texas Republicans have nominated Senate candidate with so many scandals to his name that an incumbent GOP senator said last month that calling him ethically challenged was like saying serial killer cannibal Jeffrey Dahmer had an eating disorder. The GOP counter, Democratic nominee, is actually worse, a vegan. As he claimed, the Republican nomination on May the 26th, State Attorney General Ken Paxton derided Democrat opponent James Tallarico as Tofu Tallarico and a low-T Tallarico, implying his testosterone levels are low. A Fox News host recently called Tallarico a gay vegan, and President Donald Trump's top advisor said Tallarico is transgender. For the record, Tallarico eats meat and has a girlfriend, but that isn't stopping this line of attacks, which made it clear that the GOP hopes to make one of this year's marquee midterm races a referendum on what it means to be a man. The strategy is the most obvious example of something bigger going on. In states like Georgia and New Hampshire, where Republicans hope to net seats, efforts are underway to make key races about personal traits of younger Democratic candidates rather than policy positions or relevant experiences. It's a sign that despite a year and a half of controlling every lever of the federal government, Republicans find themselves struggling to pitch a compelling narrative to continue dominance. Personal attacks suggest they fear a debate on merits is one that they will have a tough time winning. Nowhere is the effort more evident than in Texas, where the culture war grievance has circled the sharp-witted but mild-mannered Tallarico, whose campaign is a fundraising force. The competition to define him has almost nothing to do with the actual job of being a senator. Instead, it's rooted in Republicans' framing of Paxton's perceived masculinity and Tallarico's perceived lack thereof, because he supported a local vegan business and likes vegetarian breakfast tacos. Even though no Democrat has won a statewide in Texas in decades, Republicans, in making an appeal to the manosphere, have chosen a national playbook. The Joe Rogan crowd was a crucial voting bloc in Trump's re-election bid, and within an hour of capturing an upset of a nomination, beating incumbent Republican Senator John Cornyn, Paxton was doing his best to channel Trump's name-calling bluster. Six-gender Jimmy and James Tallarico both came from the podium as the state attorney general with a thick Oppo file pivoted to general election mode. But it's a strategy that risks backfiring against a candidate like Tallarico. Yes, he previously said that God is non-binary and there are, in fact, six genders in terms of chromosomal combinations. He's also a white, cisgender man who held his own on Rogan's podcast, so much so that the host urged him to run for president. To be sure, Tallarico, a seminarian and lawmaker, has been walking back some of the comments that have been fodder for Paxton and others, saying that his own past statements were cringy in hindsight. That light pivot has not stemmed the hurling of some truly ugly rhetoric. Fox News personality Jesse Watters tried to make it funny when he described Tallarico as a gay vegan. Watters later said he was not being serious. Watters' co-host, Greg Gutfield, also questioned whether Tallarico was fabricating a girlfriend. Does she live in Canada? He quipped. He's clearly transitioning into a female, White House Deputy Chief of Staff Stephen Miller said. When Tallarico goes in for a blood test, when he gets a physical, blood doesn't come out. Soy milk comes out. Even the president has gotten in on the action. He's a vegan in Texas, and you can't get elected as a vegan in Texas, Trump told reporters. Tallarico, a steady and disciplined presence on the trail, is responding to the attacks while staying on message. I've been eating barbecue since before Ken Paxton's first indictment, he said, pointing to Paxton's 2015 indictment on federal securities fraud charges. Tallarico has also started selling merchandise with the Tallarico branding. And just for good measure, his campaign confirmed the identity of Tallarico's girlfriend after Texas outlet Current Revolt published her name despite the campaign's request for privacy. That's not to say Tallarico is campaigning on white papers. It's just that the critique of Paxton is one rooted in his opponent's real record, which includes felony security fraud charges and being federally investigated, but never charged for public corruption. I have a legislative record. Ken Paxton has a criminal record, Tallarico says. Thus begins the next 6 months of competing appeals to the voters of Texas. Republicans say the Democrat is a cultural mismatch. Democrats say the Republican is corrupt to his core. It may be the most revealing race of the midterms. That was Culture Shock by Philip Elliott.
1: And now the bulletin. An explosion sets back NASA's moon program. Things got ugly at 9 p.m. EDT on May 28th at Launch Complex 36 on the grounds of the Cape Canaveral Space Force Station when a new Glenn rocket, built by the Jeff Bezos-owned Blue Origin Aerospace Company, ate itself in a massive fireball during a test of its seven powerful first-stage engines. The giant blast hurled flames, gas, and debris hundreds of feet in the air, utterly destroying the 322-foot rocket and partly destroying the launch complex itself. Losing the moon? The blast was a blow to Bezos and his company, but also a potential boon for rival rocket company SpaceX. It is NASA, however, that may be the biggest loser. There is no overstating how much NASA's Artemis moon exploration program depends on SpaceX and Blue Origin to help get astronauts on the moon by 2028. So far, neither company has covered itself in glory. This incident certainly throws a monkey wrench in the Artemis schedule, which was probably not achievable even before the explosion, says John Logsdon, Professor Emeritus at George Washington University and the founder and longtime director of the school's Space Policy Institute. Shredding the schedule. In 2021, NASA tapped SpaceX to adapt the towering 150-foot upper stage of its 407-foot Starship rocket to serve as the program's lunar landing craft, a vehicle prosaically named the Human Landing System, or HLS. The Starship program, however, is far behind schedule, with 12 launches of the rocket in the past 3 years, some successful, some not, none qualifying the giant machine as anywhere close to operational. The HLS upper stage has not yet been fully designed or built, but NASA expects a working model of the craft by the end of next year for a test in Earth orbit on the mission of Artemis 3. Blue Origin has been developing an HLS of its own that is also supposed to fly on Artemis 3, with the HLS that performs the best getting tapped to land on the moon on Artemis 4. But Blue Origin relies on the New Glenn to launch its HLS, and with a rocket grounded until the cause of the accident can be determined and the launch pad heavily damaged by the explosion, the company is not going anywhere for a good while. More flights in question. Launching a crewed HLS is not the only job NASA counted on the New Glenn to perform. The company was scheduled to test a cargo version of the HLS in a lunar landing mission this year and launch a pair of New Glenns to carry rovers to the lunar surface for future astronauts. Those missions now may be in trouble. As the US struggles, China is not standing idle. Beijing has promised to have astronauts on the moon by 2030, sparking a 21st century space race with the US. With the New Glenn explosion, America looks to be a good lap behind. That was by Jeffrey Kluger. An explosion sets back NASA's moon program.
0: To our next piece now, the brief news. A good question. Do green card applicants really have to leave? This is by Rebecca Schneid. Under sweeping changes announced by the Trump administration, most people inside the US who seek green cards will be required to leave the country to do so. The rule change dramatically complicates the process for hundreds of thousands of people who seek permanent residency from within the US each year and has sparked a backlash from immigration advocates. This policy allows our immigration system to function as the law intended instead of incentivizing loopholes. Zach Kaler, a spokesman for the US Citizenship and Immigration Services, or USCIS, said in a statement, "Green card seekers who are in the US for personal or professional reasons and wish to stay on permanently have long been able to start that process without first returning to their countries of origin. In fact, Congress specifically allowed for applications from within the US in Section 245 of the Immigration and Nationality Act. But USCIS announced in a memo issued May the 21st that applicants should go through consulates abroad and that green cards would be issued for those within the US only in extraordinary circumstances, and instructed immigration officers to make case-by-case determinations. Daniel Canstrom, a professor at Boston College Law School and founder of the school's Immigration and Asylum Clinic, argues that the likely purpose of the memo is to reduce the number of green cards approved. This administration is trying to make it as difficult as possible for as many people as possible to attain permanent resident status, he says. It is unclear how USCIS will determine how exceptions will be made, and the American Immigration Council has said the move is likely to face legal challenges. But at its broadest, the policy shift could affect more than 500,000 people each year who are living in the US on temporary visas when they apply to have their immigration status changed to permanent resident. Now, they could be forced to leave the country for months or even years while they wait for their applications to be processed, immigration experts say, even if they have jobs, families, and entire lives in the US. Half of all green cards go to people here in the US who applied for a green card through the adjustment of status. Aaron Rachlin Melnick, a senior fellow at the American Immigration Council, said on Blue Sky in reaction to the change, "This group covers everyone from spouses and children of US citizens to skilled professionals getting a green card through an employer." Rachlin Melnick said the new policy could force people to leave their jobs, their homes, families for weeks or months, all at their own expense, worsen the backlog in green card applications, and place those looking for legal residence at the mercy of consulates, whose decisions are virtually unchallengeable. Because of the difficulty of applying for green cards abroad, Canstrom says he expects most lawyers will advise clients to continue to apply for adjustment of status within the US. Even in cases in which green cards are granted abroad, someone could be stuck for years, he says, adding, in a marriage case, that could be quite a hardship. World Relief, a Christian humanitarian organization that provides immigration legal services, said that the policy is anti-family and will force apart husbands and from wives and children from their parents. Business leaders have also expressed concern that the new policy could prevent them from recruiting skilled workers, since many apply for their green card after obtaining a H-1B visa. Those are among the work visas specifically designed for dual intent, meaning holders are meant to be able to apply for a green card without jeopardizing their current status. Andrew Ng, co-founder of online learning platform Coursera, said on X that the policy will leave us with fewer doctors, teachers, and scientists and hurt American competitiveness in AI. After a backlash, Kayla, the USCIS spokesman, released a new statement saying that people who present applications that provide an economic benefit or otherwise in the national interest will be likely to continue on their current path, while others may be asked to apply abroad depending on individualized circumstances. That piece was the brief news from Rebecca Schneid and had the title, Do Green Card Applicants Really Have to Leave?
1: On Vision Australia Radio, you're listening to selected readings from the June 22nd issue of Time magazine. We go now to The Brief, an article on faith, the AI tools transforming Muslim worship, by Andrew R. Chow and Jawaria Wright. Tariq Kazi used to recite the Quran to his mother. Kazi is a 32-year-old Houston-based Muslim and teacher of Hifdh, the Islamic practice of memorizing the Quran in order to deepen faith. The hours he spent with his mother studying the sacred text were among his most cherished. But in 2022, his mother died of stomach cancer. The following Ramadan, Kazi found himself without someone reliable to check his recitation during Taraweeh, the voluntary nighttime prayers performed during that month, for mistakes. So he turned to AI. Every year since, Kazi has recited the Quran to Tartil, an AI app trained on Islam's holy book. The app provides instant feedback and catches pronunciation mistakes. When I mess it up, it actually does a good job of making sure this is the exact harakah vowel sound you missed, says Kazi. It's helped me personally because I don't have someone to recite to and prepare with anymore. Tartil is now commonplace in many mosques across the world. During this year's Ramadan alone, it facilitated over 6 million hours of Quran engagement in over 180 countries, the company says. And the app is a prime example of how AI tools have become increasingly incorporated into Muslim religious practice. Imams use them to help write sermons, students use them to memorize the Quran, and everyday practitioners turn to chatbots for religious or spiritual advice. If it's done correctly, it can really lead to people developing a better understanding of their faith, says Walid Qaddus, a technologist and founder of the Muslim AI Ethics Organization, IASER. But the technology has also sparked concerns about AI's effects on the religion and its followers. It's very Western-focused, it's very individually focused. It doesn't talk about community at all, Qaddus says, arguing that popular chatbots like ChatGPT and Claude tend to reflect the Western individualistic values of their builders. If we're not careful, AI will move us toward a more insular world where each of us is inside our own bubble. OpenAI's technical guidelines stipulate its models should provide proper cultural context. Sheikh Kashif Khan, an Islamic lecturer based in Maryland, worries that AI systems designed for Islamic knowledge are being developed without sufficient involvement from qualified Islamic scholars. There's a very famous hadith narration of the Prophet Muhammad, he says, and the essence of the hadith is that toward the end of time, true scholarship will be taken away, and the only thing that will remain is ignorance. And ignorance will actually be taken as true knowledge. Some Muslims are choosing to renounce AI altogether. In January, Egyptian religious leaders issued a ban on using AI to interpret the Quran. But Muslim technologists believe that the only way forward is to be part of the process, to improve mainstream AI tools while crafting their own. That adoption was on full display this February in Houston, where alerts from Tartil chimed through a packed mosque as the imam recited, identifying verses in real time for worshippers following along on their phones. A house of God, smattered with people staring at their phones, trusting AI to speak to them, might feel sacrilegious. But Kazi, for one, believes tech can deepen devotion, as long as users continue to center humanity in their faith. We should adapt with the technology, Kazi says, but if you really, really want to learn the Quran, then having the human element there will help you progress higher in that journey. And that article was The AI Tools Transforming Muslim Worship by Andrew R. Chow and Jawaria Wright.
0: We'll move now to milestones, and the first one is Halted,

0: found that critics feared could have gone to loyalists of President Donald Trump. On June the 2nd, Acting Attorney General Todd Blanche testified that the DOJ would not move forward with plans for a $1.77 billion fund, which was intended to compensate people who claimed to have been targeted by the weaponization of President Joe Biden's government. Although Blanche has declined to put the cancellation into writing, it was the first time an official has publicly confirmed the DOJ would scrap the fund entirely, after backlash from both Republicans and Democrats over concerns that it would serve as a slush fund for Trump's allies and supporters, including those who participated in the January 6, 2021 attack on the Capitol. Legal experts also said the fund lacked a clear legal basis, with no judicial review or congressional oversight. The fund was part of a controversial settlement of Trump's $10 billion civil lawsuit against the Internal Revenue Service over the 2019 leak of his tax returns by a former contractor. The settlement was not made public until after the case was voluntarily dismissed on May the 18th. A bipartisan group of 35 former federal judges filed a motion in late May asking a federal judge in Miami to reopen the case and review whether the fund was a product of collusion and is itself a fraud on the court. The judge announced an inquiry into the matter on May the 29th. The same day, a judge in Virginia ordered a pause in the creation of the fund. Pushback against the fund from both Republicans and Democrats grew after Trump officials refused to rule out payments to January the 6th rioters who assaulted police officers. That was from Miranda Jayaratnam, and it was halted plans for a slush fund.
1: Discovered blue octopus, a mini critter. An estimated 91% of all ocean creatures have never been seen. That number got a little smaller with the discovery of a tiny blue octopus, small enough to fit in the palm of a hand, in the deep waters of the Galapagos. The octopus was first spotted in 2015, but it wasn't until 2022 that Janet Voigt, a curator of invertebrates at Chicago's Field Museum, got her hands on the preserved remains of the animal and imaged its innards with a CT scan machine. In a new journal paper, she describes the texture, colour, and single tooth of the octopus and places it in the genus Microelidone. The significance of the find, says Voigt, it represents everything in the deep sea that we don't even know exists. From Jeffrey Kluger, Blue Octopus, a Mini Critter.
0: Testified former Attorney General Pam Bondi on May the 29th in the House's Jeffrey Epstein probe that she had delegated oversight of the release of the Epstein files to Todd Blanche, now acting Attorney General.
1: Rescheduled the White House Correspondents Association's annual dinner to July 24th after a gunman opened fire while trying to force his way inside the venue during the original April 25th event.
0: Died Marjane Satrapi, an exile whose best-selling graphic novel, Persepolis, recounted the rise of Iran's oppressive regime at 56, the French government announced on the 4th of June.
1: Added Israeli and Russian forces to a UN report recording sexual violence committed in conflicts on May 29th for the first time. Israeli and Russian officials denied the allegations, and that was milestones.
0: You want me to go straight in? And now to Health Matters by Alana Samuels, Senior Correspondent. If you want to gorge yourself on protein, as many people do these days, your options include beef and chicken, soy and legumes, protein powders and, of course, leaves. The protein found in every green leaf, called Rubisco, happens to be the most abundant on the planet. Today, no one knows about it, but over the next 10 years, we're going to be seeing Rubisco be one of the main proteins, argues Ross Milne, CEO of New Zealand-based company Leafed, which makes the Leafed Blade, a liquid performance fuel shot made from Rubisco. Technically called ribulose 1,5 biphosphate carboxylase oxygenase, Rubisco is the heavy hitter responsible for photosynthesis. Scientists talk up its qualities. It has a complete amino acid profile and can be made into a white, neutral

tasting powder. It can be gelled, emulsified, and worked into just about anything. It doesn't seem to cause allergies in people, which can't be said for dairy or soy. Rubisco is also easy to digest compared with most plant proteins, and it's incredibly abundant. From a food ingredient point of view, it's one of the most natural proteins out there, says Slavko Komaramski, a biologist at Plants for Human Health Institute in North Carolina State University. Every single food company that checks out this protein says, we're in love with it. We want to use it and we want a lot of it. And this is where the problem comes in. The hitch is that Rubisco makes up about 3% of the leaf's content. By comparison, soy and beans are about 80% protein. You have to harvest a lot of leaves to get enough Rubisco to make a protein product and are left with a lot of leftover pulp. What's more, getting Rubisco out of the leaves can be a challenge. The protein is hidden inside the plant cell. Very well, says Komaretsky. You have to break the cell wall and the chloroplast membrane, and each step brings additional costs. Eventually, it becomes more expensive to process Rubisco than the other proteins, and companies lose interest, he said. But its backers argue that the process is still more efficient than the course taken by many other proteins. Milne says, instead of feeding alfalfa to cows to get milk and beef, as well as methane and waste runoff, Leaft is harvesting about 5 times more protein per hectare of land by, as he says, skipping the middleman. That was Health Matters by Alana Samuels. And that completes our readings from the 22nd of June issue of Time magazine. I'm Chris Alderman, and reading with me today was Shelley Gage Brown, who was our panel operator and editor. This program was produced in the studios of Vision Australia Radio Adelaide and can be heard regularly here at this time on Vision Australia Radio, VA Radio on digital, and online at varadio.org.

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Welcome to The Green Guide, readings from the Age supplement that is dedicated to covering the latest in television and streaming. I'm Andrew Madden, and the articles you'll be hearing today are from the Thursday, June the 18th edition of The Green Guide. The first article today is on page 2, Hindsight, entitled Hugh Laurie's Slightly Drunk Tweets Were Right, House is Still Great TV. The actor has apologised to a journalist who criticised the old medical drama. But I am not so quick to lay down arms, reports Alastair Baldwin. Hugh Laurie briefly channeled his old character Dr. Gregory House this week, delivering a sardonic retort to a British journalist on X who decried the hit 2000s medical drama for having the same narrative every episode, a mysterious illness, a series of misdiagnoses, escalating stakes, then a breakthrough. We actually tried a couple of episodes where House gets it right first time, but they were only 6 minutes long. NBC weren't happy, he wrote. While Laurie has since apologised for the intensity of his clapback, he also made a point of critiquing her grammar and sarcastically compared the show to the repetitive works of J.S. Bach, Frida Kahlo and Henry Moore, admitting he may have been slightly drunk at the time. I am not so quick to lay down arms. In fact, as possibly Australia's number one House defender, I consider it the defining example of a binge-worthy network procedural, incredible because of its formula, not in spite. A stumbling block I often see with many people who struggle to appreciate this iconic medical mystery is that they are coming for the medical more than they are coming for the mystery. Created by David Shaw, who formerly worked on Law and Order and Family Law, House is explicitly a modern riff on Sherlock Holmes. The main characters share a genius deductive prowess and semi-functional opioid addiction, and there are countless smaller Easter eggs too. Like Holmes, House has a 221 street address, and the season 2 finale sees him in extreme peril at the hands of someone named Jack, rather than James Moriarty. Watching House through a detective fiction lens, these recurring misdiagnoses aren't repetitive incompetence, but a well-trodden genre trope, a shift in lead suspect. This is a genre known for its red herrings and twists, where even false leads turn up clues that prove vital to deducing the final culprit. And by fusing this with the medical genre, House replaces the patient in a unique dual role of a victim and perpetrator. While it is the patient's life at stake, it is also their behaviours, ambitions and deceptions that block the investigation at every turn. House's oft-quoted mantra, "Everybody lies," feels more aligned with cynic sleuths such as Philip Marlowe or Veronica Mars than with the hyper-empathic healers most medical dramas are preoccupied with. But if you are able to suspend your expectations of what a medical drama should be and how doctors should behave, you'll have a much better time digesting this show. Medical ethics are less a rigid guideline for Dr. Gregory House and more a jungle gym for him to parkour over in increasingly illegal ways. He breaks into patients' homes to look for unlikely toxins, jumps the queue to use the operating room, treats one patient a week at most, and violates HIPAA code about 80 times a minute. Yet none of this behaviour makes him the archetypal maverick hero, violating procedure because he cares too much about his patients. His approach is better described in an early scene by bleeding heart oncologist Dr. James Wilson, the Watson to House's Holmes. You know, some doctors have the Messiah complex. They need to save the world. You've got the Rubik's complex. You need to solve the puzzle. This point of view is what makes House consistently compelling. Each episode is a puzzle, a solvable one at that. Even without a medical degree to understand the specifics of disease pathology, you're given just enough clues to deduce why someone is sick, as long as you're paying attention. Despite this medical mystery formula, House was also a show extremely adept at breaking its own mould, finding inventive and meta ways to deconstruct the rulebook of network TV at large. With House finally forced into fulfilling the obligations that come with working at a teaching hospital, season 1's penultimate episode, Three Stories,
sees him give an impromptu lecture on three wildly different cases that all presented with the same initial symptom, leg pain. As this deeply meta episode weaves in and out of reality, at one point House mentally recasts a patient as Carmen Electra, so his thought experiment has a bit more sex appeal. We later discover one of these stories is his own, a revelation of how House's disability and opioid addiction came to be. Other episodes break form by focusing entirely on secondary characters, such as Wilson or hospital dean Lisa Cuddy, Lisa Edelstein, with House bursting in on the peripheries of grounded scenes like Kramer blasting open Jerry's door. Season 4, in my opinion the series' best, reinvented the show completely. After all, after three of his fellows leave the diagnostics department at the end of Season 3, House's oppositional personality leads him to the most convoluted recruitment process he can think of, hiring 40 fellows to compete for the final three spots, using real, dying patients as game show challenges, and offering survivor-esque immunity to whoever is most willing to break the law at his bequest. I'm not here to claim House is a perfect show. Elements of it have aged poorly, from the truly bizarre colour grading of Season 1 to multiple instances of House's edgelord humour veering into dicey territory, for example his frequent use of race-related monikers to refer to his blackfellow, Dr. Eric Foreman. That said, much of House feels light years ahead of its time. Though the role was not authentically cast, the writing of House remains one of the most nuanced portrayals of disability and chronic pain I've seen on screen. As a sarcastic jerk with a limp myself, it was deeply formative to grow up watching a character like House lead 8 seasons of primetime TV. But don't just take my word for it. Between the show's enduring fanbase and a growing popularity with younger Gen Z viewers discovering it on streaming, it's evident that even 22 years on, House still has a lot to offer. Alastair Baldwin is a writer, director and comedian. His credits include Erotic Stories, Latecomers, Get Crackin' and Hard Quiz. House is on Netflix, Disney Plus and 7 Plus. And that was Hugh Laurie's slightly drunk tweets were right. House is still great TV, reported by Alastair Baldwin on page 2. Next is a focus on swords. On page 3, House of the Dragon gets supersized. You don't have to know anything about the sprawling medieval fantasy world to see this season will be a big deal, reports Benji Wilson. Kevin Delanoy knows a thing or two about sinking ships. I've got a bit of a cheat on this one, he says. I did Titanic. In the late 1990s, Delanoy worked with James Cameron on the ultimate ocean-going catastrophe, overseeing the building of the giant water tank and then the construction and post-iceberg deconstruction of Leo and Kate's doomed liner. But the great battle set piece that opens the new series of House of the Dragon, he says, is even bigger. What does bigger than Titanic look like? On the set of Season 3 of House of the Dragon on the Warner Brothers lot in Leavesden, England last year, I was granted hallowed access, it's next to the Harry Potter set after all, to watch filming of the famed Battle of the Gullet, which will open up the new season. Throniacs and readers of George R.R. Martin's Fire and Blood bestseller will know that the Battle of the Gullet, a remorselessly brutal naval tear-up, is the defining point in the Targaryen Civil War between the Greens, who support the claim of Tom Glyn Carney's Aegon II Targaryen to the throne, and the Blacks, who support Emma Darcy's Rhaenyra Targaryen. But you don't have to know anything about House of the Dragon, Game of Thrones, or indeed Martin's entire Westeros medieval fantasy world to see that this sea battle is one big deal. To the untrained eye, the Battle of the Gullet set looks like most a theme park ride. In a deep water tank 40 metres across, 5 hydraulic gimbals are pitching and yawing dismembered ships from below. Captain Hookalikes are jumping from poop deck to rigging, broadswords are swinging, everything else on fire, and no one can see a thing. Film crew waft smoke and spray water guns. Steam rises and blood boils. A tide of silicone corpses floats among the boats. It looks like one heck of a ride. It's controlled chaos.
said Abu Bakr Salim, who plays Alan of Hull, a sailor in the Valerian fleet. It's literally a ship that is breaking apart and moving. You have to really remind yourself that you are in a bloody battle, because all I'm thinking about is Pirates of the Caribbean. Naturally, creating chaos requires total precision. The ship's movements, as powered by the pumps and gimbals, are all computer controlled. We have a black box and we sent that out to sea on a sailboat, says SFX supervisor and Oscar nominee Michael Dawson. It measures all the degrees of movement so we can then, when we come back, and put it into our computer system. That will extrapolate those movements and put it into the hydraulics, so that what the ship did on that day, we can match here. A moving stage, minimal visibility, and people running every direction presents obvious challenges for the actors. In rehearsal, Steve Toussaint, as Lord Corlys Valerian and the commander of the Black Fleet, jumps on a moving floor, turns to confront an assailant, and just falls over. We learnt all the choreography months ago, but today was the first time we did it all in front of the cameras, Toussaint says afterwards. And so, yes, I fell. I mean, I went down in stages. Toussaint pauses to take a drink. It's a hot day, in spite of all the water everywhere. He looks back at the enormous floating balance board that is his office for the day. It is about the spectacle. We want people to sit back and go, oh my goodness, look at that. How did they do that? HOTD's forebear, Game of Thrones, made its name with a series of increasingly bravura set pieces, such as the Battle of the Bastards and Hard Home, episode-long assaults that redefined what was possible on television. As executive producer, Delanoy understands the Battle of the Gullet will be compared to what has gone before. You have to be better, he says. That's a minimum requirement, to do better than what's gone before. We're well aware of what happened in the Battle of the Bastards, but, you know, that's 10 to 15 years ago, so we have to keep improving. It helps, Delanoy says, that the technology has improved too. Digital water has come on hugely, so you can add water in there, and also you've got to remember when we shot Titanic, we were shooting on film. Now we're shooting on digital. We had 71 stuntmen sliding down that tilting poop deck on Titanic. We don't need that number now. We can motion capture them, put them in, and you will believe it because the level of visual effects has developed so rapidly. Though the spectacle is indeed spectacular, it's still the case that dramas such as House of the Dragon only work over time if they're founded in character and story. Otherwise, it's just a video game. Toussaint's Lord Corlys is, the actor says, precisely the kind of multifaceted role that keeps viewers interested, a man and a leader who longs for peace but is bound to war. When we meet him, he is very much trying to fulfil what his wife would have wanted him to do, Toussaint says, because if you recall in the previous seasons, it is she that has said to him, no, no, no, Renra's claim is good. We need to help that girl. Whereas at the end of the season one, he felt, let's just forget this, let's just go home and enjoy our riches. So that's what he's got ringing in his ears. Unfortunately, happy times, forged alliances, and dragons don't go. Abigail Thorne plays Shirako, commander of the opposing Triarchy fleet, who has a vendetta against Lord Corlys. We've talked a lot about the things that she's seen that have led her to this moment, Thorne says, to the point where she's risking dragonfire to kill this one guy, and no one's ever taken a dragon out before until she's like, you know what, I can do it. Did someone say dragons? There has been fevered speculation that Syrax, Vargar, and Caraxes may have some new spiny bedfellows. There are new dragons coming in, Delanoy offers, before refusing to say any more. There's got to be a cliffhanger somewhere in here. There have also got to be bigger themes at play for House of Dragon to maintain interest. The show has been commissioned for two more seasons, but after that, HBO Max has confirmed it will finish. We want to continue exploring the large themes of the show, says showrunner Ryan Condal, which is the cost and consequence of power and how a person can lead in this world. House of the Dragon, Condal stresses, is not just about burning boats and slashing swords. It's about women in power, particularly in a feudal society that values women largely as a childbearing vehicle, he says,
and then the bigger concepts that are unique to the show, which I think is waging war in an era of nuclear power, the allegory here being the dragons. Unlike in Games of Thrones, here, if somebody makes the wrong move or pushes things too far, civilization could actually come to an end. The stakes couldn't be higher. Now let battle commence. House of the Dragon Season 3 starts this following Monday on HBO Max. And that was House of the Dragon Gets Supersized, reported by Benji Wilson on page 3. This week's cover story is on page 4 and 5, entitled How Widow's Bay Became the Biggest Thing on TV, reports Meg Watson. Katie DiPold can't help but lurk online to see what people are saying about her hit TV show Widow's Bay. When it premiered in April, the answer was not much. Though the show earned 5-star reviews from critics, it was a slow burn with audiences. For a long time, I would look on the internet to see if there was any talk of it at all, DiPold says. I would see one comment on a good week, but in the lead-up to this week's finale, she keeps thinking, did I die in a car accident? The 10-part horror comedy series about a cursed island and the challenges faced by its reluctant and unprepared mayor, Tom Loftus, Matthew Rhys, has picked up incredible word-of-mouth buzz in its last half, and Academy Award-winning director Guillermo del Toro is among its most vocal fans. Widow's Bay may very well be the best streaming series in a long time, he wrote on X, and hands down one of the most mesmerising acts of narrative predestination in horror. That was crazy, DiPold, a long-time comedy writer, recalls over Zoom. She's sitting in front of a bookshelf with titles that could have been pulled straight from the set of the show's Breakwater Inn. 50 great ghost stories, hide and seek and cats for dummies. But laughing, she insists they're not Easter eggs for me. I was out to dinner, and when I walked out, my phone had so many messages, she says about the tweet. It was like, what terrible emergency has happened? And then I saw what it was, and I'm like, oh, it did warrant that excitement. All this response is much more positive than what I've seen before. Originally conceived by DiPold as a spec script to get a writing job on Parks and Recreation, the kooky story had been rattling around her head for the better part of 2 decades. She initially tried to get the show made in the early 2010s, after finishing up on that beloved sitcom and penning the hugely successful Sandra Bullock, Melissa McCarthy film The Heat, but ultimately decided against it because it felt too comedic. It was more of a joke factory, she says. There was no tension. There were no stakes. It wasn't very grounded. And as a horror fan, I wanted to feel like I could be immersed in this island. There was a long time when the script was neither here nor there. It wasn't funny or scary, and that was a really dark time, but I just could not stop working on it. I would go to museums and imagine what the Widow's Bay version would be in the display cases, and then I started thinking about the mythology and the history of the island. Once I started doing that, and it started feeling like a real place, it just opened things up for me. That depth of thought shows in the series' texture and originality. Widow's Bay is a hugely inventive show that swings from Monster of the Week horror to workplace sitcom, to period piece, to absurd mystery, to genuine drama with alarming ease. The jokes are laugh-out-loud funny, always grounded by genuine characters you want to spend time with. A lesson from Parks and Rec, DiPold notes. And the scares are genuinely frightening too. The show wears its references on its sleeve, Stephen King, Jaws, and John Carpenter among them, but it's not a spoof or a remake. I had been spending so much time thinking of what the comparison was, DiPold says, reflecting on her experience pitching the series. Because in Hollywood, they just want to know what it's like. Tell me the successful thing this thing is like. But I couldn't think of one, which I think is a good thing. I just doubled down. I said, it's like nothing you've ever seen before. I tried to really sell that. Fortunately, Apple just got it. It was a very rare experience for me. Hollywood has become a very fear-based economy. It's so much easier to say no and not put yourself at risk. But I think that's not paying off, and studios are starting to see that I feel that people want to see original shows. I really do. At the series premiere in April, the show's star, Rhys, who is also an executive producer, was a little bit more blunt,
calling Apple the only streaming platform in Hollywood seemingly willing to take an effing risk these days, to rapturous applause. So how does he feel now that risk has paid off? Relief, he says. When I read it initially, I was like, oh, okay, this isn't the norm. This is going to be something different. I love the fact they went for it, that she went for it. He has joined the Zoom call from what looks like a pitch-black cupboard in his home. It's a suitably spooky spot for the project we're discussing, but equally comical too. It's possibly more a result of staying clear of his kids, who he lovingly says are not watching Widow's Bay and have zero interest in looking at anything I'll ever do. The charming Welshman is full of praise for all his collaborators during our conversation. He calls Dipold a genius multiple times. Hiro Murai, the show's director and fellow executive producer, is a true savant. Apple is the new HBO, and his co-stars, Stephen Root and Keita Flynn, are natural masters of comedy, a fact that always made him slightly envious. But he's much less confident talking about himself. Selfishly, egotistically, I was nervous because I've never done a comedy before, Rees says. It's a strange beast that I'm a real newbie at. It's not something tangible to me. I've kind of done drama my entire life. For Dipold, that was very much the point. I felt like there's so many comedians and comedic actors that are actually great dramatic actors too, she says. But if that was presented to me as a horror fan, I would think, oh, this is going to be a spoof. I don't know that I'd watch it. Rees, on the other hand, is a man we're accustomed to seeing in serious situations. He won an Emmy and was nominated twice more for his turn as KGB spy Philip Jennings in The Americans, and his more recent characters have included a crumpled criminal defence attorney, Perry Mason, and a man suspected of murdering his wife, the Beast in Me. When we see Rees wrestling with something, we're inclined to take it seriously. Each lingering look or hangdog expression is a carefully painted tableau. And that makes it even funnier when the thing he's wrestling with is a 400-year-old man or a sea hag threatening to sit on his face. It was a very tough casting process, Dipold says, because nothing made sense until we found the right person. After meeting Rees via Zoom to discuss the show, however, she and Murai knew they had the right guy. He was just so funny, and he got what was funny about the show. I think this man can do anything. I think he's like Charlie Chaplin, but also like any perfect actor from the 70s. He can really do it all. She's not the first to compare Rees to Chaplin. A few days before we speak, a popular post on X also compared the actor to the physical comedy great, showcasing a gif of Rees suddenly falling off a seat in the season's 7th episode, improbably horizontal, eyes bulging wide. Critics also made the point after his character's broad moments in episode 3. High on hallucinogenic mushrooms, harried Mayor Loftus demonically lunges for his lost loafer in a trashed petrol station. He absent-mindedly claps along with angry townspeople as they berate him and slowly drags his face along the side of a car looking for his wayward son. Though Rees says he actively avoids drawing inspiration from other actors or characters before roles like this, the comparison tickles the star when I bring it up. I'll take Chaplin, he says. My God, I love Chaplin. You are very aware of what he's doing, but you're still transported with him. He still makes you cry, for as technical as he was a master of emotion too. That duality is apparent in Rees's work right until the end. For as much as Tom is outwardly presented as a buffoon or a coward, there's something much darker and deeper going on inside him that's fueling it all. And much of this guilt and panic, rooted in his past and his concerns for his family's well-being, comes to a head in one pivotal scene in this week's finale. Jesus Christ, Rees says, thinking back to his experience filming. It took 3 days to shoot, and it was one of the most emotional things I've ever shot in my life. I came out of the end of it, I was like, I'm effing exhausted. It's a testament to Dipold's writing and Murai's direction that the setup for that hugely consequential scene is also routinely hilarious, including multiple visual gags and absurd dialogue such as, he got bit by an animal and then became that animal. This is proof of why the show is emerging as a late contender for this year's Emmys. Voting for nominations closes on June 22 in the US, and the noms are announced in early July. And between this and his much-celebrated turn in The Beast and Me,
there's a real chance Reece emerges with nominations in two lead categories, a feat only accomplished by a handful of people in Emmy's history. "Look, if it happened, it'd be great," he says. "I've been on this circuit long enough to know when you get your hopes up, that's when it never works. I feel like an old dog now who's slightly been around the block. I'm always glad to be at the table. That's how I feel these days." It's strange to hear Reece talking about himself this way. It even has a touch of Betty Gilpin's incredible line in Episode 6. "I am but 4 and 10 years almost. Allow me to wither in my father's attic as my womanly destiny." This is a 51-year-old man at the top of his game. "As you get older, you truly do appreciate the cyclical elements of this profession," he says. "This is a perverse name drop, but it resonated and stuck with me so long. Tom Hanks's advice was, this too shall pass. He told me about winning a second Oscar and he was like, I thought I was effing bulletproof and that passed. Oh, you think you're shite now? Just wait. Oh, you think things are terrible now? Just wait. It's the same thing. You're on the roller coaster. It's going to be a series of ups and downs. Just enjoy the ride." That's true of his approach to the show from this point on too. Though the just-released season finale ends on an ominous note, and there's clearly more story to unspool, Reece doesn't know what comes next. "To be perfectly honest, I'm not sure Katie does at this time," he says. "I think she's left herself open to a number of elements to play with in the writer's room." The show has, unsurprisingly, been picked up for a second season, with Apple TV also sealing a multi-year overall deal with Diphold. In a typically clever quote for the press release, the showrunner says that season two will be about how everything is great on the island and there's nothing to worry about. But Reece would happily extend his stay in Widow's Bay even further. In a dream world, he says, they would get the green light to make seasons 2 and 3 back-to-back, avoiding the gargantuan gaps audiences often face while waiting for their favourite shows to return. And how long could this story run for? "You never want to wring a towel dry," Reece says. "This should be finite. It can't run forever because people would go, how stupid are they for not to figure out what the island is doing? But it definitely has a serious amount of real estate to stretch its legs. I would run and run on this." Widow's Bay is on Apple TV. And that was How Widow's Bay Became the Biggest Thing on TV, reported by Meg Watson as the cover story on page 4 and 5. Thank you for listening to Readings from the Green Guide. We'll be back next week with the latest readings from this supplement from The Age that is dedicated to television and streaming. Until then, please take care, and for more details on what's coming up on Vision Australia Radio, visit varadio.org.

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Hello and welcome to The High Note on the Vision Australia Radio Network. I'm your host, Simon Whitehead. This program is all about music and sharing the latest news and keeping you in the loop about upcoming tours, new artists, album releases and anniversaries, and plenty more here in Australia and around the world. Let's get started. We bought an orchestra. The rise of pay-to-play in classical music from The Baffler on the 29th of April by Jeffrey Arlo Brown. On the evening of February 18, the German Romantic Orchestra gave a performance in Berlin's Funkhaus, a one-time radio broadcasting centre converted into a chic concert hall. It was a classical concert like any other, except for the guest list, five-course banquet, and glaring mismatch between the skill levels of professional instrumentalists and their conductor, a relatively unknown young musician named Marina Quasha. Just after 7 p.m, Quasha strode to the podium in the cavernous concert hall. A kind of grey mist hovered above the orchestra. She gave the audience a tiny combination bow nod, then raised her hands and launched into conducting the overture to Verdi's opera Rigoletto, followed by arias selected from Tosca and Macbeth, and finally, Brahms' First Symphony. Her work smacked of inexperience. Beautiful individual solos were undermined by an overall loud, blunt, and sludgy sound, a sign of missing vision and restraint. She let phrases that needed distinction blend together and neglected the subtle counter-melodies that give the music richness. Her hands beat timid time, and the musicians often ignored her tempo. They barely even looked at her. After the concert, attendees and musicians alike filed into the banquet hall, where three long tables with thin candles, handwritten place cards, and elegant menus waited. Amid the chatter, a musician gushed about the German Romantic Orchestra's innovative approach to reaching new audiences. As if we weren't all at an invitation-only concert followed by a luxurious dinner. Others, commenting on Quasha's conducting ability, offered a masterclass in the art of the polite non-compliant. It's quite an exciting project. She has something in her heart. We all have room to grow. Perhaps they felt reluctant to bite the hand feeding them. And me, Gillard No. 3 oysters and citron caviar. In between courses, Quasha popped by where I was sitting and mentioned that she was going to Malta, where she was applying for citizenship in the hopes of competing for the country in horse show jumping at the 2028 Olympics. You can imagine that she's very liquid, someone told me after she walked away. Later, I forwarded a recording of the concert to two musicians, whose ears I trust, without telling them who made it. The first, a pianist, sent me a list of 6 general problems and 37 significant but more specific issues, including timestamps. The moments when the music mostly plays itself were fine, he said, but the parts that actually required conducting skills were sorely lacking. The second, an accomplished conductor, told me, "I sense that the orchestra doesn't trust the conductor. The tempo fluctuates unusually in places where it doesn't make musical sense. At many critical moments that require the conductor to navigate transition, the orchestra regularly falls apart." Nevertheless, he said, he could tell the conductor was working with an expensive instrument. Expensive indeed. Quasha later told me the Funkhaus concert had cost her over $290,000. 77% of the orchestras in the United States have annual budgets under $300,000 in 2022, according to the League of American Orchestras. Why did all this energy, skill, and money flow into a concert led by a conducting neophyte? The answer lies in a concerning trend new to classical music, the rise of pay-to-play. Boutique musical experiences for the ultra-wealthy.
Classical music has always been dependent on elite patronage. In Europe's monarchies, royals and nobility kept musicians as glorified servants. There were also often amateur musicians in their own right, musical skill being a sign of cultivation. Louis XIV played lute and guitar. King Frederick II of Prussia practiced flute and composed sonatas when he wasn't busy lusting after his valet de chambre. No fewer than four Habsburg emperors wrote music. Music patronage took on a more democratic flavour in the 20th century. In the United States, robber barons like Andrew Carnegie built concert halls to launder their reputations, but also to give their fellow citizens places to hear great musicians perform. European governments developed sophisticated, if flawed, bureaucracies that funneled taxpayer money to trained artists. When the meritocracy, so essential to the field's aura, was never perfected, in recent decades, most anyone making a career in classical music was extremely skilled. Perhaps they were skilled because they had parents who were wealthy, or musical, or both, but they were skilled nonetheless. The philosophy at the German Romantic Orchestra is something of a grab bag, reflective of both Quash's idiosyncratic aesthetic ideas and business-forward mentality. The musical adventuring of socialite-turned-soprano Florence Foster Jenkins and financial publisher-turned-conductor Gilbert Kaplan and conductor-turned-Valium baron Paul Sacher show that rich people never really lost their desire to prove themselves in the musical realm. But the last decade or so has seen a striking rise in pay-to-play arrangements, a situation that recalls the days when orchestra belonged to princes. These experiences allow people with money but little musical ability to role-play composer and conductor for a price. This development flows naturally from this era's extreme inequality, as well as classical music's precarious state, even in such historically generous countries as Germany. It risks reshaping the art itself to align with the whims of wealthy dilettantes. Examples abound. In 2012, Alexei Kononenko, a former mathematician at the mysterious hedge fund Renaissance Technologies, began a career as a composer. Despite never having learned to play an instrument, a rudimentary grasp of music theory, and a ratio of inspiration to imitation that would embarrass a large language model, Kononenko, who goes by the stage name of Alexei Shaw, has had his works performed all over the world by many of its best musicians. Shaw has bankrolled a dizzying array of concerts, festivals, and competitions. The catch is that they must all include Shaw's own works. In May, the Orchestra dell'Accademia Nazionale di Santa Cecilia will play his Violin Concerto No. 7 in Rome under conductor Daniel Harding and violinist Gil Shaham. Arguably his most prestigious concert yet. It's the kind of high-caliber performance of which most working professional composers could only dream. Or consider Susan Lim. Last May, the Royal Philharmonic Orchestra, the City of London Choir, and the outstanding pianist Jean-Yves Thibaudet gave a performance of a composition by the surgeon and AI booster who hired musicians to turn her incoherent ideas about technology into music and allow herself the privilege of calling herself a songwriter. The work depicts a stuffed lion's journey from inanimate toy to sentient companion by way of lyrics like, "It's a beautiful invention, robotics, artificial intelligence, it's the new medication." Pay to conduct opportunities are becoming more common too. In June, the technology executive Mandel Cheung shelled out $400,000 to conduct the Toronto Symphony Orchestra in Mahler's Resurrection Symphony. In November, Richard Grenell, the former president of the Trump Kennedy Center, awkwardly led the National Symphony Orchestra in a rendition of the national anthem. It was an advertisement for the since-closed center's fundraising initiative,
That would allow wealthy donors to take the baton in exchange for large donations. With a large contribution, you can conduct the national anthem at Kensen, an unforgettable once-in-a-lifetime experience. Read the social media copy. And then there is Quash's German Romantic Orchestra in Berlin, a city of almost 4 million people that already has 4 full-time professional symphony orchestras and 3 full-time professional opera orchestras. All this make-believe art-making has uncanny quality. The concerts look and sound a lot like normal concerts, with professional musicians picking up the wealthy dabbler's slack. The overall effect is hard to localise at first, but it boils down to this. Rich people are building their own classical music world, one where the long years of intense training, fierce competition, and harrowing precarity musicians endure to master their craft matter less than access to cold, hard cash. It usually takes generations to build the kind of fortune with which to turn an orchestra into one's personal plaything, though links to leading American politicians and the intelligence community can speed up the process. Marina Quash's grandfather, William, was a lawyer in the Philippines. He appears in Jonathan Quitney's 1987 investigation, The Crimes of Patriots, as an advisor to General Leroy Manner. The general was caught up in the Nugan Hand affair when he admitted to illegally accepting deposits in the Philippines for an Australian bank that seemed a hell of a lot like a CIA front for money laundering, arms dealing and drug running. Manner maintained ties to the family of US-backed kleptocrat Ferdinand Marcos. Quitney wrote that Manner was one of the negotiating with Marcos to keep the US military bases in the country. William's son, Alan, a secretive billionaire in the words of the New York Times, runs a sprawling network of businesses centered around a private equity firm called Quadrant Management. The firm most recently made headlines when a Times investigation revealed they were financing a company called Xterra Medical, which promoted an unproven blood-filtering therapy to cancer patients with terminal diagnosis. These patients were treated in allegedly negligent conditions at a clinic in Antigua. 6 of 20 patients who participated died, the Times found. Marina Quasha, who is 20, was raised between Aspen and the Bahamas. She grew up playing piano, violin, viola and cello, though she eventually focused on piano. After earning a degree in business and finance in Geneva on her father's encouragement, she started preparing for auditions in piano performance at the Royal Academy of Music in London around 2022. But she developed tendonitis in her right wrist and had to back out. Quasha quickly found another outlet. A week before the injury, she told me, "I'd heard Abadou's recording of Mahler 5 and was like, that's what I want to do with my life." It was the first time she'd listened to that famous symphony. She dove into conducting, starting her studies with Oliver Hagen, who teaches at Juilliard's preparatory division, then Gianluca Marziano, whom she assisted in performances in Spain, Italy, the United Kingdom and Oman. When I asked Marziano about Quash's conducting ability, he told me, "You have to consider that she started very recently." On Vision Australia Radio, you're listening to The High Note, a program bringing you the latest news in the music scene here in Australia and across the globe. In August 2024, she fell in with the Berlin Philharmonic while the ensemble was performing at the Lucerne Festival. What happened there is disputed. Quasha told me the orchestra's players' committee and an administrative body representing the musicians invited her to work with them. The orchestra denies this, saying she asked if she could observe rehearsals. It is common practice that upon request, conducting students are permitted to observe the orchestra's rehearsals from time to time, a representative for the Berlin Philharmonic said. Quasha
appeared to be under the impression that she was being groomed for the Berlin Philharmonic Music Directorship, a post that had eluded some of the world's best conductors. I presume that they want to find someone to replace their chief conductor when he leaves in about 10 years and wanted to shape the person themselves versus having to find someone, she told me. And they wanted someone that had a business background, not a music background, because they recognised that they were in a bit of a financial situation that they would need to get out of. That is not true, said a representative for the orchestra. Quascher stopped coming to the Berlin Philharmonic in the summer of 2025. In our interview, she described an acrimonious split. The German Romantic Orchestra emerged seemingly out of nowhere shortly thereafter. The Berlin Philharmonic is a little bit upset that I left and took a few of their players with me, she said. The orchestra denies this, and though some former members of the Berlin Philharmonic play with her orchestra, none have explicitly left the Philharmonic for the GRO. Asked later about this discrepancy, she declined to comment, also walking back her sharp criticism of the Berlin Philharmonic. I have too much respect for them to want to be seen to be the least bit critical of them as an orchestra, she said. The work I did there was observational and an incredibly valuable learning period for which I'm truly grateful. The GRO does pay its musicians better than substitutes who work with the Berlin Philharmonic, but Quascher declined to give specific figures. It's not polite to discuss exact money and figures, and one should never discuss their salary. The GRO played its first ever concert last October at the Philharmonie, the home of the Berlin Philharmonic, and featured Wenzel Fuchs, the Philharmonic's solo clarinetist. The registered promoter for the concert? Quadrant Management. Marina Quascher told me that this was just pro forma and that the orchestra has no connections with her father's businesses. Instead, it is financed by a roster of entirely anonymous and mainly American donors. It's usually just people in New York, California that are in business. Finance usually entrepreneurs that happen to make a lot of money in the year and don't want to pay the taxes, she told me shortly after the February concert, though she acknowledged that these donors were members of her father's circle. I was like, hey, I want to start an orchestra, she said. And he's like, I could know some people that would be interested in funding it. She also got moral support from her family. I feel very lucky to have parents who do indeed believe in what I'm doing, as many musicians struggle with support of their career from their parents. Quascher's hero is Herbert von Karajan, the Berlin Philharmonic's imperious chief conductor from 1956 to 1989. But she doesn't like the acoustics of the concert hall that was built for him. She's a trained pianist, but instead of studying scores at the piano like most conductors, she plays through the parts on every single orchestral instrument, except the harp and organ. She finds that a lot of modern music is just very atonal and lacks melodies, though she makes an exception for the composer Ricardo Mueller. She knows that as a conductor, she has a lot of work to do, but she plans to continue to lead the GRO regularly. She said, because I can shape the sound to be what I want it to be long term. She envisions the German Romantic Orchestra as a kind of exclusive club. She had an epiphany while talking to her father. I was like, Alan, I think maybe we've all been approaching orchestras totally wrong, and it could be viewed as more of a luxury brand versus an orchestra, in the way you approach the business plan and the marketing of it, she said. Concretely, that would mean you invite the same people every time so you can build this community, kind of like how Soho House started with a community of creative individuals. Eventually, the group's concert banquets would be attended by artists, business people, and athletes, she said. According to Quascher, the German Romantic Orchestra, which has now played three concerts,
with its fourth later this month, is planning to build its own state-of-the-art concert hall for about €2 million. When Quasha and I spoke, it was scheduled to break ground near the Funk House in the middle of March and open for concerts this September. It would be constructed in the shoebox style and have a kind of skybox, a glass box that kind of looks

food, I think," she answered. "If it's like a big steak that you have to focus on and dig into, maybe not. But if it's light tapas, finger food, little bites, then I think it's easier. Little grilled cheese bites could work so nicely, or chicken nuggets." The construction timeline seemed ambitious. At the time, a groundbreaking in mid-March would have been just a few weeks away, and the government in Berlin neighbourhood where Quasha was planning to build hadn't heard of the project. She couldn't tell me the name of her architect, instead referring me to Jan Urbix and Andreas Allen, who run a boutique audio production studio and full-service creative agency called Urbix Music. On March 10, they clarified that they were in negotiations with existing venues to turn them into concert halls by going into an existing space and just building the shell inside. When I followed up in April, Quasha told me the hall was scheduled to open in 2030 or 2031. However it plays out, Quasha wants to scale up and rapidly from one concert every few months to four a month, the same as a full-time professional orchestra. Quasha, Alan said, is ambitious enough to make things happen very, very quickly and not dwell on blockers. This language of efficiency, speed and renewal is reminiscent of the Silicon Valley tendency to gut and repackage public services as products they control. An old meme by now. The German Romantic Orchestra 2 offers a yassified version of something that already exists. At the end of the day, everything is business, especially an orchestra, Quasha said. Oligarchy ruins everything, even Brahms' First Symphony, assuming we get on the guest list to hear it in the first place. All these grand plans are jarring, considering the increasingly precarious situation of established orchestras. Berlin, long a haven for the arts, saw 12% budget cuts across the entire cultural sector in 2025, with further cuts in the offing. In the United Kingdom, recent funding interventions have wreaked havoc on a long list of venerable and excellent music groups. In the United States, the Boston Symphony Orchestra has seen a 40% decline in ticket sales over the last two decades. The artistic director of the Portland Opera, Alfred Lynn Roberts, recently told me her company may have to produce its next season without any sets. The Metropolitan Opera is reduced to fruitlessly begging the Saudis for money and is trying to sell its Marc Chagall paintings to help cover a budgetary shortfall. At least Quasha is giving some musicians sorely needed well-paid gigs. But pay-to-play schemes for wealthy dilettantes risk undermining the important thing in classical music that is still largely working: its commitment to artistic excellence, hollowing it out completely in the process. The danger is partly political. Will cash-strapped governments like Germany's see projects like the German Romantic Orchestra and decide they don't need to pay for its uniquely diverse publicly funded network of 129 professional orchestras, if a rich person is happy to pick up the tab for starting their own? The aesthetic consequences are even more depressing. As Quasha and her ilk build a parallel classical music system where cash is king, meritocracy loses its place as the field's ideal. That confirms what skeptics have always suspected, that classical music is less ravishing art than playground for the elite. It's vertiginously unfair to the many young conductors plying their trade with real ability under incredible pressure for almost no money in the hopes that their ability will someday allow them to survive. But it's also bad news for us listeners. The music made under this system is so much worse than the one where the rich stay in the background and the best musicians rise, however unevenly, to the top. Like the February concert, a German romantic orchestra rehearsal in March
felt strange.

0: largely mediocre, yet awash in money. The orchestra was working with an audio system so sensitive it could isolate individual players, stereoscopic video compatible with the most advanced virtual reality technology currently available, and even more of Berlin's best musicians than in February. The recording setup was a very high sensitivity version of the Karajan sound, Alan told the players at the break. One thing money can't buy, though, is rhythm. Quasha rehearsed the bassoon solo in measure 56 of the third movement of Tchaikovsky's Fifth Symphony, a spot with a slightly tricky syncopation. Try as she might, she couldn't get the players to take her tempo. "We're starting to rush," she said. They played it again, still ahead of her. "We're still finding it, but we're getting better." The musicians nodded. They didn't change a thing. We bought an orchestra. The rise of pay-to-play in classical music. From The Baffler on the 29th of April 2026 by Jeffrey Arlo Brown. And that brings us to the end of The High Note for this week. My name is Simon Whitehead. It's been my pleasure to bring you this week's episode. The High Note will return at the same time next week, right here on Vision Australia Radio, VA Radio Digital, and online at varadio.org.
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7: On Vision Australia Radio, welcome to Comment is Free, where we read comments from The Guardian Online. I'm your host, Natasha Norton. On today's programme, Pauline Hanson's views haven't changed since her first speech, but now she's resonating with Australia's bitter and resentful mood. And then, as One Nation surges in the polls, I'm so heartened by Australia's love for Nestori Irrancunda. After that, is it bad that Elon Musk has $1 trillion? Yes, and here's why. And finally, as an ocean swimmer, I try not to think of sharks, but we all know that this is their territory. The first article comes from The Guardian Online Australia of Thursday the 18th of June. Pauline Hanson's views haven't changed since her first speech, but now she is resonating with Australia's bitter and resentful mood. Written by Paul Daly. All the One Nation leader has to do to win in the eyes of her movement's base was to turn up as the flaming beacon of their discontent. 30 years ago, when I watched Pauline Hanson deliver her first speech to the House of Representatives, the there was a sense around the halls of federal parliament that she was a radical, racist outlier who'd soon disappear. Hanson has survived more than her share of political vagaries, to the point her One Nation is topping party popularity polls. Indeed, One Nation's recent success in South Australia and at the Farrer by-election presages potential far broader electoral wins. The problem Hanson and One Nation pose for the major parties is that the anti-establishment politics juggernaut she has become defies modern Australian political orthodoxy. It's a vibe and a movement as much as a party vehicle, and right now the bitter mood it harvests is one of contempt, envy, anger at mass migration, Muslims, Aboriginal people and many others besides, that has long simmered at the heart of Australian society. In hindsight, what she said in her first speech in September 1996 formed a list of greatest hits she returned and progressively added to with ever greater efficacy. Australia, she said, was in danger of being swamped by Asians. She wanted multiculturalism abolished. She also maintained that a reverse racism is applied to mainstream Australians and referenced industries that flourish in our society, servicing Aboriginals, multiculturalists, and a host of other minority groups. She was fed up to the back teeth with the inequities that are being promoted by the government and paid for by the taxpayer under the assumption that Aboriginals are the most disadvantaged people in Australia. This, of course, is no less demonstrably false than it is today. Australian First Nations people remain our most shamefully disadvantaged citizens, but facts have so often eluded her. Back then, she cast her enemies as fat cats, bureaucrats and do-gooders. It was her way of describing the political elite, the institutional pillars of older, centrist political parties, and the media that insisted she account for extremist views. Since 2017, Hanson has targeted her perceived enemies by aping the crown prince of virulent political populism, the serving US president, saying she wants to drain the Canberra swamp. It's Trumpian, now Hansonian code for smashing institutions, political professionals, bureaucracies, perceived politically correct interests, and the mainstream media, of which she is often contemptuous. Ironically, Hanson's decision to speak at the National Press Club on Wednesday and submit herself to the scrutiny of journalists represents an acceptance, somewhat reluctant perhaps, of an invitation to join and play more by the rules of mainstream politics. The perpetual outsider was now inside the tent. She welcomed scrutiny, she insisted, but that doesn't give you license to pile on, she told the journalists. And judging from the applause, many active supporters among mostly non-media attendees. Make no mistake, this was the moment an avowed political outsider made it very clear she is serious about becoming Prime Minister. And so she went around the world restarting her old hits, welfare envy, multiculturalism and lingualism, Islam, the Aboriginal Department, the immigration catastrophe, the political establishment, to name but a few. And she added some more recent ones, transgender people, the net zero hoax, the global warming hoax, the purported siege on Western values, SBS and the ABC, a Guardian reporter, the taxpayer cost of subsidised childcare, the contempt of the political establishment for Australians. All Hanson had to do to win in the eyes of her movement's burgeoning base was to turn up as the flaming beacon of their discontent. She was as characteristically phantomic on policy detail, costings and sources as ever, but rank populism eschews the institutional fact check. Indeed, it thrives, just as the vibe does, on obfuscation and denial in the face of factual challenge. Trumpism shows her that. It's the oxygen of the institutional bulldozer she fancies herself as. One undeniable truth she spoke today was that my views haven't changed. But so much about Australian social demography has. Inequality and poverty have never been more acute. Generational inequity, fueled by resentment over access to housing, is a tinderbox. Access to education and rising student debt is breeding ever greater disenchantment in young people. There are rising rates of poverty and homelessness and the inexorable march of the cost of living against wages. This all requires major structural reform to address, something the major parties clearly recognise, but that can take decades to change. Meanwhile, the vibe is burning hot with rage in the zeitgeist, right now. Add to this the rallying community capacity of social media platforms, diminished major party tribalism, long-held assumptions in sections of traditional media and established major parties that compulsory preferential voting was a firewall against the type of populism raging in the US and the United Kingdom, and Hanson may finally, no matter how improbable it seemed in 1996, have found her moment. A handful of polls do not make a federal election, but they are portentous. John Howard, as newly elected Liberal Prime Minister, moved slowly to criticise Hanson back in 1996, both when she was disendorsed during the election campaign and after her socially toxic first speech. Biographers and chroniclers of the 1996 election often credit Howard with taking a principled moral stand by intervening to disendorse her in that campaign. But it's worth repeating the words of Bob Tucker, the Queensland Liberal Federal President at that election, who quoted in 1998, said that it was he and Jim Barron, the Queensland Party Director, who ousted her. There's always been this impression that John Howard and Rob, former Federal Liberal Director Andrew Robb, had initiated the action too, but it certainly wasn't initiated by them. It was us. We made the decision, Jim Barron and I, and put it to Howard, and we never really knew if Howard even knew what we were doing. For the most part, the major parties are still adopting a softly approach to Hanson, criticising her on the facts and on her absence of policy detail seems to strengthen her base. And it is undeniably treacherous ground when criticism of Hanson can be misconstrued, deliberately or otherwise, as a deplorable style criticism of her supporters. As her deputy, Barnaby Joyce, says, Pauline sometimes says things that aren't pitch perfect. Indeed, but he also said she did have Australians' best interests at heart. True or not, it's certainly critical to the vibe. Paul Daly is a Guardian Australia columnist. And that article came from the Guardian Online Australia of Thursday the 18th of June. The next article comes from the Guardian Online Australia of Tuesday the 16th of June. As One Nation surges in the polls, I'm so heartened by Australia's love for Nestori Irrancunda by Bertine Huynh. We must remember he's only 20 years old. It's unfair to place the fate of multiculturalism on his shoulders. The last time I wrote about refugees, I kept getting a certain type of comment that people like my parents were the right kind of refugee, the good ones, deserving of a place in Australia. On Sunday, as I watched Australia play Turkey in the World Cup among a crowd gathered in Melbourne's Federation Square, I wondered if the same standard would be applied. Then, Nestori Irrancunda scored the first of two world-class goals. Turkey, despite having possession of the ball for most of the match, lost. The crowd went wild. Nestori Irrancunda, have my children, one fan roared. This is for the real Aussies, another commented under a Guardian Australia video. Just awesome Aussies getting behind our team. This was a moment of Australian exceptionalism. It's part of a narrative we often hear that our nation is the world's most successful multicultural society. Irrancunda, Mohamed Touré and Harry Souttar. Their stories as varied as the lands they come from, exceptional stories, exceptional talents. It makes me wonder, do we only celebrate because they are exceptional? What if they had not overcome impossible odds and lost? I'm thinking of Marcus Rashford, Jadon Sancho and Bukayo Saka at the Euro 2020 final. After their misses in the penalty shootout, England were defeated by Italy. Though all three are English-born, the loss triggered a torrent of vitriol. One man was jailed for the rants he posted online. Prince William said he was sickened by the racist abuse. One nation's ascendance in the polls sends a shudder down my spine. Pauline Hanson is tapping into real anxieties about housing and the cost of living to scapegoat migrants. It's not the first time. 2 years before I was born, her target was my fellow Asian Australians. Australia was being swamped by Asians, she said, who formed ghettos and do not assimilate. Today, many treat a trip to Cabramatta as a cultural and culinary experience, but it wasn't too long ago that the Vietnamese refugees who settled in the southwest Sydney suburb after the Vietnam War were struggling to deal with the trauma of losing their country, homes and livelihoods. Ever since I can remember, I've been told to keep my head down and work hard. We would achieve success by being meek and studious. It's a pernicious myth that you have to be the model minority to be accepted. Our communities are as complex as they are diverse. We must celebrate the wins, the hopes and dreams we bring to Australia, but equally we must defend multicultural Australia from those who want to send immigrants home. The love our country has for Irrawaddy makes me want to cry. It's so beautiful. The energy of that World Cup win could turn anyone into a football fan. But we have to remind ourselves that Irrawaddy is only 20 years old. Despite his incredible talent, it is unfair and unrealistic to place the fate of multicultural Australia on his shoulders. Australia face the United States next, another match where we will be the underdog, a nail-biter for sure, but win or lose, those who represent us deserve celebration. Bertine Huynh is a multimedia journalist and producer for Guardian Australia. That article came from the Guardian Online Australia of Tuesday the 16th of June. On Vision Australia Radio, you're listening to Comment is Free. We continue our readings. The next article comes from The Guardian Online UK of Wednesday the 17th of June. Is it bad that Elon Musk has $1 trillion? Yes, and here's why. By Ingrid Robins. Just as the poverty line determines what is required for basic living, we need a wealth line to show when extreme wealth becomes harmful. It was bound to happen eventually. Elon Musk has become the planet's first trillionaire. Until recently, economists who spoke about trillions were describing the GDP of the largest economies or the accumulated value of bequests on their way to the heirs of today's billionaires. The term is not often used in daily conversation, let alone to describe the wealth of an individual. But now we have entered a new phase of the oligarchic era. Previously, when we described the wealth of the world's richest billionaires, it was understood as a few hundred billions. 3 years ago, the value of Musk's total assets was estimated to be about $250 billion. The pace at which it has increased is mind-boggling, and so is what it represents. We need to know two things about trillionaires: what $1 trillion exactly stands for, and why this level of wealth concentration is dangerous. A trillion is one with 12 zeros. Macroeconomists may understand the significance of this number, but most of us don't. That's why when I wrote a book about the need for a cap on personal wealth, or limitarianism, I proposed the concept of an equivalent hourly wage, the wage that one needs to earn to accumulate a fortune. In other words, in the case of Musk, what wage would he have to be on to amass $1 trillion? The answer is that even if he worked 70 hours a week from the age of 20 to 75 and took no holidays, his pay rate would need to be about $5 million an hour. By way of comparison, the median hourly wage in the US is just under $25. Why is such wealth concentration a problem? One reason is fiscal fairness. The economist Gabriel Zucman has shown that billionaires pay much lower effective tax rates than others. This is because our legal systems contain so many possibilities for tax avoidance, for instance, by shifting financial flows between the different countries in which their companies are active, by making use of loopholes in the law, or by putting their wealth in tax havens. For decades, neoliberal economic thinking has urged us to accept cuts in the tax rates of the richest on the basis that eventually their wealth will trickle down. The claim has been that everyone benefits from the rich becoming billionaires and now trillionaires. But even the IMF has now accepted that this is not true. It is an optimistic ideological myth to ensure we stop worrying about widening inequalities. A second argument against billionaires and trillionaires is wastefulness. There is no point in an individual having so much money, and it is scandalous given that many people die prematurely or live stunted lives with very few opportunities simply because the richest take the lion's share of the wealth that we as societies produce together. A less unequal distribution of wealth in the world would allow humanity to address crucial global challenges, such as global heating, while 99% of the global population would live better lives, and perhaps the 1% too, given the corrosive mental health effects and social isolation that tend to come with extreme wealth. And the richest would still enjoy very nice lives. But perhaps we should focus most of our attention on the third reason against billionaire and trillionaire wealth, and that is the harms it creates. Extreme wealth concentration undermines democracies. It comes with massive greenhouse gas emissions and environmental harm that are not needed to live a dignified life. These harms lead to social problems and even economic damage because disproportionate corporate power risks making the economy less fair and competitive. A focus on harm is alien to the dominant thinking about money, which is built on the assumption that when it comes to wealth accumulation, the sky is the limit. But we need a paradigm shift when it comes to thinking about the negative effects of extreme wealth concentration. As the world's richest person, Musk is a clear example of these dangers. He made the largest donation in history to a presidential campaign, spending around $290 million on Donald Trump's 2024 presidential campaign. He then used the power and influence to create the Department of Government Efficiency, DOGE, wreaking havoc on the US civil service. Musk has dismantled USAID, the agency that funded and operated a wide range of humanitarian and development programs, including rapid interventions to prevent famines. Scientists have estimated that due to the closure of USAID, more than 14 million lives will be lost by the end of 2030, including 4.5 million children under five. Extreme wealth concentration stands for extreme power, and Musk is using that power, including via his social media platform X, to amplify racist and xenophobic sentiments. He enables the spread of fear and violent rhetoric, thereby fueling irrational anxieties that drive voters to the radical right. He has meddled in Europe's internal politics, boosting the far-right AfD in Germany, for instance, and calling the UK Prime Minister a criminal. The ultimate danger is the so-called oligarchic endgame theory, whereby power is concentrated among the super-rich. Governments, captured by the richest, then do everything to protect the privileges of this group and its supporters. Democracy itself is at risk if the rigid social hierarchy implied by this concentration of power among the wealthiest comes to pass. If we want to prevent this from happening, we will have to find ways to curb current levels of wealth concentration, and not just Musk's trillion. We need initiatives such as the Extreme Wealth Line Project that aim to find out, based on the available scientific evidence, the threshold at which wealth begins to cause harms and where to place the wealth line, just as we use the poverty line to determine what an adequate income is for people to live on. But it starts with understanding why billionaires and trillionaires are not a sign of success, but of a dysfunctional system that is harmful to all our lives. Ingrid Robjons is a Belgian-Dutch economist and philosopher and the author of Limitarianism, The Case Against Extreme Wealth. That article came from The Guardian Online UK of Wednesday the 17th of June. Our last article comes from The Guardian Online Australia of Wednesday the 17th of June. As an ocean swimmer, I try not to think of sharks, but we all know that this is their territory, by Eleanor Limprecht. It used to be easier to say that the chances of a shark attack were slim. Now I feel as though the pretense of safety has been shattered. After nearly a year's break, I started ocean swimming again this May, delighting in the clarity of the water and the quieter beaches of Sydney winter. I'd stopped because of an injury, but then found that the longer I was out of the water, the harder it was to get back in. It only took that first return swim, however, to remember the absolute euphoria of winter ocean swimming. Part of it is the cold water, how alive it makes you feel, and part is the wildness of it, seeing the variety of underwater marine life, the distant spray of a migratory whale. It's utterly different from swimming laps in a pool. My local swimming beach is Coogee, and I go with friends who are far better swimmers. I don my flippers, and we swim out along the southern edge to the outer periphery of Wiley's Baths, and then across the length of the bay and back. It is a beautiful and invigorating way to exercise. I try not to think about sharks, but we all know that this is their territory. I was far from the ocean on Saturday when the news came about local Coogee mum and teacher, Lee Stewart, 35, who was attacked by a suspected great white shark in the middle of the day while swimming between the flags at Coogee. My immediate reaction was devastation for her and her family. She has had an arm amputated and will require further surgeries. 2 years ago, I wrote that I was less afraid of sharks in the ocean than unknown men, since the risk of a shark attack is far lower than the risk of sexual assault on the average woman. But since Saturday's tragedy, my fear of sharks has changed. Do the benefits of ocean swimming still outweigh the risks? Should I ignore my amygdala, the part of the brain responsible for fear, fight or flight or freeze? The latest incident is different from previous shark attacks. Stuart was swimming on a sunny day between the flags with others in the crystal clear flat water. It was easier to say before how slim the chances are. Now I feel as though the pretense of safety I convinced myself of has been shattered. One of the things I love about ocean swimming is the unknown, what I will see, how clear the water will be, the temperature of the water. Every single time it's a different experience. I am certain that some of the euphoria of ocean swimming comes from the risk involved. At what point is that risk too high? Any time we enter the ocean, we are in the shark's environment, their domain, and we ought to be the ones taking precautions. My 19-year-old daughter is currently hiking the John Muir Trail in Northern California with her father. There are bears, but they minimise the chance of encounter by storing their food in the bear canister which every hiker is required to carry. I'm not going to put myself in a canister to swim, but I would feel more comfortable knowing more beaches, particularly between the flags, are patrolled by drones, that more sharks are tagged and tracked. I don't support shark nets, since they entangle, suffocate and kill sharks as well as dolphins, rays, turtles and whales, which is why they are removed for whale migration season. Tony Abbott said on social media, it was so wrong that we don't cull sharks after attacks. But calls for shark culls are knee-jerk reactions, and marine biologists have already dismissed them as more dangerous and unlikely to mitigate any risk. The great white is an apex predator and a protected species. Their survival is crucial to the health of our oceans. Great white sharks cover vast ranges to feed, mate, and seek out specific water temperatures. Their mere existence, their speed and size are awe-inspiring. Do I want to encounter one up close? Of course not. But if I swam in a place where there was no risk, it would be a profoundly different experience. Wild nature is so rare in our lives. There is very little that makes us feel insignificant and small. Sharks do. The very fact that I might encounter one is terrifying and thrilling, and still very slim. Just tell that to my amygdala. Eleanor Nimprecht's latest novel, Cul-de-Sac, is out in September with Ultimo Press. That article came from The Guardian Online Australia of Wednesday the 17th of June. That brings us to the end of Comment is Free. I'm your host, Natasha Norton. Comment is Free will return at the same time next week right here on Vision Australia Radio, VA Radio Digital, and online at varadio.org.

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5: Hello, I'm Mike Densley.
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5: This week we've ditched the trains, we've ditched the planes, and it's all about automobiles, and in particular, electric automobiles, the changing face of automobiles. First up, John will be checking out the electric car takeover being unstoppable. I'll talk about a shipload of BYDs that recently appeared in Melbourne, and we'll check out Toyota's EV with a manual transmission, whatever next. And then finally, John will be looking at charging up Australia's classic car scene. Take it away, John.
6: Thanks, Mike. From the business section of The Age, which is an unusual place for us to find articles about planes, trains and or automobiles. This is from The Age of the 30th of May this year. The electric car takeover is now unstoppable. And it's by Ambrose Evans Pritchard. And it appears in, first of all, in The Telegraph in London, republished in The Age. The world market for electric vehicles is moving into the parabolic phase of the technology S-curve, the critical stage where disruption moves with lightning speed and the mathematical compound effect demolishes the old order. Once you reach 5% or 10%, it takes off. The next stop is 30%, and suddenly you're on the way to 80%, said Kingsmill Bond, the energy director at Ember, the man who coined the term electrotech. New energy vehicles in China, EVs and plug-in hybrids, captured a record 64.1% of total sales in April, even though they're no longer exempt from purchase tax. Sales of petrol and diesel cars crashed by 37% from a year earlier, early evidence of the fallout from the US-Israeli war on Iran and the closure of the Strait of Hormuz. We're all used to eye-watering figures from China by now. The more striking story is what's happening in the rest of the world, off the radar screen of American and European media. Sales of EVs surpassed 63% of the overall car market in Singapore last year, up from 3% in 2020. The early evidence for April and May suggests the figure may already be near two-thirds. This is worth watching because the flourishing city-state is a bellwether of global positioning, a litmus test of whether the non-aligned world is pivoting towards Chinese auto tech or sticking with America's fossil fuel regime. The core message of the International Energy Agency's new report on the global EV industry is that the switch accelerated last year, despite the idiosyncratic counter-trend story in the US and spread fastest in emerging markets. Sales doubled across Southeast Asia in 2025. The region is fast becoming a Chinese EV sphere, or in the case of Vietnam, is developing its own copycat patriotic version, with two-fifths EV penetration spearheaded by VinFast, a Vietnamese automotive manufacturer. South Korea jumped 65%, Latin America has belatedly joined the rush with 75% growth last year, led by Brazil and Mexico. This shift to EVs no longer has anything to do with climate policy, though it's driven in part by the quest for cleaner air in the unbreathable smog-cursed cities of the global south. Last year's surge was driven chiefly by market forces. The IEA said 70% of battery EVs sold in China in 2025 were already cheaper than petrol and diesel cars on purchase cost alone, even before life cycle savings on fuel. It's a near total wipeout in the Chinese market for small cars. The newer, cheaper EVs are now reaching the world market, either as direct exports or manufactured by Chinese-owned plants at regional hubs in Thailand, Brazil, or Hungary. Active intervention is required to slow the process, as the US is now doing in one of the most extraordinary efforts to turn back the technology clock in global economic history. MAGA America has made a political choice to block EV penetration at the 10% threshold, both by imposing a prohibitive tariff on imports and by finding all kinds of ways to throw sand into the gears. It's a strangely defeatist retreat, since the US once led the world with Tesla and is still the leader in the future technology of solid-state batteries. It could ultimately beat China at its own EV game with a manufacturing Manhattan project, which Joe Biden was trying to do, rather clumsily, with the now gutted Inflation Reduction Act. But to capitalize on that, it needs an EV industry at scale and a flourishing ecosystem of EV suppliers. It's not widely understood, but world demand for oil in transport peaked in 2019. And is already in absolute decline. The war in the Gulf is now hastening the process. It's hard to conclude that Donald Trump's excursion is anything other than an utter disaster for the long-term interests of OPEC, Russia, and shale frackers in Texas. This is the first time we've ever had an oil crisis where there is an alternative on hand, and it's easily available, said Bond. Battery costs are plummeting, and everything is coming together. The whole of Asia is now electrifying, and that is the soft underbelly of the global fossil system. There's no return to the status quo ante. Iran's Revolutionary Guard have acquired de facto taxing powers and political control over ships leaving the Persian Gulf. Even if this is dressed up as an environmental protection fee, a gem of Iranian humour, such an arrangement is poison for the security of supply and the credibility of the oil and gas industry. Seaborne shipments of energy, or indeed any commodity, are no longer safe in the new dual order, where the US Navy can no longer be relied on to uphold free navigation and instead join the pirates. 4/5 of the world's population live in oil-importing countries. For them, it's now an urgent economic and national security imperative to break the dependency once and for all. EV sales in Europe have been held back by the foot-dragging of the big car companies and their focus on bourgeois models with a fatter profit margin. A whole range of workaday cars in the $27,000 to $40,000 range are finally hitting the market. The Dacia Spring, the Citroën EC3, Renault Twingo E-Tech and the VW ID2. The chaos of the charging system is diminishing. All new chargers installed in the European Union since 2024 must accept regular debit cards. Drivers will soon no longer have to contend with a plethora of separate apps and company payment cards. The latest data from trade association eMobility Europe shows that EV sales jumped 34% in April from a year earlier. The takeoff effect that began in Norway, with state help, is spreading to Denmark, 82%, Finland, 49%, Sweden, 41%, the Netherlands, 37%, Belgium, 36%, Germany and France, 26%. Italy has been a laggard, but is finally starting to catch up, with a 97% jump in EV registrations this year, despite electricity prices even higher than in Britain. We can now conclude with near absolute certainty that the electrification of transport is unstoppable and will happen even faster than earlier expected. The S-curve is alive and well. Now, that report from The Age, entitled "The Electric Car Takeover is Now Unstoppable," it was on in The Age, as I said, first published in the Guardian, in the Telegraph in London, and it was written by Ambrose Evans-Pritchard.
5: Arrival of BYD ship marks sea change in nations motoring. By Nick O'Malley, Environment and Climate Editor of The Age. This featured in The Age on Wednesday, the 3rd of June, 2026. The giant purpose-built ship owned by BYD, disgorging 5,000 electric vehicles in Port Melbourne yesterday, was not the only ominous sign of change for Australia's dominant car brands this week, as new data suggests a structural shift is taking place in the auto market. The number of Australians seeking quotes to insure electric cars has leapt this year, according to new data from NRMA Insurance, while sales of large diesel utes are rapidly falling. At NRMA Insurance, we've seen quotes for EV insurance effectively double in 2026, reflecting a clear structural shift in how Australians are now thinking about EVs, says NRMA's Head of Insurance Research, Sean Ticehurst. Fuel price volatility, linked to geopolitical tensions in the Middle East, highlighted both the cost pressures and petrol supply uncertainty associated with traditional vehicles. At the same time, the EV market has matured significantly. There are now over 100 different models available across every major price tier, making EVs a viable option for more Australians than ever before. The EV sector in Australia is also benefiting from federal government tax breaks for electric vehicle purchases. The tax breaks will continue in full until March next year before being scaled back. The BYD Zhengzhou, one of a fleet of 8 car-carrying ships owned and operated by the Chinese car maker, which is the only manufacturer in the world to operate its own shipping line, docked in Melbourne on Sunday, and cars began being unloaded yesterday. The ship normally delivers vehicles to South America, but it was diverted to Australia after BYD noted a surge in demand for its cars after the war in Iran began in February, BYD Australia Chief Operating Officer Stephen Collins said. Collins said the surge came on top of a change in the general acceptance of EV technology in general and in Chinese manufacturing that had occurred over recent years. I still think there's a part of the market that is welded onto internal combustion engines, but I think the understanding of the quality of the product and the attributes of that technology is widely understood now, he said. Aman Gar, head of policy for Australia's Electric Vehicle Council, said he believed a structural shift was taking place and was accelerated by the increase in costs of driving an internal combustion engine. People are just not buying diesel utes because the price of diesel is to the roof, and petrol is obviously still somewhere around $2 a litre. And with the fuel excise cut likely to be coming off in the coming months, once again, petrol will go up about 22 cents, Gar said. So, the big question that's been asked is this a structural shift or is this just for the moment? I think more and more we're finding that not only are the cars more affordable, but Australians are more interested in driving EVs. Yesterday afternoon, the EV Council released sales figures showing that in May, Tesla sold 6,433 cars in Australia, a figure up 66% from the same time last year. That is Tesla's best month for sales in Australia since the company began reporting sales figures to the council. Earlier, the Federal Chamber of Automotive Industries reported a significant decline in sales of traditionally dominant models in Australia, such as the Toyota Hilux, which had a 31% drop in sales relative to April 2025, followed by the Ford Everest, which dropped in sales by more than 29%. Demand for second-hand electric cars is also increasing, with searches at Pickles Auctions, largest online vehicle auction platform, on the rise. Pickles reported a 163% surge in EV searches in March, according to Chris Shaw, the company's general manager of motor sales. In May, EV-related searches on Pickles remained approximately 46% higher than February levels, while EV clearance rates continued to sit around the 70% mark despite increased market supply, Shaw said. BYD expects to import 30,000 vehicles into Australia by the end of the financial year. That target will harness the organisation's vast capacity to quickly build and ship a range of vehicles in response to the demand spike. That was Arrival of BYD Ship Marks Sea Change in Nation's Motoring. In The Age, it was published on the 3rd of June 2026, and the author was Nick O'Malley.
6: Well, as those two articles, the first one was published on the 30th of May, this one 2 or 3 days later, and they both essentially say the same thing. It's all over for a internal combustion engine in terms of automotive transport, that the structural changes has taken place. So we're cooked. For those of me
2: for the dinosaurs.
6: Well, I mean, I'm still, as a very good friend of mine keeps telling me, that you realise when you fill up your petrol tank, you're filling up with dinosaurs. It's old dinosaurs that have rotted away and turned into petrol. So yeah, it is an extraordinary change, and all brought up, essentially, it was on its way, but in part brought about by geopolitical issues. Closing of the Strait of Hormuz throws up petrol prices, and everybody says, well, there's an alternative. And they're jumping to it, as I think in that first article said, it's the first time there's been an oil crisis when there's been a viable alternative, and people will jump on the alternative.
2: Yep. And good on them, I say.
6: Says the man who drives a battery car. Says to the man who's still filling his petrol tank with dinosaurs. This is Planes, Trains and Automobiles on Vision Australia Radio with Mike and John.
5: From the website www.drive.com.au comes this article by Matt Adams, Toyota. Still working on simulated manual transmission for electric cars. Work remains underway on a manual transmission interface for electric vehicles, complete with a gear stick and clutch, which the Japanese brand will let you stall if you don't drive it properly. As an aside, in my head, I have this little voice saying, why?
6: Yes, why? Why would you bother?
5: That said, we'll read the article. A recently published patent reveals Toyota is still working on a simulated H-pattern manual transmission for electric cars with a clutch pedal and shifter, despite acknowledging hurdles in bringing it to the showrooms. The Toyota patent, filed in January, spotted by CarBuzz, depicts a clutch pedal and physical shifter for an electric vehicle, which can be stalled if not driven correctly, akin to an actual manual transmission in a petrol car. It operates using a virtual engine speed calculator that decides if the gear and engine speed are correct for the driving conditions, and if not, the engine will stall by cutting the motor's torque and applying the brakes. The patent suggests the jerkiness of driving a manual in the wrong gear or at low engine speed will be emulated and allow the car to roll back when setting off on a slope. Toyota has been working on simulated manual transmission technology for a number of years, with a prototype version first shown in a Lexus UX300e electric car in 2022, accompanied by a variety of selectable synthesized engine sounds. Lexus Assistant Chief Engineer Yasukuki Tarada told Drive last year that work on the system had faced unexpected challenges. So that the vehicle, the UX300e, obviously was a rolling test project. That one had a clutch pedal and it had a gearbox on it. And there's two versions of real transmission gearbox as well as the electric one, the executive said. In Japan, for instance, your driver's license, you have to qualify to get a manual transmission license. So if we offer that system and you can turn it on and off, which license is that car allowable for? So these are issues that nobody has even started to talk about. Similar technology to the Toyota system was recently patented by Hyundai as an alternative to the brand's existing IONIQ 5N and IONIQ 6N electric cars, which simulate gear shifts through paddles behind the steering wheel and only two pedals. The Toyota patent details an onboard computer which will determine the driver's skill level and apply safety systems such as hill hold assist in all scenarios if it detects a novice behind the wheel or only when a car is behind for more experienced drivers. A launch control mode can also be programmed into the car, allowing drivers to drop the clutch for a more aggressive start. The simulated manual transmission technology is intended to add the driver involvement of a petrol-powered performance car to an electric vehicle, though there is no guarantee that Toyota will take the feature to production. As I said at the commencement of the article, why? I simply can't imagine
6: can't fathom why, though, what they're actually thinking about. The other thing I was going to ask, could you remind me of the date of that publication?
5: Yes, well, when I read it, I was checking, but it is actually on the 8th of June, 2026, not the 1st of April, which I thought may well have been the case.
6: Anything but the 1st of April.
5: So that was Toyota still working on simulated manual transmission for electric cars by Matt Adams. It featured on the website www.drive.com.
6: Well, to round out

from SBS and their Small Business Secrets. It was published on the 23rd of May. Inside the costly trend charging up Australia's classic car scene. A niche group of classic car owners are giving used vehicles an electric second life. But is it worth it? In a suburban garage in Sydney, Dr. Adrian Cohen is polishing his Pride and Joy, a restored cross-country wagon now running silently on electric power. A vehicle once built for war in Germany has found an unlikely second life in the clean energy transition. It started its life as a 1990 Mercedes-Benz G-Class, Cohen tells SBS News. When it was in military service, it was known as the Wolf. It was designed to take the rough stuff. His rebuilt military wagon is part of a growing trend in Australia, with some classic car owners converting ageing petrol vehicles into electric cars amid rising fuel crisis costs and growing interest in EVs. Converting the car to EV wasn't easy, but Cohen's no stranger to challenges. As an emergency medical expert, he travels the globe with some of the world's biggest reality TV shows. But he says this project, which was carried out in a Sydney-based workshop, tested his patience. From start to finish, this project took just over a year, and the cost was an eye-watering $200,000. Now, that's a lot, but then we needed to replace every hose, every piece of electrical wiring, every conduit, and every piece of rubber. Businesses specialising in EV conversions remain in niche in Australia, partly because of the cost, engineering complexity and evolving vehicle regulations. But industry operators say interest is growing as more Australians look for alternatives to rising fuel costs and ageing petrol engines. Nick Cummins, founder of a vehicle conversion workshop in Western Sydney where Cohen's car was rebuilt, says the growing interest reflects a new trend that is renewables in vehicles. People who convert classic cars to electric come from all walks of life, Cummins tells SBS News. Most owners have a passion for their vehicle. Many feel very nostalgic about a particular car. It may have been their dad's car, or maybe their grandfather's. As a replacement parts get harder to find, conversion to EV also future-proofs the car for later generations, he says. On the workshop floor, engineers are working on a range of EV conversion projects, from everyday classic cars to high-value collector cars, including a blue Porsche. This is probably the most expensive car we've got on the floor, Cummins says. The whole process of converting it was very expensive, as it is with a lot of car restoration. We had to replace a lot of mechanical parts. Can take up to 6 months, repairing rust, spray painting, adding new interiors. So the bills pretty quickly add up. While supporters of the trend argue EV conversion extends the life of classic vehicles and reduces tailpipe emissions, critics within the community say removing original engines can reduce a vehicle's heritage value and authenticity, may also complicate insurance and warranty considerations for modified cars. Cummins is a former advertising executive who swapped marketing campaigns for motor conversions, opening his EV workshop 5 years ago. I grew up on a dairy farm in Victoria where I learned not to throw something out but to fix it instead, he says. Some classic cars sit idle in sheds and garages because owners are afraid to get behind the wheel, fearing they'll overheat or break down on the road. Converting it to electric means there are minimal moving parts. But retrofitting modern battery technology into decades-old vehicles poses major engineering challenges. These old cars were not made to take batteries, which are very heavy, so converting them is an incredibly complex process, he says. Nearby, a 1967 Volkswagen Combi is also being given a second life, this time for leisurely road trips through wine country. We put a giant battery pack in it with DC fast charging. That means it can go anywhere, he says. Although Cummins has only converted 16 cars in the past 5 years, he said the process is getting faster. Some cars are harder to convert than others. With very small vehicles, it's a challenge to fit all the components in. For Cohen,
moving away from fossil fuels

0: is a big part of the appeal. Renewables are the future. We know that being able to charge at home means I never have to go to a petrol station, he says. I can do it in my own backyard with a car that I know is more efficient for the environment, Cohen says. For EV enthusiasts like Cohen and workshops like Cummins, the appeal of EV conversions is not just about preserving the past. It's about proving old machines can still have a future, even if the process comes with technical complexity, high costs, and additional compliance requirements. From SBS, that story inside the costly trend charging up Australia's classic car scene. So it's pretty clear that there's going to be an EV in your future. Well, your future will be with us next week when Mike and I come back with another Planes, Trains and Automobiles on Vision Australia Radio. Thanks for your company. Stay safe.
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7: 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Today, I'm joined by Seeing Eye Dog's handler and Seeing Eye Dog's volunteer, Joan Duncan, who's going to be talking to us about her life, partnership and story with her Seeing Eye Dogs, including her current Seeing Eye Dog, Lenny. Joan also volunteers for Seeing Eye Dogs in a support role, helping represent Seeing Eye Dogs at events and sharing her story with our wonderful volunteers to answer questions about life with a Seeing Eye Dog and thank them for their work. Joan is a wonderful part of our volunteer workforce and we love hearing her story, so we thought we'd share them with you. I hope you're enjoying my interview with Joan. Thank you for listening to The Seeing Eye Dog Show. Hi Joan, thank you for joining me on the show today.
8: Not a problem, pleased to be here.
7: Could you please start off by introducing yourself?
8: Surely. My name's Joan Duncan. And I've got working dog, Lenny, commonly known as Lenny Longlegs. And I've only had him for about 18 months and he turns 3 on the 30th of this month.
7: 3? What a big milestone. Is he getting, you know, spoiled for his birthday?
8: Oh, I think so. He might get an ice cream.
7: Well, and how long have you been a handler for in total?
8: Our first dog I got in 02, long way ago, and as I say to everybody if I'm having a talk, I thought I was Wonder Woman when I got her. I was so new to the situation, though. I'd never worked a dog before, and I mean, I was 55 and didn't know a lot. I was learning, she was learning, so we were an absolute pair.
7: And what made you decide to get a dog in the first place?
8: Previous to getting her, I said to my husband, I was married at the time, And I said to him, I think I might have to get a dog because people jump out in front of me. Well, what I didn't realise is that I was losing my peripheral vision. I've never had full vision at all. I was born blind. And because I've known people with dogs, I thought if anything went wrong, I would always get a dog, because you can talk to a dog and cuddle a dog. You can't talk to a cane. However, when I've had to do without the dog, I do talk to the canes. And I'm saying to the cane, forward. And do you know what goes forward? It's amazing.
4: Oh, does it? It listens. Wow.
8: So I did say to him, I thought I needed a dog. And he was a little bit of a grump. And he said if I got a dog, he'd have our pet dog put down. And he would have done that. As luck would have it, he ran away with another lady. And I got a dog more loyal and cheaper to feed.
4: Well, good riddance. I'm sure the dog is a much better companion.
8: And does as it's told and doesn't want a cup of tea and all manner of things.
4: So you were born blind. Did you have a period where you had more usable sight then?
8: I think so. But it's very hard to remember. Sight is something like with kids, they grow up, you know, but you don't see your own kids grow. All of a sudden, they're, you know, up past you. You don't see them grow. And I think with your sight as well, because you're living with it day by day. And if it fails a bit, you think, oh, okay. And you just learn to live with it. And I mean, that's my attitude with life. You learn to live with it, put your best foot forward, and that's all there is to it.
4: What is the volunteer role that you have at Seeing Eye Dogs as well?
8: I come over to the intake, and I think all the puppy carers know my stories. I have to create more now and just tell some funny stories about the dogs. And look, handlers make mistakes, dogs make mistakes, and I think you can be stern, you have your own rules, but sometimes we always have to sit back a little bit and be a little bit of a loosey-goosey. So I do that talk whenever you give me a shout out. We just did one about 2 weeks ago, I think. And I also call up the puppy carers, probably when the pups are about 10 months old, just to say, g'day, how are you? How's it going? Never mind if the dog's not doing that, you know, 1 month in a dog's life. And just have a general chat, because it's an absolute responsibility. It could be quite terrifying to bring a pup up, and you always worry that they're doing the right thing, and there's no right or wrong. You have to just get on with it, and you find your own way eventually, but nothing's worth getting your nose in a knot over.
4: And so those calls and going to our intake events, so those are for carers who are giving the dogs in for training, is that like you're kind of letting them know what the life of a working dog is and sharing some of those realities?
8: Yes, I tell stories, and also tell them how much the carers are appreciated, because if they didn't do that first step in the journey, we wouldn't have dogs coming through. They've got such an important job in the dog's life, and we always say, and I dare say people at kennels and everything, they say, oh, yes, the pup will remember you, and they probably think, what a line. They do. And it's just one, I've seen it for myself twice. I didn't get to meet my third dog's carer, but I knew my second dog's carer and Lenny, my fourth dog. And I'll just interrupt here. I took Lenny up to see his carer, and she's in Newcastle. So Lenny and I flew up when he turned two to see her. And against all rules and regulations, he saw her, had his harness on, his paws were practically on her shoulders, he was wagging his tail, she was crying, but do you know what? They were pleased to see one another, and isn't that what you'd rather see than, oh, hello, here's the dog. The dog loved her, she loved the dog, and I think that's magic. He was so thrilled to see her.
4: Aww.
8: However, when we took the harness off and back at her place, he was conflicted. Which one do I suck up to if I think I want to feed, or this, that and the other? That was out of harness. But I have to say, I'm happy with being a loose goose when he's out of harness. But after that, he was not conflicted. When he was in harness, he was my working dog, and he does extremely well in harness. He's only young, so he's going to be up there. He's fantastic in harness, but I like to be a little bit, as I say, loose when we're out of harness. And he had a marvellous time. It was just magical.
4: And that holiday, really, that was his holiday, you know. He was taking you. He said, I'm going to book the flights. He said, I'm going to order the accommodation. Is that kind of how it went?
8: Yep. And, look, we went to her work and he was out of harness and he was on lead, and I just gave the lead to his puppy carer. I said, your dog for the day. And she was showing him off and all the people she worked with, and it was just wonderful. And all the workmates were thrilled to see him, and it was just, and you think back on it, and it must have been wonderful for him. He was quite happy. He didn't cry or anything, but it must have been wonderful for him too.
4: I think as well, I wonder if the colleagues and stuff would really like to know who he ended up with as well. Like, did they have good questions for you also? I hope they did.
8: They did. And I mean, it's a whole family. As I say, as you would know, at the intake, it's like your kids growing up. They grow up and they make their own way in life. And that's what it's all about. And then you have to step back, watch them grow. And you can say hello now again, but you're not the main man. And you just watch them grow and be proud of them.
4: And then we're all crying at those intake events. Everyone's crying.
8: That's all right.
4: And in your kind of time as a handler, how do you think you've kind of changed from your first dog and how you were with her versus now?
8: She was, as I continually say, she was a bitch by breed and bitch by nature. She was a bossy dog. She worked extremely well in harness, and I was learning. I was given the clues of how to work a dog, but it's all very busy, and I was nervous, and she wanted to rule the world. So I think she taught me. She was always very bossy, in harness or out of harness. You know, if somebody came up, she'll walk in front of me, get away, that's my mother. Not being nasty, but, you know, you don't need to come close. I've got this in hand. She was always like that. She never let me down. And I look back now, and with her, as you may remember, 6 months after I got her, I took her to New Zealand. Now, I didn't know if there was any rules and regulations, if I should ask, should I do this or should I not? I just thought, oh, I think I'll go to New Zealand. I've got a dog now. I'm Wonder Woman. I can do this. And I did. I got her part. Cost me $350 to get her jabs and her passport. So off we went to New Zealand. I could not have wished for a better dog. She was so well behaved, and I was still learning. I'd only had her for 6 months, and I think now, oh, my goodness, you know, that was brave, but she taught me a lot. As I say, never let me down in harness at all. She knew how to do things, and no need for me to sort of say something twice. I know what I'm doing. And she was a flower girl at a wedding. And then my next dog was a very smart dog, and long-standing people with Cedar would remember Hilsey, and it was said that there's only one Hills, and he was a very smart dog. I learnt more with him, and then I got Isa, and he was placid, and now I've got Lenny Longlegs, who is a very smart boy, just follows things through. I go to different shopping centres. He remembers where the ladies are. And it's quite amazing. I mean, sometimes they'll not hesitate, and you'll say, find the whatever it is, the shop or what, you know, whether it's Kmart or whatever. And maybe he's forgotten, but it's amazing what they do remember. It quite astounds me at times. So I've learned more with every dog, and I think I've given more back to the dogs too. I'm more loose, as I say, with Lenny.
4: Although it sounds like a very different type of personality between Kayla and Lenny.
8: They have all been different. If you had to label them, I mean, Kayla was a boss. She knew what to do. She didn't need a handler.
4: You were there as an accessory, rather than
8: just hanging on to the lead. Hilsey was a very smart boy, very independent, loved water. nicked off sometimes and went for a swim. He was the runt of a litter, I reckon. He was very small. He used to throw his back legs up in the air and he looked like a lamb. He was funny. But he was placid. He knew what to do. He didn't need too much instruction. He was fine. But this bloke, he's big and he knows it all. So they've all been the same but different. And I think you always learn from your new dog because you have to adapt. Everyone is different, but they're all the same as well.
4: And as far as Lenny now, what are the qualities that you like about him, and why do you think you might have been matched?
8: I think I was matched because he just plods along and that's what I need. I'm an old girl. I don't walk that fast now, and he just trots along. I think that's the main thing. And I do realise that small dogs are great because you can put them under a seat and they're handy. Well, this is a big horse. He doesn't get under anything neatly. He doesn't do anything neatly. He's just legs go one way, tail goes the other way, head goes up there. And he's just, I was going to say an untidy dog, but he's big. I think one of the things I've learnt with him is trusting him in that, in which everybody worries about toileting, and, you know, you have to be reasonable with that. But I take him out and I've learnt to trust him very much. I've spoken back in the day, and I really mean back in the day, back in the 2000s. I remember I was talking to a carer at that stage and she was in tears because they'd just been out to say, how's the dog and are you doing this, that and the other. And they said, well, if you can't get the dog to go to the toilet, you know, the dog won't go through. And I happened to ring about half an hour later and she was in tears and I thought that was really sad. And she said, you know, I do my best and they all do their best. And sometimes you just have to wait and trust dogs too. I take him out to the toilet and I'll tell him, I said, toilet, off you go. And sometimes he'll just go down on the grass and sit down. As if to say, you know, no, I'm not ready to go. And I've learned to trust him. I said, okay, fine. I mean, it's no good me saying, go and do a wee, go and do a wee. If he doesn't want to go, he doesn't want to go. And I've learned to trust him, which I do. You might end up with a problem one time, but get over it. It's not the end of the world. To nag at him, if he doesn't want to go, that doesn't help anyway. So I think Lenny has taught me, this is one of the lessons he's taught me, is to trust your dog and trust yourself with the dog.
4: And that's interesting as well, as your fourth dog, to still be able to teach you different lessons as well.
8: I think you can learn from every dog, every dog. As I say, I trust him like that. He wasn't chosen for his size because he's a big brute.
4: He's an elegant brute. He's big, but he's a graceful, tall.
8: Oh, he's not even buffy. Yeah. He's quite, he's shapely and he's gentle. He's a gentle boy. And he'll just sometimes come and put his chin on your lap. And a head can be very heavy. Yeah. He just plants the head to say, hello, I'm here. But I do think you have to listen to the dog. And sometimes you have to take a bit of a gamble. And you learn, you create a relationship. And I think we're doing well. I dare say there's more to learn, but he's wonderful. You know, he's, as I say, best thing since sliced bread, and we will keep on learning together.
4: Do you have any plans with Lenny coming up in the future?
8: I do. Each year I try to do a holiday by myself. I dare say when I took a holiday by myself in the 2000s, I was a bit more mobile and so forth because I've got silly feet now. But each year I try to take a trip away, wherever it may be, by myself. I find some accommodation that's happy to have the perch. I've had some good arguments there. That's a very exciting situation. And I go away, even if I don't do a lot, I might just go for a walk and then go back to my accommodation. But I'm doing it by myself. I don't want people. I want to be able to do it myself. So this year I'm going to Castlemaine.
4: Ooh, and why Castlemaine or Castlemaine? As debated.
8: Yeah, I'm Castlemaine. I don't know why. Everybody says, oh, you must have come from New South Wales. Well, no, I'm not, but I am a Castlemaine. I don't know. I think I was listening to the radio and I heard that was some nice eateries and, well, I'm always up for a breakfast or something. That's fine. But so I can get the train down there and, of course, flying. I booked this about a month ago. So flying has always been a bit up in the air since then. So I can get a train going to Southern Cross, get a train to Castlemaine, and then my accommodation's there and I've booked in for, I think, 4 nights. So, yeah, that'll be good. And I do have to visit a friend in the next 2 weeks and she's in Portland. We've been mates for the last 45 years. And so I go down to see her and naturally take the dog. And I'm going to buy some food down there and so I don't have to carry it. So I'll just leave it down there and it can be ready for next time. But, yeah, all my dogs have travelled well. With Lenny, I did take him to visit this lady. At that time, she was living in South Australia. And so he had naturally been on the plane. I don't know where he was in the plane. But about 2 weeks after I got him, which, again, you think, oh, should I have? About 2 weeks after I'd been done my training, I said, oh, come on, we're off to South Australia. So there was no ifs and buts. Forward, don't give me grief. And, you know, I wasn't going, come on, sweetheart, you know, get on the plane, move yourself forward. And he was fine.
4: You're very brave. You're so brave.
8: Don't see it as being, look, being sight impaired, if you've just lost your sight, it must be devastating. I do appreciate that. And my family do tell me that, well, you've never had full sight, so, you know, you... And in one way I understand that, but I've never had the privilege of a fully sighted person either. There's things I've never been able to see, never will be able to see. However, you do have to put your best foot forward. I'd never think that anybody in the industry, i.e. Vision Australia as such, you're never asked to do things that people know you can't do. I mean, you know, you're never asked to do that. And there's a myriad of things you can do. Yes, it might be hard. Yes, it might be frightening. But I have to prove to myself, I can't just give up. You have to be brave and do things. Even sometimes if it hurts or if you hit your head or something or whatever, go forward. So I'm proud to have them. They have added to my life. And I couldn't be without them. I honestly couldn't. Love them to bits.
4: So just to finish off, are there any particular stories that you would like to share?
8: Right. Kayla was a flower girl. She was good and she behaved really well. And at the wedding, somebody said, never follow dog, you know, animals or children. And she did so well. We threaded flowers through her harness and she sat through the service and went to the reception and everything, so she did really well. One time I was out with friends with her and she was out of harness and we were walking along a bush track. And as you probably know, and I didn't, that with sight impairment, naturally your balance is not too good. No, I just thought, oh, I can't stand on one foot. But anyway, so we were walking along and I was saying, forward, Kayla. And one of the ladies said to me, oh, you'll need to go over to your left or something. Well, no, that didn't suit her. She pushed me one way and apparently she walked out the other way and walked on a log but pushed me onto the track. So, I mean, that's how good they are. That's how good they are. That's one little one for Kayla. With Hilsey, he loved water. And I was having a picnic with a friend and she said, I'll keep my eye on him, he'll be fine. And we were having a picnic and we had two or three other dogs. We always had dogs. And all of a sudden he galloped off to, I think it was the Mitchell River. I honestly can't remember. He leaped in about 10-foot drop. He was going for a swim. So off he goes swimming. And we thought, oh, better go and get him. So we're walking along, but it was a steep bank and he couldn't get out. So we had to swim, swim, swim. We were saying, come on, Hills, swim, swim. And so we had to swim until it was a bank where we could scuttle out. So
4: that got himself into some trouble there.
8: That was young Hillsy. And then with Isa, he didn't have experience with a dog door. And my friend had a dog door, so he learned how to use that at night. She always used to leave back door open and her dog used the dog door. Oh, yeah, I know. Head down, bash through it. But we went out for lunch one day, came home, and I said to him, just a minute, you know, we'll go in a minute. I know where the door is. I know where the door is. I'll go. So he goes and he sees the dog head down, but the timber door was closed, wasn't it? Oh, I'll try again. So he tried about three times, hit his head, but then he said, hang on a minute, we'll open the other door and then you'll be fine. So funny things like that. And it's lovely to see their initiative sometimes. I think, I know what to do. I know where I'm going. Don't worry about me. And just wonderful things. And you have to enjoy them, even if they're naughty. Hilsey pinched a round of cheese off a cheese board one time. You naughty boy, and throw him into the bedroom. You naughty boy, you can't do that. So I left him in there for 5 minutes. He came out and he's looking around, where's the cheese board?
4: Where's
8: he loved cheese. The whole round of brie cheese wet.
4: To be honest, he's a boy after my heart. Cheese and swimming. He's got good taste, you know.
8: Oh, look, you know, cheese. And I mean, even now when I make a cheese, I give myself cheese on toast or whatever, and he knows there's cheese. He can smell cheese and bananas at 60 paces. Yeah. And he just stands there, never, ever. I never feed him at the bench, never feed him at the table, but I know he likes cheese. So when I've made the sandwich, I always go and put a bit of cheese in his dish. But I do have certain rules that, you know, as I say, never get up on beds, never get up on couches. I never feed him at the table. He's never fed off a plate or anything like that. Love him to bits. He's very special. He's a dog.
4: And his cheese tastes as good for him, whether it's on a plate, by hand, or in his own bowl.
8: Tastes the same. You know, I don't give him much by hand at all. I'm very mean with the treats as well. He's still got a waistline, though. But I'll just hold it in front of his nose and I say, gentle. And he just opens his mouth and slides his mouth. He's such a gentle boy, this bloke. He really is.
4: Yeah, I do love that kind of like gentle elegance that he's got about him.
8: Yeah, he's just marvellous.
4: And just to finish off, are there any messages that you have for any of the show's listeners, whether that's, you know, other handlers, potential handlers, supporters, whatever?
8: I think my main message is twofold. It's to the carers and Cedar. Marvellous job. You know, if people are given the chance, you have to put your best foot forward. You have to learn how to handle the dog. And then once you've got the dog home, yes, you've got your own little nitty-gritty things that you do, but learn to follow routine, I suppose, would be the main thing for clients. That you guys train the dog is marvellous, but we have to find ways sometimes around it. They're taught to find a seat. All dogs are taught to find a seat. However, every one of my dogs, which is one of my stories, is find a table, an empty table, because I don't want to sit with other people. I want a table to myself. So you do personalise dogs. Don't be frightened to do it, you know, but stick to your own rules. Don't change. Be precise in your commands. It's no good saying, oh, I think we'll go around the next corner. It's left, I think, but we'll get left now or whatever. Clients, we should be very thankful for our dogs. I am thankful to Cedar and thankful to the carers. But let the dogs work. That's what they're going to do. Teach them to work. They can learn to find other things. My bloke knows where the bank is and all sorts of things. They learn amazing things. But trust yourself, trust the dog, and be brave and go forward.
4: Well, thank you so much, Joan, for coming on the show and sharing your story today.
8: Quite all right. It's been a pleasure.
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5: Hello and welcome to The Arts Hour from the BBC World Service. I'm Nikki Beatty, bringing you a star-studded lineup of global guests and some cultural companionship with the very best arts and culture conversation from across the BBC and beyond. Coming up, British actor Kristin Scott Thomas talks about the personal story behind her directorial debut, My Mother's Wedding. Kane Parsons, the 20-year-old YouTube star whose feature film Backrooms is making waves. British author Wasim Khan has been given a license to thrill. He's written a new James Bond story. And the Canadian author of Heated Rivalries, Rachel Reid, talks about how the raunchy ice hockey drama is sweeping the world as a TV series. That's not all, though. My guests on today's Arts Hour are the Mexican-American filmmaker Alex Kowam. We'll be talking about his latest horror film, The Remedy, later in the show. And to give her deeply informed thoughts, feelings and insights into these offerings, we welcome back as our cultural critic this week, Larushka Ivanzadeh. Before we go any further, Larushka, do you have a cultural highlight that you want to recommend to the world?
6: I do. Well, I was thinking horror is having a bit of a moment at the moment. I know we're going to talk about Backrooms in a bit, but there's another amazing horror out at the moment called Obsession, which is my new obsession. And it is this Gen Z horror meets rom-com about this sort of nervy misfit who buys a novelty toy called a One Wish Willow in order to make a wish to make his crush fall madly in love with him, only to get more than he bargained for because she becomes obsessed with by him to a very dangerous degree. And it's directed by Curry Barker, who's this 26-year-old director. His previous film he made for $800 and was released on YouTube. This one he made for $750,000, which is nothing in, you know, peanuts in filmmaking terms. And it has grossed millions at the box office. It was only out 3 weeks ago. And
5: didn't he make $41 million in a short space of time?
6: In 2 weeks. Yeah. And it's now the first film since E.T. in 1982 to increase its box office over its second and its third weekend. So it's just making more and more and more money as it goes along, and people are spreading the word of mouth about it. And it's all the young people going out to watch it as well.
5: Because he's got a built-in audience as a YouTuber, hasn't he? Yeah. I mean, he and Kane are brothers from a similar social media platform, aren't they?
6: They are indeed.
5: Thank you, Larushka. First then, Kristin Scott Thomas is an accomplished stage and screen actor. In 1994, her breakthrough film role came with Four Weddings and a Funeral, though it was The English Patient a few years later that earned her a Best Actress Oscar nomination. You may have seen her most recently playing the head of MI5 in the Apple TV series Slow Horses. And now, Kristin Scott Thomas has written and directed her first film. She stars in it too, My Mother's Wedding, inspired in part by her own life. When she was very young, her father, a pilot in the Royal Navy, died in an airplane crash. And then her stepfather died in almost identical circumstances just a few years later. At the time, few people spoke to children about trauma. So when Kristin Scott-Thomas spoke to the BBC's John Wilson, he asked her how she channeled these extraordinary and tragic events into her work.
6: I think that it has certainly made me quite good at telling stories about people who have a secret suffering and have to keep a stiff upper lip and keep going. I was thinking, Fiona in Four Weddings, who is the sort of epitome of that. She has this secret that she keeps under wraps and won't tell anyone, and then it all comes out. And I think I've been quite expert at that because there was very little acting required because I had all this sort of built up information.
7: It's repressed emotion.
6: Repressed emotion, perhaps, but also things that children aren't supposed to know about. And funnily enough, I've always been cast as older people. Even when I was a very young woman, they wanted me, I was 23 and they wanted me to play 35, or grown-ups. So I obviously had something within me that said, knows too much or something.
7: So you've just made your debut as a writer-director in a film about three sisters whose mother is about to marry for the third time, having lost two previous husbands, both in air accidents.
6: Yes.
7: What made you want to fictionalise such a personal
6: what
7: story?
6: Do you think?
7: Catharsis?
6: Catharsis. No, what made me want to do it was that I realised that one of my brothers, in fact, both my brothers, have absolutely no idea about who their father was, no image in their heads. So I thought that I would make some little short films about what I remembered about Daddy and my stepfather, Simon. I got talking to somebody about this and they said, well, why don't you turn it into a fiction? I said, no, well, I don't want to tell the story of my life. That's not it. Mm. No, she said, no, but what you do is you take that and you use it as a sort of seed for telling another story. And that's what I did.
7: And you have multiple roles on this film as writer, director, co-star, because you're playing the matriarch. What was it like being on the other side of the camera?
6: It was the biggest thrill I've ever had. No, look at the cast I've got. It was like being given a fleet of Ferraris. It was absolutely amazing to have these incredible actors around me.
7: Scarlett Johansson, Sienna Miller, Emily Beecham,
6: James Fleet, Frida Pinto.
7: But did you suddenly feel a different kind of agency on set, a different sense of power and the dynamic of the way a film is made?
6: Absolutely, yeah. I can't recommend being an actor in one's own film when it's one's first film, because it is very, very difficult to sort of separate and sort of observe the other actor while you're acting with them. I find that incredibly difficult.
5: Kristin Scott-Thomas. Our cultural critic this week is Larushka Ivanzadeh. So, Larushka, I found the film My Mother's Wedding a little bit twee, in spite of this great cast of women. Playing the three daughters, we have Scarlett Johansson, Sienna Miller, Emily Beecham, ScarJo does an English accent. I found it twee, but what did you think?
8: I know, I almost hope that you weren't going to ask me that just because I have the greatest respect and admiration for Kristin Scott-Thomas. Style icon, fiercely intelligent, bilingual, amazing woman. And obviously this was a hugely personal story for her. She lived with PTSD. But it's pretty awful, isn't it? It just really doesn't work.
5: Yes.
8: And it's all the more astonishing because the cast is so incredible. But maybe listening to that clip, how Kristin Scott-Thomas said that she just found it difficult to be a director of actors at the same time as acting herself.
5: I don't think she needed to be in it, to be
8: honest. Yeah.
5: And she co-wrote it with her husband.
8: Mm, it's one of those lockdown projects. I feel like we're getting a few of those coming through. In the last year, we've had Kate Winslet making her directorial debut, Brian Cox making his directorial debut. So I feel like all these actors, they were shut down in lockdown. They made these, they've got their greenlit films and they've all come out. And I really feel that none of them should give up the day job.
5: Thank you for that, Larushka. Hollywood is, as you mentioned earlier, having a full Gen Z takeover right now. Zoomer horror is now a thing. So you may have seen headlines over the past week, like 20-year-old YouTuber becomes the youngest ever director to have a number one film at the box office. Directed by Kane Parsons, aka Kane Pixels, Backrooms has shattered expectations. Made for $10 million, it opened with $118 million worldwide. So the Backrooms of the title are essentially disturbing abandoned rooms with seemingly no end in sight. It could be an empty office block, a hallway, a corridor, unsettling kind of in-between zones or liminal spaces. The concept emerged in 2019 when anonymous users on message board 4chan were asked to post disquieting images that just feel off. That grew into a hugely popular YouTube miniseries with creator Kane Parsons, then 16, at the helm. It proved so captivating that Hollywood studio powerhouse A24 hired Kane Parsons to create the film adaptation. The film story follows a furniture store owner, Chiwetel Ejiofor, who finds a secret doorway that leads him to an endless stretch of nondescript rooms.
9: I found something in the store. Place. Look, I know how this sounds, but you gotta understand, it's massive in there.
10: I'm not saying I don't believe you.
9: Okay, I'm gonna come back here with proof.
5: When Kane Parsons spoke to Jason DeRosso on ABC Radio National's The Screen Show, he told him when Hollywood came knocking.
11: It was about 1 month after I put out the first short, so that was beginning of 2022. You know, I was 16 at the time. I had no real interaction with the industry whatsoever. I had this audience that was already being built online and was already there for the series, and I was already very immersed in this project creatively. And I think I was just thinking about all the ways in which it could go wrong. So the focus was really for me, like, what story can we tell that is inside of this world? Because any film we do, it needs to be a sort of foot-in-the-door experience for people who have never interacted with backrooms before. So what is something that is not going to, like, feel like you're cramming all of this dense information from years online into a single film?
12: I mean, you didn't invent the notion of backrooms, but you really popularized this notion. You know, I thought I'd meet someone who had a misspent childhood, going through staff-only doors or fire exits and going to places you weren't supposed to explore as a kid, right? But I read somewhere that you were partly inspired by your experience online or in a video game called Portal 2.
11: I think it definitely planted the seed. I think in general, I get very attached to setting and to locations, and I feel the character of places pretty strongly. You know, most of my life I've spent either trying to either draw places, never really people. I can't draw or represent people. It's always been an emphasis on the spaces. I mean, so I think backrooms just really appealed, you know, before I was doing anything with it. I think, like, the notion of what this project was, it's touching on the human mind's interaction with physical space and how memories are a tool to try to predict the future, to preserve oneself and live longer. And like, what happens, like, just how, like, what purpose do they still serve, these physical locations and, like, the sort of maps that our brains make?
12: Chiwetel Ejiofor's character, Clark, is this man with, you know, a divorce behind him. He's full of resentment and he's stuck in mental loops, I suppose. So the backrooms, in a way, is this symbol of that internal mishmash that he's working his way through. Is there a danger, though, do you think, with backrooms that you can explain it too much, that part of the fascination is that you can never quite explain it?
11: Yeah, well, I think that's what the goal with the film has always been. This is, you know, I think true of most good science fiction. It's science is inherently about making your best guess. And in this case, there's something that is obviously deeply, you could say, unnatural, but it exists in the world. So therefore, inside this story, it must be natural and there must be an explanation. But I think when a character witnesses some very strange, hard to explain phenomenon, we're with them for that. And when, you know, Clark or anyone else espouses, like, you know, what they think or believe, it's kind of feels more like a guess than anything else. They're not going to be told if they were right or wrong.
5: Kane Parsons talking about his film Backrooms. Larushka Ivanzadeh, as our critic today, you've already singled out Obsessions. What did you think of Backrooms?
8: Oh, I love Backrooms. It just is a remarkable piece of visionary filmmaking. I feel like part of my soul is still wandering, or my psyche is still wandering the backrooms. Trapped in there. And it's just, it felt more astonishing because it just felt like the future of film and you're seeing it right now. That he's come from this completely different background than most filmmakers. Most filmmakers, if they were making a short at the age of 16, they'd be doing it as a Hollywood calling card. And Kane Parsons seems to have very little interest, in fact, in making a Hollywood film. If they hadn't approached him, he'd probably still be very happily making his YouTube series. And I think that's what he's continuing to want to do after that.
5: So do you think, because there have been many editorials that are suggesting that these YouTubers are in fact saving cinema, because if you've got 200 million followers on your YouTube channel, a percentage of those are going to go to a movie theatre and see your film on the big screen.
8: Yeah.
5: But the audience is inbuilt. What are your thoughts on this?
8: I think what was lovely is if you went and saw Backrooms on its opening weekend, that most of the audience was made up of young people, which is such a rare thing. And they were packing it out and they were paying a lot of attention to the screen. I think lots of people think that they haven't got that attention span, that all be sitting there on their phones. But actually, they were completely captivated by this. And when I saw it with an audience of quite young people at the end, normally with something like that, because it was an early screening, it'd be full of influences. Everyone would be whooping because it was a horror and kind of clapping. And instead of which, everyone was just sort of, what was that about? And everyone came out talking and really engaging with the film. It was so interesting.
5: I mean, horror isn't my jam, but I loved the production values and the visuals. And it reminded me so much of Apple TV's Severance. And in fact, the Severance creator, Dan Erickson, has said that the Backrooms phenomenon on the internet inspired some of Severance's setting. And I got the concept of this film, but then when the, let's just call it squelch, because I don't have horror vocabulary. When the squelchy bits arrived, I slightly disengaged. Are those the bits that, as a horror fan, take you to another level?
8: I don't know. I think some horror fans will be a bit disappointed because they'll be expecting more squelchiness and jump scares than they might have got. This is much more a vibe film. It's like an uncanny film. It's a film that sort of creeps under your skin and disturbs you. So it's not an all and out sort of jump out of your seat type film. If you want that, see Obsession, because I jumped out of my seat so much. So hard when I watched Obsession that I actually bit my tongue.
5: Oh my goodness.
8: That should
5: be on the poster, shouldn't it?
8: But yeah, this is a much more sort of unsettling vibe. And yeah, Severance, The Shining, films like Being John Malkovich, all, and David Lynch particularly, all felt like touchstones for me. But I don't know if Kane Parsons has even seen all of those. I don't think they're his sort of cultural touch notes at all.
5: No, exactly. Thank you, Larushka. You're with The Arts Hour and I'm Nikki Beatty. The fictional British spy James Bond began life in the novels of Ian Fleming before being turned into the iconic on-screen 007, depicted by a number of actors, from Sean Connery, the only one in my opinion, to Roger Moore and, most recently, Daniel Craig. What you may not be aware of is that the book versions of James Bond stories have also gone through interpretations and reimaginings. Following Ian Fleming's death, his literary estate has authorised a number of so-called continuation novels, and the latest has been penned by British writer Vaseem Khan. Called Quantum of Menace, it focuses on Q, the code-named agent who provides Bond with state-of-the-art gadgets and spying tech. At this year's Hay Festival in Wales, Vaseem told BBC's Samira Ahmed why he wanted to shine a light on this peripheral character.
13: So Q is booted out of MI6, so it's a contemporary novel. He's about 50 years old. He's a man at sea because he spent 3 decades fighting the evils of the world at MI6, and now he doesn't know what to do with himself. And then he receives a cryptic note from his childhood friend, Peter Napier, who's a quantum computer scientist, hence the title, Quantum of Menace, which draws him back to his small hometown just outside of London. He hasn't been back for 3 decades for a reason that you'll find out if you read the book, because he's not convinced, because Peter has died under mysterious circumstances and Q wants to reinvestigate.
14: So one of the challenges in updating the threat that the hero is dealing with is, you know, it's quantum computing. So how much research went into that?
13: Well, I've been lucky that for the last 2 decades, I've worked at University College London. And one of the things that I manage, I'm not an academic, I should say, I have brilliant academic colleagues who do the actual work, but I help run a centre called the Centre for Future Crime, which sounds very Tom Cruise Minority Report, but none of my colleagues are running around without their vests on and riding bicycles off cliffs. We're looking at how modern technologies, emerging technologies, might be used by criminal actors. And so quantum computers are probably 10 or 15 years away, but what I do with these books, this series, is introduce, because Q is a science guy, is to introduce these kind of technologies that perhaps are being introduced at a rate of change without the necessary guardrails. And of course, we all know about artificial intelligence now. Quantum computing is going to be the next order of magnitude for computers. And when you marry quantum computing to artificial intelligence, it's going to change the world in profound, exhilarating ways, but also quite frightening ways if the proper precautions aren't taken.
14: Yeah. I want to say, part of the fun of the book is creating Q's backstory. The James Bond is obviously always on his mind. Tell me how you decided to use or to have James Bond's presence, even if it's a mental presence some of the time.
13: Yeah, when they invited me in to talk about this opportunity, they didn't tell me what it was for. So they've got the Ian Fleming's family, they've got a publishing arm. And I went in thinking, you know, has my time come? I know they're auditioning for the next Bond. Is it time for a brown Bond? But it wasn't. I mean, what's Pierce Brosnan got that I haven't got, yeah, other than looks and charm? So for me, it was very much a case of trying to create a person who I think most people would be able to relate to, as far as Q is concerned.
14: Now, I gather that the Ian Fleming estate has put trigger warnings in and re-edited aspects of the original novels, the Fleming novels, for their, and it's no secret, dated attitudes to sex and race. And I wonder how you approached writing James Bond characters in modern times without making them unconnected to the originals that people love.
13: Well, I think because my mission on this pun intended, for these books, was to create not spy novels, but contemporary crime novels that would appeal to a broad audience. And because I myself, as a British Asian, who grew up watching James Bond with my dad in particular, my mum was not so much of a fan because every time Bond got amorous on screen, she'd make me change the channel. But for me, I considered it a great honor, and I wanted to show Bond and Q in a way that would appeal to a wide range of people in contemporary, in not just contemporary Britain, but whoever reads sort of this kind of crime fiction.
14: Got to ask, who's your favourite Bond then, the film ones?
13: I grew up with Roger Moore, so yeah. Roger Moore is my favourite.
14: Excellent.
13: Why are we laughing? You smell, no, lovely.
14: I know, he was lovely.
15: Sean Connery.
13: Yeah. Well, the one thing I love about Sean Connery was that scene from, I think it's Goldfinger, when he's strapped to the table and Goldfinger is using a laser. And what's amazing about the Bond films is that they are often a showcase for the latest technology. That was the first time lasers were depicted on screen.
5: Vaseem Khan. Our cultural critic this week is Larushka Ivanzadeh. What do you make of so-called continuation novels?
8: I mean, I think they always come across, they come up against that challenge of, do you basically channel the original author and create a pastiche of what you're doing? Mm. Or do you create kind of your own novel using the characters that we all love from those original books? And I guess the best, finest examples are the ones that are going to take a character out of the story. Then it becomes a more literary and interesting thing rather than just keeping the IP alive for the estate.
5: Because they can make the TV series from, yeah, this, they can make the next film from this.
8: Yeah.
5: Is there a classic character from fiction that you'd like to see reinterpreted by a new writer, or do you just sort of believe they should be left alone?
8: I mean, like, it can be done well.
5: Has it been?
8: I suppose, like, the Wide Sargasso Sea.
5: That was the only example I could come up with, though.
8: Yeah, of the Mad Woman in the Attic from Charlotte Bronte, from Jane
5: My
8: Eyre.
5: Sister played her when I played Jane Eyre.
8: Or the Flashman series. So that was, you know, continuing the bully from Tom Brown's School Days and making him the hero of these books.
5: Good example.
8: Maybe from film, taking that sort of, like, he has done with Q, of taking that lesser-known character within a film or a book that you know and seeing that through their eyes. I was thinking of, because we sadly lost Diane Keaton last year, of taking her character, Kay Adams, from The Godfather.
5: Yeah.
8: Because she was that American outsider and seeing that story through her character.
5: Oh, that's a good idea.
8: I'd be really interested in that, as her as the protagonist of the story. Because it's such a male world and that often turns me off all those mafia stories, but her character always fascinated me.
5: That's really interesting. Writing a new James Bond novel is nowhere near as contentious as casting.

0: depends when you set the new bond, doesn't it? I mean, I know Callum Turner, aka the new Mr. Dua Lipa, they got married last week. He is obviously in the running to be the next Bond. You know what? I just sort of feel like maybe it's just time to kill him off altogether. I know. But I was just thinking, like, do you remember when Judi Dench called Bond a dinosaur in Goldeneye? That was in 1995, he was a dinosaur.
1: Was it?
0: And I do feel like, well, maybe now we should just maybe let him rest or go back to super young, because they have those Charlie Higson books about the young Bond, the series of five books. You could have like
1: that's going to be for
0: Bond.
1: Children.
0: Yeah, and it's going to be more like a TV series, perhaps.
1: Yeah, exactly. Thank you so much, Larushka. That's it for part one of the show. But don't go away. Still to come, I'll be talking to Mexican-American filmmaker Alex Kawam. We'll hear from actor Leah Woodle and Heated Rivalries creator Rachel Reed. The Arts Hour's back after this.
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7: Hi, this is Usman Khawaja from the Australian cricket team for RAD, recording artists, actors and athletes against drink driving. 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
1: Welcome back to The Arts Hour from the BBC World Service with me, Nikki Beattie. And if you've only just joined us, in the first half of the show, we heard from British actor and first-time director Kristin Scott Thomas, American YouTuber Kane Parsons, whose horror movie Backrooms is really making history, and author Vaseem Khan, who's written a new James Bond novel. Our cultural critic, Larushka Ivanzadeh, is still with me in the studio, where I'm delighted to say we will be joined by the filmmaker Alex Kawam to talk about his new horror movie, The Remedy, very shortly. But first, Heated Rivalries might be set on ice, but it's one of the hottest TV series on air. Get it? You'll meet Shane, who's Canadian, and Ilya, a Russian. Good-looking young players on rival ice hockey teams in North America. Off the rink, they are infatuated with each other. Brave stuff to put on TV when gay sportsmen who are out are few and far between. The series, written and directed by Jacob Tierney, follows them through a decade of yearning and secret assignations. And the show has made international stars out of Hudson Williams and Connor Story, who were, prior to the series dropping, jobbing waiters. But the person who dreamt it all up is a woman, Canadian author Rachel Reed, whose sexually explicit novels have now sold in their many millions. She spoke to the BBC's Kirsty Walk, who asked the writer whether she's been surprised by the huge global success of the TV adaptation.
10: I definitely know from being an author for about a decade now that not every story is for everyone. And I thought most people would be very dismissive of this show, you know, because I did think it was very niche. It's a very unlikely hit. It is sexually explicit. It is a queer romance. It is about hockey. It's Canadian. It's fairly low budget. It has unknown actors. Like, it shouldn't be a hit by any stretch of the imagination. It was based on books that were largely unknown, which, like, with a cult following. Like, it's just like there's nothing about it that should be a hit, but it is. And that was very satisfying to see.
11: So going back to the start, what was the inspiration of this idea that you wanted to create books about this rivalry on ice and this kind of rivalry that spilled over into personal lives?
10: I think rivalries in sports are very, very fun. I mean, There was one

0: especially in the mid-2000s and on, between Sidney Crosby and Alexander Ovechkin, that really created this, I don't know, it was like these two teams, Pittsburgh Penguins and Washington Capitals, for the people that don't follow hockey. It created a massive rivalry between those two teams just because they had these two superstars who were both supposed to be like untouchable, and they kind of entered the league around the same time, around the same age. I just thought it'd be fun to write a book about that kind of thing, the specific pressures that would be on those people in the rivalry while they're also just trying to generally make their sports career better and achieve all their goals.
1: I mean, why ice hockey, apart from the Canadian, of course, but what was it about ice hockey that really captivated you?
0: I think I was pretty fascinated by how violent it was, how dangerous it was. I mean, here in Canada, it's such a massive cultural thing that you almost feel left out if you're not watching it. So I think I also just kind of generally had a desire as a kid to be like one of the boys and feel like a way to get in there. I don't know if it worked, but then I ended up knowing probably more about hockey than any of the boys.
1: Yes. And Jacob Tierney is working in the second series based on two other books. So what can we expect in the relationships? You've got the Long Game book plus the book Common Goal.
0: So the Long Game continues Ilya and Shane's relationship. They're still hiding. They're still playing on separate teams. They're still kind of grabbing time wherever they can. It's just that there's, you know, other problems that come up now with their relationship, because now they have to kind of navigate an actual relationship with another person. So new difficulties.
2: Rachel Reed. Larushka. Why do you think heated rivalries, having been moderately successful but niche, as these explicit novels, has been such a hit as a TV show?
3: I know, it does seem extraordinary, does it? You say very niche, and also the wisdom is that apparently Gen Z don't even like seeing very explicit sex on screen, and yet it's been a huge hit. But I think it's not about the explicit nature of it, it's the erotic nature of the yearning and the desire, and then the build-up and the tension behind the scenes to those explicit scenes that has really captured people's
2: imagination. So this was interesting because it seems many women find gay erotica and the gay erotica in this series really appealing. Why is that surprising to certain people?
3: Yeah, well, you wouldn't think that it would be, because you'd think, well, that's about male desire.
2: Yeah.
3: But I think it allows women to, they're seeing, if they're straight women, they're enjoying seeing the very attractive men, but also to put themselves in that position of that feeling of being desired, but without all the baggage that comes with seeing a woman on screen, perhaps, and imagining all the sort of, the sort of power dynamics and sexism that might come with that, and that sort of seeing a heterosexual relationship, instead of which it's sort of freed into this more fantasy zone.
2: Yeah.
3: They can have that very different gaze on it.
2: Thank you so much, Larushka. You're listening to The Answer from the BBC World Service. Let's turn from steamy to chilling now as we turn the Arts Hour spotlight onto our guest today, Mexican-American filmmaker Alex Kawam. His latest film, The Remedy, has its world premiere, or premiere as you would say, Alex, at this year's London South by Southwest Festival. It's a supernatural, psychological and quite squelchy horror film that explores in part the dangerous consequences of tampering with forces beyond our understanding. Jason, a devoted but exhausted son, cares for his terminally ill mother, Maria, in a state of increasing isolation and emotional strain. He's sleep deprived and overwhelmed and has really vivid nightmares. At the same time, his sister Rachel returns home after being released from psychiatric care. Convinced that a malevolent presence has taken root within the house, she turns to forbidden spiritual practices in an attempt to protect their family. And then there's the potion.
4: With precise, repeated doses of my ancient herbal formula, these spirits take hold of any disease and bind with it.
2: The actor, Doug Jones. Where did the idea for The Remedy actually come from, Alex?
5: This come from because originally we had another film planned, but it was not taking, place. So me and Daniel, who is the writer of the film.
2: Daniel Kuhlman.
5: We talked about it and it was like, you know what? We both have, you know, family members who have going through this like complicated, you know, illness or whatnot. So we wanted to express that in a horror film. But obviously, you know, to have the essence of like what it is to for families to go all the way in to do everything they can in their power to save their families. But also, you know, in the horror genre, gothic world. And I think we did an interesting piece. I'm excited.
2: So why did you set it in 1988 in California?
5: I'm a big fan of the 80s. I love the 80s. I feel like it's one of the best.
2: Were you born in the 80s?
5: No. I was born in the 90s. But, you know, while growing up, you know, my brother was born in the 80s. So I have a lot of influence of, you know, cinema, my music, my parents. So I love that trend of, you know, the VHS and the whole, I don't know, I'm a nostalgic, if you want to call me like that. And I think it's more interesting that than 2000-something story.
2: So Jason is a son who will do almost anything to save his dying mother. Can you tell us a bit more about how grief, guilt and love plays a role in this film?
5: Yeah, so this is based on something that, like I said, happened to us, you know, privately in different scenarios. And I think Jason, the intensity of like trying to help the mom, you know, he takes pills also to be able to sleep, but there's a point that he can't sleep. And then he starts to like drink. So it's a lot of like psychological and a lot of like tension in terms of like how this disease also affects the families, right? There's a lot of traumas that both characters have, Jason and Rachel.
2: Yes.
5: Society really pushes us to a corner, right? Of like, this is the way you have to be. This is the way. Because, you know, the sister gets episodes throughout the film.
2: Episodes of poor mental health.
5: Correct. So essentially, like, the sister, she hasn't been hurt, you know? So it's kind of like, we wanted to also talk about that, which is mental illness and all these things, and how society, they don't pay attention to it or they ignore it in a way. And then Jason, which he's having all these, like, spirals, and you don't know what's real and what's not real.
2: Yeah.
5: It's a cool, like, game.
2: Yes.
5: Like ping pong.
2: The title is The Remedy, but in horror, the cure is often worse than the disease. What does this film suggest about our willingness to accept really quite dangerous solutions when we're desperate to help someone?
5: Yeah, I mean, it's like I said, like you do everything your end to help others, even if you don't know how to. And I think we've all been there. Like one of my grandmothers, she was very ill with emphysema. You know,
2: emphysema, yeah.
5: And she got more sick and, you know, we did everything. She was in the hospital for 2 months. It was very, very bad.
2: Oh.
5: And my dad, who is a doctor, he tried everything and my grandfather too. And they couldn't save her. I mean, it was so advanced, the illness. But, I saw them, you know, I saw them like punishing themselves, like, it's our fault. And I was like, it's not your fault. And and that was when I was a kid.
2: That must have been traumatic for you.
5: Yeah.
2: The family home that you are in, that the film is set in, it's both beautiful and ugly.
5: Yeah.
2: So the set design is busy, it's cluttered, it's dark. There are lots of things everywhere, heavy old furniture and throne chairs and damask fabrics. Tell me about your vision for this house.
5: I wanted a house that was very old, but very rustic, but also like with these pieces, elements of like weirdness.
2: Mm.
5: And in LA, there's, you know, old houses. But when we did scouting and I saw this house, I was like, okay, it has it's the house, but we got to put like, you know, these paintings here and there. So I spoke to my production designer, Kristin Mulli, and I was like, hey, I really want to go weird in terms of we have like animals, we have like paintings. Also, he's going through the trauma. So a good big element of the film is the art, you know, in the walls and everything. And I feel like we did something really interesting that it gives you like the weirdness, but also like, oh, it's a beautiful home. No? So I love the house. You know, I'm a horror guy.
2: You're a horror guy.
5: Yeah.
2: You come from Mexican and Lebanese cultural traditions. And they are both traditions that are rich in family, faith, healing, and the unseen world. So did any of those influences make their way into The Remedy?
5: Yes, absolutely. You know, we in Mexico, we embrace the death, you know, el Día de Muertos. Day of the Dead, and I love it. I love how we, you know, we respect the death, but also we're happy in the sense of, like, you know, they're resting and we're celebrating them. And I feel like that plays a, you know, very good role in all my movies because I feel like that's part of my culture.
2: Yeah.
5: And then the Lebanese side is the same thing, just because. So my great grandfather was Catholic and then he moved to Mexico. I have no idea why, but he moved there and that's where my family started to grow.
2: Right.
5: And then, yeah, we're Catholic. Obviously, we're very conservative in that sense.
2: Mm-hmm.
5: So it plays a big role in everything that I do. My mom would be proud of this.
2: Oh, really? Oh, sure. Good.
5: Or my dad.
2: So your previous film, Failure, was technically audacious. It all unfolded in a single take. What was the creative challenge that kept you awake at night for this film?
5: Oh, that's a good question. Because that one was, it was like life, you know, 87 minutes, like nobody can do a mistake. And I love it. I love Warners because it's just very organic and it's very real. I feel this one, it was the whole opposite. We were showing so many scenes every day. Mm. We had 220 scenes in the script. So I'm going the opposite. Instead of like not cutting, I'm cutting a lot.
2: Yes.
5: And it's a lot. It's a lot to be like shooting a lot of scenes. But also for the actors, the challenge to, like I said, hey, Alex, like, hey, we shot scene 29 and we're scene 109. What is my mental state? Like, where am I?
2: Mm.
5: You got to cheer your cast because it's a whole game of emotions and it's not easy, right, in this house. So I feel like that was the main challenge. The main challenge was to keep the essence, even though we were jumping in time, like back and forth.
2: But I mean, when you say you were jumping back in time, back and forth in time, film is not shot chronologically or very rarely. It's not shot in order of the film story.
5: Of course.
2: You shoot according to, if there are scenes to be shot in a kitchen across a 2.5-hour film, All the filming that has to be done in that kitchen is done consecutively.
5: Yes.
2: So that you use that set and location and then you can pull it down and move on to the next one. So you are always, as an actor on films in multiple room locations, having to think, okay, now this is the part of the film where I'm depressed.
5: Exactly.
2: So you really have to know your material.
5: Yes.
2: Emotionally.
5: Like. Yes, absolutely. And like I said, it was so many scenes. Like, for example, he's cooking the eggs and the eggs are perfect. And then the next scene is he's cooking the eggs and they're all messed up. And then he's drinking and then he's happy. He's hugging and then he's very like upset. So it's one of those things that we have so many, many, many, many scenes in the kitchen, in the living room, in the rooms that I feel like I love the experience, but at the same time, I miss my Warners.
2: One is meaning one take. And yeah. What do you think horror can reveal about human nature that other genres struggle to reach in terms of cinema?
5: I feel like it's you know, I don't want to give it like this, but humans are animals in a way. And what I love about horror is stays with you. You see the raw of what a human can do. For example, Texas Chainsaw Massacre, I love that film. It's one of my favorite films. And that film, when I saw it when I was a kid, I was not supposed to see it.
2: I was about to say, what kind of parents do you have?
5: No, they didn't know.
2: Same here.
5: And so I love that film because it really stayed with me. I have these images where in other genres, I've seen movies that they mark me, but in a different way. So I feel like human condition in horror, it's really a thing, right, that is shown on the screen.
2: Alex Kowam, thank you so very much. And if you like what you heard, seek out The Remedy when it hits theatres later this year. And we love to hear from you when you've seen, read, listened to or experienced something that you want to share with the world. So do email theartshour@bbc.co.uk. You're listening to The Arts Hour from the BBC World Service. Leo Woodall is a British actor whose star is on the rise. He played Renee Zellweger's youthful fling in Bridget Jones' Mad About the Boy, the hero in the Netflix film One Day, and he stole much of the attention in the second series of the hit TV show The White Lotus as the resort's womanizer, who's also rather partial to older men. He can currently be seen on the big screen playing the lead in the film Tuna. He plays a young piano prodigy whose career ambitions are destroyed by a rare hearing condition. Taken under the wing of an old family friend, played by double Oscar winner Dustin Hoffman, he makes a modest living as a piano tuner until his ability to hear the faintest sounds makes him useful to local gangsters. Leo Woodall spoke to the BBC's Nick Grimshaw.
6: So in Tuna, I played Nicky White, and he has a condition called hyperacusis, which, you know, years prior to when you meet him, had basically forced him to stop playing the piano, which he was gifted at doing. And he now just tunes pianos in these sort of mansions in the tri-state area mm-hmm. with his sort of uncle and boss, played by Dustin Hoffman.
7: Excuse me?
8: Yes, ma'am?
7: The toilet's leaking. I'll give you an extra 100.
8: What'd she say?
9: She wants us to fix the toilet.
8: We're piano tuners. We fix pianos.
7: 200.
8: 500, we'll talk.
10: Dustin Hoffman is, I mean, you're fantastic, but Dustin Hoffman is yeah. so fantastic. He's really good, isn't he? I love the carrots that he plays as well, because I love like an old complainy man.
6: Yeah.
10: Like,
6: yeah.
10: I really love that.
6: Yeah.
10: Like someone that's like long in the tooth.
6: Yeah, a rambler.
10: Yeah, I love it.
6: Yeah.
10: I love that sort of guy. And how did you learn from going to work with someone like Dustin Hoffman? Come on.
6: Oh, man. I mean, there was so much to learn, but I wanted to be as much of a sponge as possible. Mm-hmm. But I also, you know, we were at work. I didn't want to constantly poke him and ask for tips and advice. He kind of treats every take like it's a rehearsal, which right. means he just kind of throws everything at the wall uh-huh. and most of it sticks. There probably would be like a 5.5 hour cut of this movie if there could be, of just Dustin Hoffman bits.
10: When you get the script, did you know Dustin Hoffman was going to be in it?
6: Yes, I don't know if it was official, but right. it was close.
10: So they sort of dangled the Dustin carrot.
6: Yeah, and I got to the Dustin carrot.
10: I don't know.
6: The carrot was dangling.
10: Yeah.
6: And I got to, you know, read the script with him in mind, uh-huh. which was, you know, fun and useful.
10: Mm-hmm. And then I guess your breakthrough role was White Lotus, which was just had everything great about telly. It's got, you know, glamour and satire and discomfort, and it's sort of an icky, brilliant watch as well. Was it quite surreal as it felt to watch when you were in that? And did you have any idea of how it was going to blow? I guess the first series had been a huge success.
6: I knew that it was a needle mover. I knew that it was a big deal to be part of it, but I didn't really know what the knock-on effect really would be. Certainly didn't know that everybody watches it.
10: No, like, truly.
6: Like, literally everybody watches it.
10: Yeah, and I guess it's like one of those things that's just like discussed, you know, endlessly on the internet.
6: Like, and like the demographic, it amazed me how, you know, teenagers and 80-year-olds would come up to me and talk about the show, which is pretty rare, I think.
10: Yeah, I bet. Kind of touches all bases, absolutely. Yeah. And then another thing I wanted to talk to you about, with speaking of range, is you're going to be doing a new Lord of the Rings film, Gollum, The Hunt for Gollum is the film. I know we can't talk about it in depth right now.
6: Yeah, I mean, I know it's going to be a huge deal for any Lord of the Rings fans. Mm-hmm. And hopefully for any newcomers, it'll stand up by itself, and Andy Serkis is directing. And so, you know, he's already got that Lord of the Rings sort of blood in him. And I'm such a huge fan of the movies that this is a boyhood dream for me.
10: Yeah, I bet. That's mad.
6: I get to
10: congratulations.
6: Go to New Zealand and ride a horse.
10: Have you done it?
6: Kill an orc.
10: Has it started?
6: Not yet.
10: Oh, well, massive congratulations on that.
2: Leo Woodall, and the film is Tuna. LaRushka, tell us what you thought about the film.
3: Oh, it's a terrific little film. It's definitely one that you should seek out, particularly when it comes onto streaming, I'd say. And what makes it so good, as well as the performances, is it's so many films rolled into one. I love a film that starts in one way and then becomes a totally different film. So it starts as this kind of like very easygoing, laid-back family drama, sort of buddy comedy between Leah Widow's character and Dustin Hoffman's character. And then it sort of evolves into a heist thriller. It's sort of a drama about artistry. And it's a surprisingly sweet romance as well.
2: Ah, that's good.
3: And it's got the young and the old. It's got all the different generations in it. Yeah, lovely sort of performance from Leo Woodall. I mean, this is the film that will make him into a Hollywood star.
2: Oh, do you think so?
3: I think it's, you know, it's got that qualities perhaps of, well, Brad Pitt, but also I was thinking obviously Riz Ahmed, because it reminds you a bit of Sound of Metal.
2: Ah, well, I was going to come to that as well, because films about and from the deaf communities have struck real chords with people and critics recently. So the Oscar-winning Coda, and then, yes, Riz Ahmed in The Sound of Metal. Why do you think that is? What's going on here?
3: Maybe it is about the deafness aspect, or the hard of hearing aspect, and that as an identity. I suppose the difference is, rather than seeing it as a disability, which we might have seen in previous sort of Hollywoodizations of deafness.
2: Yeah.
3: But I think it's also about sound, and I think it's foregrounding sound and working out that radical sound design can create such amazing experiential cinema. So in Tuna, the sound designer is Johnny Byrne, who also did The Zone of Interest, which was amazing ambient sound to convey that kind of the industry.
2: Was the sound was everything.
3: Next to the death camps of the Nazi death camps. And here in Tuna, you really feel that you're almost experiencing the world through the Leah Wooder character's, well, through his ears. Mm-hmm. So when he winces, when he has got this hypersensitivity to sound, when you hear a loud noise, you wince in the cinema along with him. And it's very, it's very absorbing.
2: Thank you, Larushka. Finally, on today's Arts Hour, Belarusian jazz. Soyuz are an outfit originally from Belarus's capital, Minsk, who are now based in Poland's capital, Warsaw, and they recorded their latest album, Krok, in Sao Paulo, Brazil. Soyuz recently performed live on the BBC for Giles Peterson, and here's a taste of that session. I'll let the band introduce themselves.
11: Hello, it's a pleasure to be here, and thank you for inviting us. I'm Alex Chumok, and here are my bandmates, Mikita Arlov, Igor Vishnevsky, and Albert Karch. I'm a producer, and I'm coming up with ideas, and I'm like composing songs and arranging them, and we started that with Mikita, and we did that for 9 years already. 9 years already. And then we moved to Poland in 2022, and we met Albert and Igor shortly after, and incorporated them into the band. Now we have this live version of Soyuz, which is like a different dimension, a different world. Albert and Igor, they are very much from the improvisational scene. We always had these moments of like improvisation in between songs, so that was part of Soyuz from the day one. Now we have this component even more solid.
12: The more we play, the more it sort of morphs into a new sound, I feel. Without even talking about it so much, we just naturally pushed into some new directions.
11: Now, I feel like that Soyuz, with these musicians, we can do pretty much everything stylistically and it will still sound like Soyuz.
12: Next, we're performing Nietzsche, which is a song about dreams.

the music of Soyuz. And that's it for this week's Arts Hour. Thank you for your ears, and thank you to both my guests, Alex Kawam and Larushka Ivanzadeh. For now, from me, Nikki Bedi, studio managers Jackie Marjoram and Neva Masirian, and producers Nikki Paxman and Kieran Birmingham, see you next week.

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3: 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My name is Alison Bunn, and today I am joined by Doug Cunningham and Kate McKenzie. 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
4: Surviving White Island, tour guide Kelsey Waghorn's incredible story, news.com.au. A tour guide recounts her incredible journey to get 19 cruise ship passengers off an island following a deadly volcanic eruption. Survivors commemorate 1 year since White Island tragedy. Families, survivors and first responders will gather in Whakatane to commemorate the 1 year anniversary since New Zealand's White. What began as a visit to a cousin in Western Australia became a life-altering trip when Kelsey Waghorn accepted a job guiding tours in New Zealand. Miss Waghorn loved the ocean. She had just completed a university degree in marine science and longed to work on a boat in rough seas. She had planned on travelling to Exmouth to seek work on a whale shark boat at Ningaloo Reef while she was in Western Australia. But the 17-hour drive from Perth put her off. The White Island job was near her hometown of Whakatane, a small town in the Bay of Plenty region on New Zealand's North Island, about 310 kilometres southeast of Auckland. The island is home to an active volcano that has formed over the past 150,000 years. Initially, the idea of showing tourists a bunch of rocks on White Island sounded dull. But the only other option to work on boats in the region was commercial fishing, and that was not the sea lover's jam. So a week later, Miss Waghorn boarded a plane and was on her way back to New Zealand to start the job. She only intended to stay for a summer, but the fun of interacting with tourists, learning about the island, and doing what she loved most, being on a boat in rough seas and observing the incredible marine wildlife, somehow turned it into a real job. Miss Waghorn had been working for White Island Tours for 5 years when one day her boss asked her to take a group of cruise ship passengers to see the volcano. It was December the 9th, 2019, a day like any other on the job. The staff prepared the boat for a tour, checked the conditions and the latest information on the island. A level 2 alert had been issued for the island for several weeks. It meant there was a moderate to heightened risk of volcanic unrest. But the crew were not overly concerned and had been there other times under similar warnings without incident. It was a normal day up until it wasn't, Miss Waghorn said. Miss Waghorn took a group of 19 tourists up the volcano when the worst case scenario unfolded before them. Her back was to the volcano when people from her group started commenting, "Wow," and "Look at that." When she turned around, she knew immediately the volcano was erupting. When you think about eruption, you think there's probably some massive boom, or the earth shakes, or there's a landslide, or something to sort of signify that the earth is shifting, Miss Waghorn said. There was absolutely nothing like that. There was no noticeable noise. It was silent. If we hadn't turned around, if people hadn't been looking, we probably wouldn't have seen it coming. Miss Waghorn is about to release her incredible story of bravery and endurance in a new book entitled Surviving White Island. She managed to get her group away from sudden death and back to shore, despite all of them suffering severe burns to every inch of exposed skin. 47 people were on the island that day. 22 died in the blast or from injuries sustained while trying to escape, including two whose bodies were never recovered. The remaining 25 suffered severe injuries, most requiring intensive care for critical burns. I saw it and obviously knew it was erupting, and so sprang into action and called everyone with my group to take cover, she said. Initially, it didn't feel serious, believe it or not. It just felt like a drill, that it would erupt straight up, come down, and then we'd get off the island. It'll just be like a very epic day at work. I knew that the worst case scenario was a pyroclastic surge, and within that first minute, I noticed it was. I thought, that's us then, because the statistics of surviving going through the middle of one of those is pretty low. When the heart rate spiked, that's when it felt very sort of just done. It just felt like the end. Miss Waghorn took charge of the situation and told her group to run before they missed their window. They were able to make it to the boat. She spent the next 66 days in hospital, suffering intense pain, multiple surgeries, and rehabilitation while her body recovered from severe burns. It was chaotic, especially that first month finding out from family what was going on outside of the hospital room, she said. It was pure chaos between trying to get the rest of the people off White Island, losing two bodies, and then all the bureaucratic shit that came with it all. I was lucky that I was unaware of it. My family made sure I was not aware of it until I was able to mentally sort of cope with that. 4 months after Miss Waghorn was released from hospital, the mental challenge became harder to overcome than the physical challenges she continued to face. I'd been warned by people in hospital and had some people reach out to me early on through Instagram to make sure I was working on my head. Like, that's going to come, she said. And it did. They were bang on. Miss Waghorn said once post-traumatic stress disorder, PTSD, really took hold, it seemed to get darker and harder. The physical side fell away naturally with progress and the help of many surgeries and physical therapy, she said. The mental side of it was far more grueling than I ever anticipated. And I say in the book a few times, I would rather be burnt again than have PTSD and have to go through that mental challenge again. Miss Waghorn dealt with the PTSD by understanding how her body reacted to the trauma she endured following that fateful day on White Island. I don't think about it a lot now. I've done a lot of work on myself since then to get through all of that, she said. There's a lot more peace. There's a lot more quiet. I'm really busy and doing things that I love and have always loved doing. I'm taking more risks and chances than I have done the last 6 years. I am probably the most authentically myself and most comfortable in my skin I've ever been. Miss Waghorn's book, Surviving White Island, is available from bookstores. The book was published just weeks ahead of another book by Australian White Island survivor Stephanie Browett, who lost her father and sister in the tragedy, and her mother Marie. And that was Surviving White Island, tour guide Kelsey Waghorn's incredible story from news.com.au.
5: Great story, Doug. Our next story is from The Nightly by Ben O'Shea, and it's titled Recent Australian of the Year. They say in space, no one can hear you scream, either for your life or for your underlings. So being the kind of leader who needs to be large and in charge is hardly a prerequisite. In fact, as Australia's first female astronaut, Catherine Bunnell Pegg, sees it, the Hollywood cliché of rah-rah alphas on space missions is a potentially deadly impediment. The recently minted Australian of the Year was selected in 2021 by the European Space Agency from more than 22,000 applicants to be trained as an astronaut. And from the very start, her leadership potential was tested. The grueling psychological testing all astronauts undergo is also designed to identify those who know how to be elite followers. Bunnell Pegg tells The Nightly, those traits, how to lead, how to support a leader, are considered in astronaut selection, in astronaut training, and throughout any mission. So that human performance piece is absolutely central to what we do and how ESA and NASA and all other astronaut training centres work. In the selection process, for example, it was clear that ESA was trying to choose astronauts that had a team orientation far greater than an individual orientation. Of course, there's only so much that can be learnt from mere questionnaires. In our psychology stage, there were definitely tests looking at how our priorities may shift under pressure, Bunnell Peakes reveals. A lot of people become far more about the individual goal when under stress, and they're looking for people that either maintained or increased their team orientation. During our training, we did ocean survival, firefighting and rescue, and winter survival training, and throughout our leadership and our team skills were tested and evaluated and go through continuous improvement. Every space agency has bespoke methods for applying stresses to astronaut candidates during training to see how they perform. Canada's space program, for instance, puts would-be astronauts into escape rooms. ESA employs a variety of techniques, from task overload on computers to brutal panel interviews and team stress tests. Bunnell Peakes literally can't bring herself to speak about. I had to sign an NDA, so I can't go into it too much, she says with a smile. Ultimately, they weren't looking for a particular personality type per se, more not having extremes in any personality type, because that indicates an inflexibility. And when you're working in an extreme environment with people with different backgrounds, both from a professional perspective and a cultural perspective, you have to be able to adapt. This type of leadership selection could also have ramifications here on Earth. Stress testing managers and selecting only those who demonstrate an ability to default to a team orientation would be a game changer in a corporate setting. Management theory is far more nuanced today than it was even 10 years ago, but many workplaces remain entrenched in outdated thinking. People often rise through the ranks into leadership positions based on their personal performance, with scant regard given to how they operate within or on behalf of a team. Throw in egos, petty office politics, favouritism and nepotism, and you have all the ingredients for poor leadership and a toxic work environment. In an office, this may result in disgruntled workers who huddle around the water cooler complaining about the boss. In space, it could get everybody killed. Bunnell Peakes agrees. You're leading them into an environment that is very hostile. It's got radiation, you're isolated and confined, you're distant from Earth, and you're dealing with changes to your body from altered gravity. You're in space usually for a 6-month mission, and you're in the leadership role, and you have to be able to look after people in every way. At different times, you will be a leader of experts, or you will let an expert lead on a particular task. Most workplaces will have at least one egocentric self-promoter, but ESA made it clear from the start that such a mentality would get you booted from its space program. Bunnell Peakes says, I was told on the first day at the Astronaut Centre that there are only 3 ways you can fail this training. They selected us for our abilities, so if we fail out, it means we're not putting in the effort. The second was if something medical happens and they can't recover you. And the third is if you are not a team player and you undermine others. It's not about elbowing your way into leadership position. It's about working together as a team, and the leader facilitates that. Like many kids, Bunnell Peakes dreamed of becoming an astronaut. The key difference is she never stopped dreaming. When asked to write down 3 different career options by a teacher in high school, Bunnell Peakes wrote down 1 astronaut and refused to add any others. She undertook extracurricular activities to boost her chances of success: aerobatic flying lessons, amateur astronomy, sports, and debating. While working to complete a Bachelor of Engineering honours majoring in aeronautical engineering or space and a Bachelor of Science in Advanced Physics from the University of Sydney, Bunnell Peakes also held internships as a mechanical engineer and physics researcher. She was also an Australian Army reservist and a volunteer in the New South Wales State Emergency Service, and travelled to India with Engineers Without Borders. Married with two daughters to spacecraft systems engineer Campbell Pegg, Bunnell Pegg joined the Australian Space Agency in 2019, where she would eventually become Director of Space Technology for the agency. Throughout her career, she has seen time and time again that collaboration is a mission-critical skill and not exclusive to good leadership. And acknowledging failure and learning from it is also a vital part of the process. We often had closed-door sessions with current and former astronauts where they would share their experiences of things that they'd done well or not done well, the 41-year-old says. The sessions were very open and frank, and we're not allowed to share those with anyone because these people really showed their vulnerability and were generous in sharing those failures so that we can all learn. Reframing failure as a learning opportunity is critical to the space sector as a whole, and Bunnell Pegg cites NASA's Apollo 13 mission as the most famous example. Immortalised in the 1995 Hollywood movie starring Tom Hanks as Commander Jim Lovell and Ed Harris as Flight Director Gene Kranz, NASA's third attempt at a moon landing exemplifies this philosophy. Bunnell Pegg says one line from the movie has particular significance to the space industry in real life, and no, it isn't, Houston, we have a problem. The famous line from Gene Kranz, she says, in Mission Control is, "Let's work the problem, people." He focused on that step-by-step problem solving and remaining composed in a crisis and was really data-driven. So when disaster struck on Apollo 13, Mission Control immediately sought the facts. They had clear communication and they empowered the experts and empowered the team to be resourceful and remove the limitations on what was available in the system. There's a quieter, less overt kind of leadership that Bunnell Pegg has embodied since becoming the first astronaut to train under the Australian flag, leading by example. Almost permanently clad in her official blue flight suit, she endlessly tours the nation speaking at schools and universities, visiting research facilities and businesses in the space industry. It's a punishing schedule, but never a chore, quite the opposite, in fact. She says it's a pleasure to be able to get out and about and unlock doors for our researchers and young people. I feel I have a responsibility to deliver as best I can for that goal, and in doing that, I need to be able to give people an aspirational vision of the future. I remember being a young person waiting to meet astronauts, and it's really important to me that I give every young person I meet that energy in the moment because they carry that with them. Her tireless efforts in this regard, combined with her professional achievements, made her a worthy recipient of Australian of the Year. And she's determined to ensure not a second is wasted over the next 12 months spent as the holder of this prestigious title. Bunnell Pegg says the biggest impact astronaut programs have, beyond the capability it unlocks for a country, in many areas like science, research and the international relationships, is uplifting the aspiration of the next generation to pursue hard technical pursuits. Australia relies on space far more than most know, and we also have more capability than most know. So I'm really determined to use this year and whatever comes next to increase the opportunities for Australians to benefit from space and to take part in it, and to unlock the opportunities and pathways in STEM in this country. There's a quote from Plutarch that says, "The mind is not a vessel to be filled, but a fire to be kindled," and I've seen firsthand that space can do that. That story was about our Australian of the Year this year, from The Nightly by Ben O'Shea.
4: And our next story is Australian golf junior hoping to test his skills at Canadian Invitational, from the ABC by Jack Kernan. Albie Vyden's parents say he was 2 years old and in nappies when he first became obsessed with golf balls. 4 years on, he has been invited to the US Kids Golf Canadian Invitational, a top-tier international tournament designed for youth development. His father, Jason Vyden, said he was shocked when his son received the invitation with a little over 2 months to prepare for the July competition. "It's exciting for everyone. We certainly weren't expecting it," Mr. Vyden said. "If Albie plays well, he could qualify for other major championships, gaining the chance to showcase his skills in front of golfing scouts and sponsors." His mother, Emma Vyden, said their son's love for the game developed before he could walk. "He would carry a plastic container with 20 golf balls in it, and every time we went to the golf store, he always went to pick up new balls," Miss Vyden said. "He would sleep with those golf balls next to him, and he would shower with them. Other kids were taking stuffed toys to daycare. He was taking golf balls." Watching his father in the shadows of a driving range, the two-year-old grew curious. "We started him off with some lessons when he was free, but he never really had to be taught things," Miss Vyden said. "He just knew what to do." The family estimates it will cost them around $15,000 for flights, accommodation, playing fees, and other expenses to attend the tournament on short notice. Miss Vyden said the family would struggle to fund the trip. "We're a single-income family, and I'm at home, homeschooling my daughter due to medical reasons, and my husband is a mechanic," Miss Vyden said. "It's not going to be easy. What kind of mum would I be if I didn't do everything to try and get him to these events?" The mother of three said she had received some negative criticism from people online. "People ask me if I'm forcing him to play," she said. "There are tantrums when we can't get him to the golf course. He wants to come every single day. Albie trains nearly every day and has one-on-one coaching lessons." Sports psychology, Tacey Vivas, said it was a good thing the Vyden family supported their son's dreams. "We don't want parents fearing that they're going to be judged if they do help a talented child to pursue their sport," Ms. Vivas said. "If a child is showing interest in something, there is no better thing for a parent to do than to facilitate that interest." She said the criticism shone a light on a wider judgment issue in junior sport. "A lot of these experiences playing sport will help a child to develop confidence, self-esteem, and an understanding of commitment." The six-year-old was recently crowned the US Kids Golf Local Tour Champion of the Sunshine Coast for boys aged six and under. It is one of five tournaments held across the country. Armed with his favourite nine iron, Albie said he enjoyed the social side of the sport. "I like playing at ranges, and I like playing competitions with my friends," he said. "I like playing at courses with my dad. He helps me hit better shots." Albie has been turning heads on the course and has challenged a few adults as well. "I beat my granddad the last time I played golf with him," he said. Mr. Vyden is Albie's caddy during tournaments and said he was amazed by how composed his son was on the fairway. "The hardest part is trying to keep myself calm. I get butterflies every time he hits a shot," Mr. Vyden said. "It doesn't bother him if he has a bad shot or a bad hole. He just has so much enjoyment for the game and loves being out there. He always has a smile on his face and focuses on the next shot." And that story was Australian Golf Junior hoping to test his skills at Canadian Invitational, abc.net.au, Jake Kernan.
3: Thank you, Doug. And this next story is from The Big Issue, back to the archives. In 2026, The Big Issue celebrates its 30th birthday, the perfect time for them to revisit their fave stories from the past three decades. And this story today, they're rewinding 20 years to their encounter with the legendary Heath Ledger, Rose Byrne's much-missed friend and co-star. And the date of that story was the 16th of January, 2006. And this is from the March

0: favourite son, Heath Ledger, started out in local TV shows like Home and Away, before his huge break in 1999, starring in teen rom-com 10 Things I Hate About You and romancing Rose Byrne in Aussie thriller Two Hands. In 2001, A Knight's Tale had a swooning. In 2003, Ledger turned Ned Kelly's eponymous bucket-headed bushranger into a sex symbol. And 2 years later, Lords of Dogtown, that's in 2005, encouraged many a millennial to pick up a skateboard. But by 2006, when The Big Issue managed to snag an interview, Ledger seemed a little fed up with the fame game and, quote, out to deconstruct his blonde bimbo image, unquote. In our cover story, Gaynor Flynn described the then 26-year-old's discomfort with being the centre of attention, evidence of which ranged from his refusal to publicly discuss then-girlfriend Michelle Williams' pregnancy to chucking eggs at the paparazzi. He told Flynn, "Talking to you makes me feel strange because I feel like I have to design something for the press that's not there. But the last thing I want to be is rude to people. It's just that, in a perfect world, I'd rather not talk about myself." But everybody was talking about Ledger, his heartbreaking performance as closeted cowboy Ennis Del Mar in Ang Lee's romantic drama Brokeback Mountain, released the previous year, made that unavoidable. Ledger earned rapturous praise, but was also the target of a homophobic backlash over the film's depiction of a queer love affair between his and Jake Gyllenhaal's characters. "When I started thinking about it, I thought, what the fuck do I have to risk?" Ledger told us of his decision to play what would become an iconic queer role. "I certainly won't base my decisions on pleasing Hollywood. Ennis was the most masculine and strongest character I've ever played." Ledger also told Flynn about his move to Brooklyn, New York, to live with better half, Williams, and raise their baby daughter. Off screen and on, things were looking up, with a buzzy role as the Joker in the gritty superhero flick The Dark Knight on the horizon. Then, in 2008, Ledger died. He was just 28 years old and at the peak of his creative powers. Fans and family reeled at the devastating news, with Williams believing that her partner's lifelong struggle with insomnia led to his accidental overdose of prescription drugs. "He had too much energy," she told Interview magazine shortly after Ledger's death. "His mind was turning, always turning." For his unrecognisable turn as the Joker, Ledger was awarded a posthumous Oscar, but it's hard to say how much that would have mattered to the attention-shirking performer. What remains of Heath Ledger after all the accolades and controversies and knights and cowboys are gone is an unforgettable and heartbreaking true story. 20 years ago, we were lucky enough to catch Ledger right in the middle of its telling. He said, "Right now, it's just about living life, of balancing his budding stardom and personal life as Heath from Perth. When you're working, you're just so consumed every day by the story. When I'm not working, I just try to consume myself with my own story and try and continue to write that." And that story was from 30 years ago in The Big Issue, rewritten here in 2026. Back to the archives, squaring the ledger. On National Magazine, we are about halfway through today's program. We'll be back after a short message from our sponsors.
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2: 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Coming up, we have The First MasterChef and All About Jane. And here's Doug and Kate to start with the story of the first MasterChef.
3: And our next story is Julie Goodwin, the first MasterChef from Menu Magazine by Scott Arnold Ayres. Since becoming Australia's first MasterChef, Central Coast mum of three, Julie Goodwin, has become a household name. Formerly an IT professional, she wrote a monthly column for the Australian Woman's Weekly for 10 years and is a best-selling cookbook author. In 2015, Julie appeared on I'm a Celebrity, Get Me Out of Here, and in 2016, she joined the Central Coast's Breakfast Weekday Show with Rabbit. 4 years worth of laughs and positivity. In 2022, Jules, the OG, burst back onto our screens in MasterChef Fans and Favourites with that same quick-witted sense of humour and trademark honesty. She wowed the judges, again, with her classic but perfectly executed dishes, securing herself a spot in the top five, and Australia fell in love with her all over again. This time, it was not just her cooking that had Australia talking. It was her openness and willingness to share her struggles with mental health over the past decade. Using her privileged position of profile, Julie has vowed to keep the conversation going and is working with Beyond Blue. Her first cookbook, Our Family Table, is one of the highest-selling cookbooks in Australian history. What made you apply for MasterChef Australia?
4: I'd been watching the UK version for a while. 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
3: How have your children affected your cooking style?
4: Raising my three boys has been the main reason that I love to cook. 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
4: 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I've done work experience in a bunch of restaurants since MasterChef, ranging from cafes to pubs to fine dining, and I've run my own cooking school and function centre.
3: Having done MasterChef Australia, lots of TV shows and many recipe books, what is your personal highlight?
4: There have been too many highlights for me to even choose just one. But I would have to say the best thing to come from MasterChef has been the opportunities that have come up for my family, the people we've met, the places we've been, the experiences we've had because of it. We're really very blessed.
3: You have worked with a lot of great chefs. Who stands out?
4: Meeting Margaret Fulton was a pinch-me moment for sure. She's such an icon, a national treasure, and to have the opportunity to cook for her was a dream come true.
3: Who's your favourite food personality? What is your favourite food TV show?
4: I don't have a favourite, either personality or show, but I do enjoy travel and cooking shows where I can experience parts of the world I've never seen through the lens of food.
3: What inspires you?
4: Oh, everything. Nature, people, the weather, books, art, my friends, old recipe books, travel.
3: What are some of the restaurants you've been to in Western Australia? Which one is your favourite?
4: I've just arrived in Western Australia as we speak, so the jury's out on that at the moment. But stay tuned because I'm excited.
3: Do you have a favourite ingredient to use in your cooking?
4: Lemons are so versatile, savoury or sweet, providing acidity and flavour in spades, and they punch above their weight.
3: What's your favourite dish to cook and your favourite to eat?
4: This is an impossible question. It depends which way the wind's blowing. I am a food lover and I can't confine myself to one favourite dish.
3: What would you whip up for a private candlelit dinner?
4: If it was for my favourite boyfriend, Mick, I think it would have to be lasagna. For a special occasion, I would make the pasta by hand and simmer the sauce for many hours.
3: What drink would you reach for first after a hard shift at work?
4: Sparkling mineral water or a strong cup of tea.
3: How do you like your own steak cooked?
4: Medium rare, and I favour cuts with a bit of fat like a ribeye.
3: Do you ever eat fast food?
4: Very occasionally, purely as a convenience, but it's so expensive and never as nice as what you can make at home, so it's really pretty rare.
3: What's next for you?
4: I don't have a set plan at the moment. I'm just choosing work that brings joy and purpose as it comes through the door. The future is a blank slate, an adventure waiting to happen.
3: And that was Julie Goodwin, the first MasterChef from Menu Magazine by Scott Arnold Ayres.
2: And this next story is about Jane Goodall, written by David Quammen for the National Geographic. Jane Goodall, born in 1934, died in 2025. Few figures in the history of conservation did more to change our understanding of the natural world. With her passing in 2025, we celebrate Jane Goodall's remarkable life and work with images from the National Geographic Archives, including some that have never been published before. As I said, the words are from David Quammen. Humans once stood on a pedestal made by God in his image, earthly lords of all creation, categorically distinct from mere animals. That was the belief, anyway. Jane Goodall played a large role in eroding that self-flattering conviction with her extraordinary study of wild chimpanzees at what is now Gombe National Park in Tanzania. By discovering unexpected behavioural similarities between chimps and humans, she continued the revolution begun by Copernicus and Galileo and advanced in a great leap by Charles Darwin, taking Earth out of the centre of the universe and humans down from our holy isolation. Goodall helped us see, long before genome comparisons confirmed it, that the gap between chimps and people is smaller than anyone thought. Gorillas aren't the closest living relatives of chimpanzees. We are. She couldn't live forever, though her impact will. Goodall's life ended in October 2025 in Los Angeles, while she was on yet another speaking tour. Ever since 1986, when she chose to step away from her scientific role and become an activist, she had travelled, lectured to large crowds, made uncountable media appearances, called on political leaders, and met quietly with groups of children, all in an effort to change human hearts and human ideas, to bring people toward a gentler and more knowing relationship with the natural world. She was 91. In the days after her death, it was reported that she died of natural causes. That's a vague phrase, carrying almost no meaning except that a person was old and that life is finite. It's a little too negative. I think you could just as well say that she died of fulfillment. In the long lifetime between her birth and her death, one date is paramount. On July 14, 1960, at age 26, she arrived by boat at Gombe, on the east shore of Lake Tanganyika in what is now Tanzania, to begin her study of chimpanzees. At that time, the total population of chimps, which are endemic to equatorial Africa, was roughly a million. A mere 100 or so lived in the Gombe Reserve, but maybe they could be taken as representative. She was an improbable fit for the task. She had no qualifications in biology, no academic degree. Money had been short after her parents' divorce, and in lieu of university, Goodall got herself practical training at a secretarial school. But she had impractical dreams of working with wildlife, or perhaps as a journalist. And ferocious strengths, identified first by the eminent paleoanthropologist Lewis Leakey, who hired her as his secretary in Nairobi, Kenya. Over time, she impressed him. He saw something more and he offered her a new challenge. He wanted some insights on chimpanzee ethology because he thought that might illuminate human ancestry. "I didn't even know what ethology was," Goodall told me in 2010, one of the many conversations we shared. "I had to wait quite a while before I realised it simply meant studying behaviour." But when she arrived at Gombe, she was a keen and patient observer, and the chimps gradually grew to trust her. Their trust allowed her to witness behaviours previously unknown to science. Within just a few months, she made three major discoveries: that chimps use tools, that chimps make tools, and that chimps can be formidable predators, hunting and killing other animals, such as monkeys, to satisfy their delectation of meat. At a time when physical anthropologists treated man the toolmaker as a canonical definition of Homo sapiens and the public viewed chimpanzees as benign circus act fools, her findings resounded widely. Leakey bragged about her to scientific friends. In 1961, she got her first grant from the National Geographic Society. One other revelation she offered, running contrary to the dry analytics and conventional wisdom of academic ethology, was that individual chimpanzees have unique personalities. She made some of them famous to the world. David Greybeard, the first chimp at Gombe that reciprocated her tentative outreach. Frodo, the bully. Flo, the greatest and most beloved matriarch ever at Gombe, according to Goodall. She described those personages and discoveries in the pages of the National Geographic magazine, beginning in 1963, and the stories made her an international icon. The accompanying photographs of the beautiful young Englishwoman befriending apes in an African forest helped too. In 1966, never mind having skipped an undergraduate degree, she received a PhD in ethology from the University of Cambridge. In 1971, the book she wrote about her time at Gombe in the Shadow of Man became a global hit. And if she was iconic, she was the best sort of iconic, inspiring others to dream big, to care deeply about things that matter, to see the whole natural world through a lens of gentle fellowship. She was no secular saint, despite her aura. She was human. She could be curt in the politest way and judgmental. When pushed, she pushed back. She pushed back against the ethology mavens at Cambridge who informed her that animals under research should never be named or personified. She pushed back against researchers when they criticised her for unscientific emotionalism. She was a clarion moralist. She was a vegan. But she wasn't priggish or stiff. Around a campfire, she could enjoy a wee dram of good single malt scotch, maybe two drams, as much of the rest of us did. Of the more than 20 other books that she would ultimately write for adults and for children, four contain the word hope in their titles. The necessity of hope against the odds, against the trends, was among her most insistent themes. She understood that hope is a duty, not a prediction or a mood. In 1977, she established the Jane Goodall Institute, JGI, devoted to the conservation of wildlife populations and the humane treatment of individual animals, such as chimps rescued from abusive captivity or orphaned by hunters. In 1991, she and JGI added a youth program for education and activism called Roots and Shoots. Over the years, she was named a Dame Commander of the Order of the British Empire, a United Nations Messenger of Peace, and an awardee of the Kyoto Prize. Stevie Nicks wrote a song about her. Gary Larson referenced her in a Far Side cartoon with a jealous chimpanzee wife finding a long blonde hair while grooming her chimpanzee husband. JGI officials were appalled by Larson's cheek, but Goodall thought it was funny. She was tough, the way a tussock of grass in a high wind is tough. One outing I shared with her involved an 8-mile slog through Congolese swamp forest to visit an outpost camp for the study of chimpanzees, a place so remote that the chimps there had no fear of humans. National Geographic had sent us. Goodall, conservationist Mike Fay, photographer Michael Nick Nichols, and me, plus a lumbering film crew to record the interaction between Goodall and those chimps. We hiked in river sandals and river shorts, as we always did in such terrain. But Gombe is dry forest. Goodall's experience was a different sort. And by the time we reached the camp after dark, her feet were blistered and raw. "I'm 68," she said. "Are you fellows trying to kill me?" The next morning, I went to breakfast with my usual preparation, having duct taped protectively over all the sore spots on my feet. A little piece of clean paper beneath each bit of tape prevented sticking. She liked the idea and asked David Kew, "Will you do that for me?" So I duct taped Jane Goodall's feet. On the second morning before we headed into the forest, I offered a repeat treatment. "No, never mind," she said. "I can do it myself." She asked me to lend her the roll of tape. She is survived by a son, Hugo Eric Louis Van Lawick, by three grandchildren, by her sister Judy, by admirers all over the world, and not least by millions of women, including my wife, who hopes passions and aspirations as young girls were fortified by her example. She is also survived by the world's current population of 200,000 or so chimpanzees, though their numbers continue to decline. Their collective jeopardy is less severe, and their preciousness is vastly more clear for Goodall having lived. And that story was taken from the National Geographic magazine, written by David Quammen. And now for a little short article from the Sunday Times, 17th of May. Hunt for Bond. James Bond is on. The search for a new James Bond has finally kicked off. Daniel Craig quit his role as the super spy after 2021's No Time to Die, which showed 007's death. He was followed out of the door by longtime producers Barbara Broccoli and Michael G. Wilson, but the franchise is being bought back by Amazon MGM, with Dune's Denis Villeneuve directing and Peaky Blinders creator Stephen Knight as writer. Recent rumours suggested Bond 26 is about to go into production at the United Kingdom's Pinewood Studio, but a lead actor was yet to be announced. Now studio bosses have confirmed auditions. Amazon MGM said in a statement, "The search for the next James Bond is underway." Speculation about who will be cast as Bond has been running wild in recent months, with stars including Damson, Idris, Jacob Elordi, and Callum Turner all rumoured to be in the running. It will mark a new era for the franchise after Amazon took creative control, but Villeneuve vowed to honour the tradition of the iconic spy when he was announced as the director of the latest movie. The 58-year-old filmmaker said that to him, James Bond was sacred territory, and that was an unattributed article taken from the Sunday Times, Hunt for Bond, John's Bond is on.
3: And our next story from The Nightly, Lasting Legacy, story by Jay Hanna. The Matildas' ultimate success was sparking a wave of interest in women's soccer, but Sam Kerr says the team is still hungry to win a trophy. It wasn't about one moment, one goal, one win, or one player. It was more than that. It was the captivating camaraderie of a team and a wave of green and gold pride that swept across the nation. It was the grit and determination on show that ensured the Matildas waltzed into our hearts during their 2023 FIFA Women's World Cup campaign on home soil. It was the silence that suddenly befell those who argued that women's sport wasn't financially viable, that no one cared about it or watched it. It was about a sense of community, of teamwork, of never giving up until the whistle blows. For several weeks in the winter of 2023, the Matildas united Australia. It could have stopped there, except the impact was lasting. Matildas fever sparked a groundswell of interest in the sport, which translated into thousands of people, particularly women and girls, turning up to their local soccer clubs to sign up, many as first-timers. In 2024, Football Australia reported record-breaking growth in participation, rising 11% to 1.9 million, with a 16% spike in the number of women and girls playing the sport. The importance of that moment in time and what the World Cup has done for women's sport in this country is not lost on Matilda's captain, Sam Kerr. The World Cup had a huge impact, and every time we go home, we see that, Kerr says. But I think we'll really see it in the next generation of footballers in 15 to 20 years' time, with all the future Sam Kerrs, the future Caitlin Fords and the Steph Catelys. It's something we're all really proud of and we feel like it was always the dream. If you had asked me 15 years ago, would we be in this position, I would never have believed it, because it just seemed so unattainable. But the sport's gone boom in the last few years, and it's really cool to be part of that. The striker, who also plays for English women's Super League side Chelsea and uses the preferred global term football, to refer to soccer, says every player hopes to be an inspiration and to leave a lasting legacy. That's the bigger picture of playing football, she says. It's like you have this dream and this aspiration to be a professional footballer and to play and win trophies. But if you ask any footballer, they will tell you that they want to be a role model. They want to be an inspiration to others. Kerr grew up kicking a ball, but it wasn't round. At her home in Perth's southern suburbs, Australian rules was the favoured sport. Her father Roger and maternal grandfather and uncle all played professionally in the West Australian Football League, while her older brother Daniel was part of the West Coast Eagles 2006 Premiership winning side and was selected for the 2007 All-Australian team. As a youngster, Kerr played Aussie rules football for several years before switching to association football, which offered more opportunities for girls. While her soccer skills improved, she lamented the lack of exposure for women's sports in Australia and the fact that there were no national players with a high profile that she could look up to. Instead, she aspired to be like the international legends of the game, including Brazilian icon Marta, a six-time winner of the FIFA Women's World Player of the Year, and US superstar Abby Wambach. Now her name regularly features alongside those of her idols in lists of the greatest players of all time. While Kerr is still getting used to that fact, she is pleased that young girls now have female players to look up to. I think that is what that is the cool thing now, that kids don't have one or two players that they can be inspired by. There's six or seven players that are now household names, even amid the younger generation, with players like Mary Fowler and Kyra Cooney-Cross, who are big stars, she says. It's pretty amazing the impact the whole team has had. It's really cool. Kerr was 13 when she was spotted by Perth Glory striker Bobby Despostkowski. She went on to join the women's Perth Glory team at 15, becoming the youngest player to feature in the W League. In her first year, she was voted Players' Player and awarded Goal of the Year. That same year, she made her international debut for the national senior team. She has also played professionally in the US as well as the UK. Her first international goal came in the 2010 AFC Women's Asian Cup against South Korea when she was just 16. She scored again in the final against North Korea as the Matildas won the tournament in China on penalties. In something of a full circle moment, the 32-year-old is back in Australia, captaining the Matildas in the 2026 Women's Asian Cup campaign. While she doesn't want to get ahead of herself, she believes Australia has what it takes and the team is hungry for a win, having missed out on the ultimate home soil victory during the World Cup. It would be a dream come true to win a trophy with this group of girls, Kerr says. We've missed out so many times. We come close to the last two major tournaments, so to just win would be amazing. But to do it on home soil in Sydney with 80,000 Australians there and the whole crowd behind us would be incredible. And we saw what the home crowd at the World Cup did for the team, so it would be amazing. Kerr was most recently in Australia for her lavish New Year's Eve wedding to US footballer Christy Mewis in Western Australia's Swan Valley wine region. It sounds cliche, but it was literally everything we ever dreamed of, Kerr says of the wedding. We'd been planning it for 2 years, and it just turned out to be the most amazing day. We had so many family and friends there, and we partied into the night. We're still kind of feeling the lows from it all being over. Last year, the pair welcomed son Jagger, who will turn one during the Asian Cup tournament. Kerr lights up when she talks about Mewis and Jagger, both of whom will be in Australia to support her during the Asian Cup. She says her family life has helped her bring balance and perspective. Now when I come home, I don't dwell on football or my performance as much, she says. Kerr, who introduced Jagger to the world in an adorable Bonds campaign, says she and Mewis would like more children in the future. She isn't the type of parent she thought she would be, Kerr admits, and a softer side of her personality has emerged since becoming a mum. I used to think, oh, you can let babies cry, but I can't deal when he cries. I have to pick him up, she says. While an anterior cruciate ligament injury kept her out of action for 18 months from early 2024, Kerr says she is in good form as she heads into the Asian Cup. I think from where I've come from in the last year and a half, I am happy, she says. Hopefully, I'll be hitting some good form leading up to the Asian Cup. She admits that she just gets older, concerns increase that an injury might end up being more than a temporary setback and could spell the end of her storied career. But she's not going to let that happen without a fight. I wouldn't say I have long moments of, oh, I'm never going to make it back, but I think self-doubt does creep in, she says. There's days where you're in the gym and you're just like, am I ever going to get out of this hole? I think most athletes go through that. There were days after my injury where I was really down and thought, I don't know if I'll get back to where I was, but I'm really lucky that I have some really amazing people around me that have pulled me out of that mindset pretty quickly. Her new maternal softening even extends to herself. I have high expectations of myself, but I also have to be a little bit gentle with myself, with where I've come from, she says. And the empathy and compassion that has blossomed since welcoming Jagger has also carried through to her role as captain of the Matildas. She was just 25 when she stepped up to lead the team, and she admits her approach has evolved over time. At the start, it was very new to me, and I just tried to be myself. And now, as I've grown into the person and the player I am, I feel I just have to put myself on other players' levels and resonate with everyone in the team, whether they had one cap or 200 caps, she says. She recognises that in a team environment, it is important that everyone feels seen and heard. I'm not someone that stands up in front of the team and barks orders, she says. We don't need that type of leadership, and I don't think that's the Australian way either. The Australian way is to bring people together and bring people with you. That's what the Matildas stand for, is just a whole togetherness of the team. And that story from Jay Hannah was from the Nightly called Lasting Legacy.
4: And this last story is from the National Indigenous Times. It's by Phoebe Blogg. One of Australia's most influential design thinkers, Boonwurrung Elder Professor Nawit Carolyn Briggs AM, was inducted into the Design Institute of Australia's Hall of Fame this month. Professor Briggs was recognised for her decades-long work bringing First Peoples knowledge into design practice across Australia, including architecture, urban planning, landscape design and public infrastructure. Based at the Womanjika Djimbana Research Lab within Monash Art, Design and Architecture, she is a pioneer of Indigenous-led research. Her work includes advocating for the cultural return of a century-old Thulu tree from Switzerland to Australia and exploring how Indigenous knowledge systems can reshape urban water design. Professor Briggs is the elder in residence behind Kindred People, Monash University's new Indigenous-led festival celebrating First Nations arts, knowledge and community, which will run from September 1 to 5. She is also the elder in residence for the Master of Indigenous Business Leadership course at Monash Business School. Professor Briggs said she was honoured by the induction. "This honour belongs to the community," she said. "Everything I have been able to contribute has come from working alongside elders, creatives and knowledge holders who have generously shared their wisdom. I've been inspired by strong Aboriginal leaders including Louisa Briggs, Michael Mansell, Hylas Maris and Charles Perkins. And I hope this award helps open doors for the next generation and encourages young Indigenous people to be confident in their voices. I am grateful to my family for the strength and courage they've provided me, including my late mother Carrie, sister Eva and brothers Fred and John. I'd also like to acknowledge Elizabeth Tunstall, who was at the time the first black dean of a faculty of design in the world and who gave me the courage to pursue my PhD. Professor Briggs was one of five inductees honoured at an event held at the National Gallery of Victoria alongside Paul Charlwood, Paul Huxtable, Geraldine Mayer and Cal Swan. Monash University Deputy Vice Chancellor, Indigenous and Senior Vice President Professor Tristan Kennedy congratulated Professor Briggs on her achievement. We are incredibly proud to work alongside a strong Indigenous elder with the calibre of Professor Nawit Auntie Carolyn, he said. I remain ever grateful for her contributions to our Monash community and for her generous cultural and intellectual guidance for the next generation of Indigenous leaders and knowledge holders. That story was from the National Indigenous Times by Phoebe Blogg.
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0: Good News Week, a program of good news from across Australia and around the globe. Hello, I'm Sally Denton, and reading with me today is Neil Tuckwell. In this first half of the program, we will be reading stories from the ABC Good News website. Stories about everyday life, community, and achievement. And we turn now to our first article. Full Circle launches Adelaide Musical Theatre Company with Catch Me If You Can. And this is by Malcolm Sutton from 891 ABC Adelaide and posted on the 4th of June. It may seem odd, considering the number of musicals that play in Adelaide, but according to the newest troupe in town, the city's never had its own professional company dedicated to the genre. Until now. Full Circle Theatre Company launched last night at Immersive Light and Art on Light Square, announcing it would produce its first show, Catch Me If You Can, at Futures Theatre in November. Led by artistic director Jo Casson, she says Full Circle is Adelaide's first professional musical theatre company. We have so much talent in South Australia that it's a bit outrageous, she told 891 ABC Adelaide. For professional artists to work, they so often have to move to the eastern states. So it would be amazing to have some opportunities for those professional artists to work in their hometown. Adelaide has a long list of amateur and semi-professional musical theatre groups, creating both well-known and original shows. But they often operate on very tight budgets, and casts and crews have day jobs. Full Circle Theatre Company is supported by patron Pamela Wall, AO, a well-known philanthropist in Adelaide and former nurse and businesswoman. Casson wants to give more Adelaide artists opportunity to work professionally at home without having to travel to Melbourne, Sydney or Brisbane. We've got some incredible amateur theatre companies and some fabulous youth companies in Adelaide. And then, at the other end of the spectrum, is the fabulous national touring shows that come to Adelaide, she said. There has never been something in the middle, so we kind of sit in a niche market where we're a local professional, not-for-profit company. She said Full Circle would spend its first 18 months producing three existing works that people recognised. Catch Me If You Can is based on the 2002 Hollywood film of the same name, starring Leonardo DiCaprio and Tom Hanks. It debuted on Broadway in 2011 with a score by Mark Shaman and Scott Whitman. Casson said achieving recognition for Full Circle through existing works would enable it to support a wider range of material. Getting a new work published and seen is a genuine challenge anywhere in the world, she said. Unless you've got massive funding behind you and your name's Lin-Manuel Miranda, Hamilton composer, it's pretty tough to get new work up and new work funded. I just directed Amity Dry's musical The Perfect Life, which is actually an incredible, unknown show by a South Australian composer. That's a pretty tough sell in South Australia. But we're trying to support all of that as well, and definitely looking to find ways to build exposure for local writers. Full Circle also has three official ambassadors to help promote its goals. They include writer, critic, theatre director, and radio presenter, Peter Gers, vocalist and arts advocate, Libby O'Donovan, and leading performer and educator, Rachel Beck, with more likely to be announced soon. The idea of the Ambassador Program is to connect with renowned local and national industry people who can support us, Casson said. It's third-party endorsement, right? So if someone like Peter Gers thinks we're okay, then you know we might be okay. Mr. Gurr said he admired Casson as the most brilliant director-producer of musical theatre in Adelaide in my long experience. I'm in awe of her talent, her entrepreneurial spirit, and her much-needed push for a professional music theatre company in Adelaide, he said. Patron Dr. Pamela Wall said she adored musical theatre. Jo and her team are doing such a wonderful thing for our talented young artists, but I particularly like their commitment to present musical theatre to new audiences who might not have experienced the spectacle before, she said. Casson said musical theatre in South Australia drew just 9% of the state's overall live entertainment audiences, compared to up to 17% in other states. That's not because South Australians aren't fans of musical theatre. We just don't have the opportunities people have elsewhere, she said. She said the city could often be skipped by bigger national touring productions. Casson wanted to grow Adelaide's musical theatre audience and to forge partnerships with community groups, businesses and educational institutions to make major works more accessible. We're trying to create professional theatre that is also affordable, she said. And that article, Full Circle, launches Adelaide Musical Theatre Company with Catch Me If You Can by Malcolm Sutton, 891 ABC Adelaide, and posted on the 4th of June.
1: From the 2nd of June, domestic violence survivors tell stories through art in Toowoomba. This comes from Grace Nakamura at ABC Southern Queensland. Elizabeth, surname withheld for privacy reasons, hadn't picked up a paintbrush in years. All her energy had instead been spent on protecting herself and her three children from the suffocating weight of domestic violence. It's a darkness that's visible but not all-consuming. In Journey to Freedom, her first painting since leaving. I haven't completely eliminated the darkness in the pictures because it never fully goes away, Elizabeth said. But you learn to survive and you learn to move forward. Her paintings won most inspiring artwork at a domestic violence art showcase at a women's centre in Toowoomba, west of Brisbane. About 80 artworks were on display, created by women and children affected by domestic and family violence. One painting submitted by an 11-year-old girl shows a sad face with two hearts alongside. I've seen my mum and dad fighting and it made me sad, the description reads. I did this picture to tell my mum and other mums not to cry, that they're amazing and loved. In Queensland, more than half of all assaults reported in 2022-23 were categorised as family and domestic violence. Nationally, one in four women have experienced physical or sexual violence from a partner or family member, according to the ABS. Much of the true impact of family and domestic violence beyond the statistics is reflected only in the words of victim survivors. Belinda Vadhamma from the Women's Wellness Centre said it was safe to say that everyone had been affected by family and domestic violence, even if it wasn't directly. Whether it be through a loved one or a friend, someone they know or experienced it themselves, she said. In Toowoomba, she said between 60 and 70 women access the Women's Wellness Centre, run by Mercy Community Services. We see women come in just broken, she said, but they find the strength to rise up and after some terrible things, not only that, but they do it while taking care of their children. Ms. Vadhamma said it was one of the councillors who had the idea for the art showcase. She said it was to honour the voices often lost amid reporting of perpetrators and court cases, especially those of children. The bravery that it takes for some of these people to submit their artwork, she said. We like to keep their stories safe and sacred because that's theirs, and they've given us the privilege to share their stories. Kerry, not her real name, created her artwork in a place of grief, rage and profound disillusionment after the end of her court case. My abuser walked away with everything he wanted, while I was left carrying the unbearable weight of abandonment and just utter defeat, she said. Her piece, Flayed, represents how she felt, stripped raw by institutional failure. My file was lost during the investigation for various reasons, and requests for support just disappeared into silence, she said. My piece speaks to the loneliness of surviving violence, only to be further wounded by the system surrounding it. She said creating the piece for the showcase was a healing process. I decided to put paint onto paper so that people could look at it and have an insight into my experience, Kerry said. It's incredibly powerful to be seen, to be heard, and to be felt. As a survivor, it's that tiny piece that allows you to just move forward and close that door behind you. Across the room, slips of paper are strung to the branches of a rotten tree trunk. No one else will want you or have you. I didn't know it all of you. I threw it in your direction. If you hadn't have spoken sick to the police with lies, there wouldn't be a DVO. The anonymous creator wrote that the pieces of paper were all said to her by her abuser. At the bottom of the trunk, purple flowers bloom from the soil. The words no longer control or intimidate me. They are not a reflection on me, but on his behaviour, the description reads. I may have the scars, like the decayed trunk, but I have my spark back, blooming and growing like the flowers. No one deserves to live in fear. And that article from the 2nd of June by Grace Nakamura, Domestic Violence Survivors Tell Stories Through Art in Toowoomba.
0: And we turn to our next story. A rare black-headed gull sighting in Geraldton, Western Australia, by Natasha Harradine, ABC Midwest and Wheatbelt, posted 8th of June. Twitchers have made their way to the coastal city of Geraldton in Western Australia's Midwest after multiple sightings of a bird seen less than a dozen times in Australia. The black-headed gull usually migrates between Europe and Asia, but this one is believed to have been blown off course in rough weather. Bird-watching friends Bill Betts and Daryl Jones were among dozens who travelled more than 400 kilometres from Perth to see it for themselves. There's only been 8 to 10 records in Australia before, and all of those have been in the northern part of Australia. This is the first one in the southern part, he said. It's probably been caught in a storm, got blown this way, and now is lost. Mr. Jones said the pair had previously travelled as far as Carnarvon and Onslow to see a rare bird. It's nice to say we got it, he said. Sometimes we drive 500 to 600 kilometres and don't get anything. The gull was first spotted on Wednesday and has been blending in with flocks of local seagulls. Twitcher Tegan Douglas, who also works for BirdLife Australia, joined the avid birdwatchers making the drive north with her friend Maxine Peter. In the old days, there used to be phone calls, phone trees for rare sightings, she said. Now, of course, it's all on social media and WhatsApp chat groups. She said the sighting had caused a stir nationally. There have definitely been people that have flown in from the East Coast and tried to arrange lifts up here with fellow birders to come and see it, she said. Geraldton photographer Steve Pigeon was one of the few who managed to capture the bird in flight. He has been photographing bird life for the past 8 years and has not seen this level of interest before. It's surprising just to come and have a look at a bird. The amount of people from Perth and stuff that have travelled up, and today, all over the place, it's huge, he said. Miss Douglas said birdwatching as a hobby was definitely growing. We've seen since COVID that a lot of people have been getting more interested in the natural spaces around where they live and work, she said. That has resulted in a lot of people becoming interested in birds. And then it also provides an opportunity to go to other places and enjoy the wonderful natural environment that's found there. And that article, Rare Black-Headed Gull, sighting in Geraldton, Western Australia, was by Natasha Harradine, ABC Midwest and Wheatbelt, posted June 8.
1: On Vision Australia Radio, you're listening to Good News Week, a program of good news from across Australia and around the globe. From Maya Kordek and Lucy Martin on the 4th of June, our next article, Second Chance Choir Helping People Overcome Hardship Through Music. On a gloomy Tuesday evening, the sound of Amazing Grace drifts out of an unassuming building wedged between a sports store and a government office in Perth's north. Inside, dozens of people are shedding their inhibitions to sing loud and proud, putting aside years of trauma, violence and addiction. This is the Second Chance Choir, a group of people who come together for support, community and music. Choir founder Jade Lewis came up with the idea in 2009 while running a support program in a women's prison. I saw a group of women who had lost their voice and I could relate, because I had lost my own voice through trauma and addiction, she said. Miss Lewis admitted she was initially reluctant to work with offenders, but then I got the courage and I began to think, well, somebody helped me when I was in my brokenness, then perhaps I should be helping them in their brokenness, she said. I started to see a lot of their challenges came when they actually finished their time in prison. They found it hard to get homes, jobs, to get on with their life. Although many members belong to faith communities and their main song is the Christian hymn Amazing Grace, Miss Lewis said the choir was open to everyone. Singing a song and coming together in a non-invasive, non-intrusive environment, you start to meet people that have overcome their own challenges, she said. Members find people that believe in them and who are willing to give them a second chance, and what I really love about the choir is that they don't just find their voice, they find their song. Ryan Brownhill started taking drugs at 15, eventually becoming addicted to amphetamines. I was very broken, very anxious and very lost, depressed, he said. My life was lacking hope and I didn't know a way out of the life I was living. Mr. Brownhill found the choir through his church after getting clean at 25. I've been given a second chance of life, he said. So to be able to sing Amazing Grace, to give other people hope that, hey, if it is possible that I was able to change my life, then it's possible for other people as well. Fellow choir member Valeria Matza spent 2 decades addicted to drugs after a traumatic childhood involving family violence. Her 3 children were taken from her and she was jailed 4 times. I went into prison, this angry person. I hated everybody. I blamed everyone, she said. Miss Matza met Miss Lewis when she was mentoring prisoners and said it made all the difference when she was released for the last time in 2014. The other 3 times when I got out, there was no support, there were no programs that I could go into, and I just went back to the same way of living, just back into that same lifestyle, drugs, crime, looking for love in the wrong places, she said. The 4th time when I came out, I had a team of women around me that were available to me 24/7. Instead of running back to drugs when I would fight with my family or when things would go wrong, I would pick up the phone to these beautiful women that were there to support me. Miss Matza has restored her relationship with her kids and is now working as a registered nurse. Like Miss Matza, Jake Baker joined the choir after spending years in and out of prison. Mr. Baker believes the choir shows a different way to be a man. If there are men stepping up, other men see they've come out of jail, he said. Instead of like trying to have that bravado up, you know, just let your shell loose a little bit. You can just sing at the top of your lungs and just like woo-hoo, you know. Mr. Lewis would like to see more initiatives like the Second Chance Choir developed in WA. I think there are a lot of programs out there that manage behaviour, but a choir actually provides a pathway where people can find hope, dignity and community, she said. Miss Matza had a message for others who were struggling. Don't give up, just keep trying. Put one foot in front of the other, because everyone deserves a second chance, she said. And that article by Maya Kordek and Lucy Martin on the 4th of June, Second Chance Choir Helping People Overcome Hardship Through Music.
0: And we turn to our next article. Major fishing competition, the Barra Nationals, gets underway after 6-week delay due to flooding. This is by George Nicol and posted on the 5th of June. It's Australia's biggest annual barramundi fishing competition, and it's happening on a remote river in the Northern Territory. The Barra Nationals have been drawing anglers from across the country to the same stretch of the Daly River south of Darwin for 30 years. The rules are simple. Teams are made up of three anglers. They have a week to fish a 50-kilometre stretch of the river, and they're scored on the total length of their top five fish of each day, taking a photo of their catch next to a ruler before throwing it back in the water. The team with the highest score at the end of the week are crowned the winners. Over the first 3 days of the competition alone, 1,419 fish were caught, with a total length of nearly 830 metres and a combined weight over 3.9 tonnes. About 150 competitors from 50 teams have travelled from around Australia to the remote river this year, with one keen group bringing their boat from Tasmania. Participant Tracy Chelopee, who is competing with her team, the Bamboo Pandas, said she had been travelling to the event from Rockhampton in Queensland for 6 years. "We travel for 3 days to get here. You drive in and you're like, let's bring it. It's the Barra Nationals," she said. The community of Daly River experienced its worst flood on record earlier this year. At the flood's peak, houses were submerged up to their roofs in the community, which sits on the banks of the Daly River. Less than 5 kilometres downstream of the community is the Banyan Farm Tourist Park, which hosts the Barra Nationals every year, transforming into a hub of fishing and live entertainment. 3 months ago, a video of a tinny driving through the park's flooded outdoor dining hall went viral on social media. Kerry Draper, who owns the tourist park with her husband and has hosted the Barra Nationals at the park since 1998, said it was a while before she could bring herself to watch the footage. "It's pretty heartbreaking. It looked pretty disastrous," she said. She said as soon as the flood water had receded, a team of volunteers had gotten to work to ensure the park could reopen in time for the tourist season and, most importantly, the Barra Nationals. Most of them were retirees, so between the ages of 65 and 70, but you should have seen that crew on the shovels. They were fantastic, she said. "It's great to have the event here. It's a lot of hard work, but once it kicks off, it's a great week." Despite the work of the crew at Banyan Farm, the flooding meant this year's competition was delayed by about 6 weeks. Darryl Smart is the president of the Palmerston Game Fishing Club, which organises the tournament. He said the delayed start date had added a new element for

0: good. If they could stay on the banks, that'd be even better, he said. Even though the recent flooding took the river to record levels, the late start to this year's competition means the water is lower than it normally is. That presents some risks, as Fisher Will Simpson and his team, the metery maniacs, found out the hard way. We hit a lock. We started sinking, so we had to turn around and make like a cat and scram, he said. We were going about 76 kilometres an hour. Got the heart pumping a little bit, a bit too much maybe. With crocodiles a frequent sight on the riverbank, it's easy to see why. And that article, Major Fishing Competition, the Barra Nationals, gets underway after 6-week delay due to flooding. And this is by George Nicol and posted the 5th of June.
1: And our final ABC Good News article, posted on the 7th of June by Brendan Mounto at ABC Far North, and it's headed Volunteers Clean Up Streets to Restore Pride in Tablelands Town. The Atherton Tablelands in Far North Queensland is renowned for its natural wonders, from ancient rainforests to stunning waterfalls. But the degradation of the region's main town, Atherton, particularly its central business district, has become an issue for locals. Walk down the main street and there's graffiti on the walls, the garbage bins were dirty, there are cigarette butts everywhere, resident Cathy Duck said. Locals felt the main street had lost the welcoming country charm for which the town was once famous. The CBD was untidy and uninviting, said Miss Duck, who has lived there for more than 30 years. There's no blame on the council. It's very difficult to constantly maintain things. Miss Duck was one of a handful of locals who, instead of walking past the problem, formed the Atherton Enhancement Group, AEG, with the goal of beautifying the town. Everybody can have a whinge, but we decided to put our effort into what we can do to make it better, what can be done to improve it, and what we can do to be proud of Atherton again, Miss Duck said. The attitude was, let's do something. Sunday morning working bees have so far rallied more than 60 volunteers over two sessions, focusing on removing graffiti, litter patrols and garden bed maintenance. The monthly working bees will be ongoing in a bid to restore Atherton to its former glory when it was named Queensland's tidiest town back in 2004. It will give people a sense of pride and a sense of worth. If we're able to do that again, it would be really important for our small country town, Miss Duck said. Ben Stratton, a third-generation business owner, said an untidy CBD was not just a bad look, it was bad for business. The difficulty in retail is how to get people walking in the door, and they're not walking in your door if they're not walking your main street, he said. It costs a lot more than people think. Mr. Stratton said many Tablelands residents travelled to Cairns rather than shopping locally, and he hoped a cleaner CBD would reverse that trend. He also believed the town could better capitalise on the region's tourist traffic, particularly the grey nomad and drive tourism markets. We want to encourage people to stay an extra day on the Atherton Tablelands rather than move on to somewhere else because it doesn't look clean or tidy, or safe for that matter, Mr. Stratton said. Main Street Cafe owner Tony Casson said she was already hearing positive feedback from customers since the AEG got to work. If you had to have asked about a month ago, we were not getting the lovely comments that we get now, she said. When people from out of town come in and they're happy to sit outside and look at what's been done, it's worth its weight in gold to every business on the main street. The AEG was formed following a public meeting last December that Tablelands Regional Councillor Con Spanos called due to community sentiment that council was not doing enough to maintain the town. More than 80 locals attended to voice their concerns and ideas on how to effect change. Councillor Spanos, whose division includes the Atherton CBD, has commended the group's grassroots solution-focused approach. There was a lot of negative social media out there, and I just appreciate that they've come together now as a group. The ones that have been negative have generally jumped on board, he said. The AEG has been a whole-of-community approach, while the

Volunteers have rolled up their sleeves to do the dirty work. Local businesses have donated cleaning supplies and personal protective equipment. The Atherton Lions Club has also auspiced the group, meaning it's covered under the local service club's insurance. It's a great, positive reflection of how people feel about their town, Councillor Spanos said. And that article from Brendan Mounter at ABC Far North, volunteers clean up streets to restore pride in Tablelands Town.

0: And that was Snowbird by Anne Murray. On Vision Australia Radio, you're listening to Good News Week, a program of good news from across Australia and around the globe. In this second half of the program, we'll be reading stories from the Good News Network, the number one website on Google for positive news stories from around the world. And turning to our next article. Rescuing London's precious building materials, diverting them from dumps for reuse. And this was posted the 2nd of June. A salvage and reuse operation in London is ensuring that every charming bit of wood, brick, glass, porcelain and steel that has made the city beautiful can continue to do so with a second life in the circular economy. Started through an epiphany of street logic by a man frustrated by red tape, Yes Make is making things all over London out of what the city might otherwise throw out. We're creating a regenerative supply chain for the city we love, says Joel de Mowbray, founder of Yes Make, to The Guardian. Turning things that would otherwise go to waste into objects that have cultural potential. Yes Make operates in tandem with Material Cultures, which played an equal part in the endeavour of finding somewhere in the expensive London real estate market to run a salvage yard. That place is a 5-acre industrial site in the city's Newham Borough called Tipping Point East, which promotes circular construction. As well as being the largest site of its kind in London, it's also the biggest in the whole of the United Kingdom. The Guardian reports that more than half of the UK's waste is generated by the construction industry. It recycles some of it, but not nearly enough for de Mowbray's liking, especially when he looked at what was going to waste, like a 105-year-old sequoia tree from the Linford Arboretum. Instead, it was brought to Tipping Point East, where Yes Make organised an educational workshop run by the National Sawmills Organisation on how to use a portable sawmill to turn an old growth tree into lumber. There are huge quantities of high quality, imported or exotic lumber that have gone into making London. And as the city constantly balances modernisation and preservation, some of that wood gets squeezed through the cracks. De Mowbray has ensured he and his outfit are there to pick up all the mahogany, teak and aphromasia that does. Yes Make's most recent project was the new HEJ Coffee Roastery on Old Kent Road. De Mowbray's team arrived with a custom structure made from reclaimed Douglas fir and oak, salvaged from the London Docklands. Designed to frame the roasting space and invite the public in, this piece holds stories of the tides and the city alike, they wrote on Instagram. Beyond lumber, Tipping Point East also refurbishes and certifies construction materials for bulk sale to contractors at sometimes one-tenth of the price of new stock. And that article, Rescuing London's Precious Building Materials, Diverting Them from Dumps for Reuse, was posted June the 2nd.
1: From the 1st of June, our Japanese fish printing crew from Documenting Day's Catch to Acclaimed Art Form. From its humble origins as a method of documenting noteworthy catches, for sale or for record setting, the art of fish printing has rapidly become an international fine art phenomenon. As Japanese as a geisha cutting a sushi roll with a samurai sword, fish printing is infused with all the lovely idiosyncrasies of the country, from its famous appreciation for fish to its extreme demands of discipline and attention. Fish printing can be traced back to the 19th century when fishermen would smear a fish with sumi ink and press it into washi paper to create a print of the fish. Unable to do anything half-heartedly, the Japanese fishermen gradually learned the tricks of how to make the best prints and eventually switched from monochrome to colour paints. Since then, the practice has developed into a true art form, with methods, schools and techniques for drying and preparing the fish. Preparation is key, since a fish comes with all kinds of slime and liquid that could ruin the delicate rice paper typical of fish prints. The slime has to be removed and various openings plugged to prevent water from leaking out. Two chief methods exist. The first is known as direct fish printing and involves only straightforward steps of drying the fish, layering it in the ink or paint, and rubbing it with washi paper. The image appears in reverse. The direct method sees either paper or cloth pasted over the fish and secured with rice paste to a board. This allows the artist to create a work that isn't in reverse. Both methods permit the fish to be eaten, and in both too the eye must be painted after, since no pigment will stick to fish's eye. Additional innovations have seen a variety of different colouring techniques that reflect the iridescence of a fish's scales or the density of the animal's skin pigments during various life stages. Japan Times spoke with the grandson of a renowned fish printing master, Kosuke Matsugana, who said that pigment application is a race against time and must be completed in about 30 minutes before renewed moisture from the fish begins to degrade it. One consistent theme is that there can be nothing but the eye added afterwards. Any touch-ups push the art form from printing towards painting. Fish printing has spread far beyond the shores of the home islands, developing in Australia, Italy, America, Hawaii, Brazil and elsewhere. In Italy's seaward region of Liguria, Elena De Capita has expanded the horizons of fish printing in Europe, and in fact it's the artist that brought it to Italy. Her work is focused mainly on schools of anchovies, the most important fish in her home region. She deviates from the traditional fish printing by mixing different biological environments and by creating huge compositions with a highly dynamic look. Additionally, she explains she works with bycatch, a term to describe fish caught incidentally in the pursuit of game fish. In effect, these animals died for nothing, and so by creating metaphorical geographies through fish printing, she gives the fish a new meaning and a tribute to their accidental loss. My work with them is about giving them dignity. It's a way to celebrate life, she told The Times. And that article from June 1, how Japanese fish printing grew from documenting day's catch to acclaimed art form.
0: And turning to our next article. Iconic Kruger National Park celebrates 100th year of protecting African wildlife, including the Big Five. This was posted the 3rd of June. On Sunday, South African authorities and nature lovers alike celebrated the centenary of Kruger National Park, a 7,500 square mile paradise of African wildlife and a cornerstone of the nation's conservation efforts. Minister of Forestry, Fisheries and the Environment, Willie Okamp, rang in the celebrations at Skuguza Rest Camp inside the massive protected area, saying how proud he was to be associated with those who've maintained and managed it so magnificently over the last 100 years. One of the largest and oldest of all national parks in Africa, Kruger was named after the Republic's first president, Paul Kruger, who, inspired by a law organising the area into private game camps before his term in office, eventually sought to create a large game reserve in the area that is now Northern Kruger National Park to protect species of large animal that needed plenty of space to thrive. Kruger was no longer in office by the time the park was created, but his interest and effort in creating its predecessor, the Sabi Game Reserve, were noted when selecting a name. Today, Kruger National Park receives 2 million visitors every year and has become a bastion of biodiversity that spills over into three nations. It is home to more species of large mammal than any other place in Africa, as well as hundreds of bird, reptile and plant species. It's been the testing ground for cutting-edge methods of protecting endangered species and for pioneering wildlife research and animal biology. as well as a role model for balancing wilderness needs, conservation aims, and tourist accessibility for the continent at large. As a united people, we are celebrating this success story, realising we have the responsibility to take this forward to another 100 years so that our grandchildren and great-grandchildren can see what it is like to see when a herd of elephant is walking and hear lions roar in the most pristine natural area in the world, said Minister O'Camp. The centenary was not just focused on celebrating the past, but securing the future, as 2 days before the anniversary, South African National Parks and O'Camp's Ministry signed the Beneficiation Scheme Framework Agreement with 7 communities that live and have lived historically in and around the area of the park. The Beneficiation Agreement represents shared commitment to transforming natural resources into lasting opportunities for you, the beneficiaries, and your future generations, said O'Camp at the camp. And that article, Iconic Kruger National Park celebrates 100th year of protecting African wildlife, including the Big Five, and posted June 3rd.
1: From the 4th of June, heartwarming soccer news. Arsenal donates old football socks to sick horses and donkeys. Socks are the pinnacle of lousy gifts. Used socks, so much the worst. But for these horses and donkeys, they're every child's dream. That's because these fancy red socks were donated by the players of the recently crowned title winners Arsenal Football Club. The footless socks have been used as dressings for horses and donkeys recovering from surgery and to keep insects off any sore legs at their horse hospital in Norfolk. Nicola Knight from Red Wings said the donation was one of the more unusual the organisation had received, but would nevertheless be a game changer. The socks are being used for anything from protecting our rescued residents' sensitive legs from flies to holding their vet bandages in place, Knight told Faye Martin of the Southwest News Service. They're also protecting them from head collar nut rubs and even holding back the hair on their legs while they get their feet trimmed. They're a fantastic bit of kit, and we're pleased that Arsenal reached out to us. Contrary to American preconceptions, English football can be a brutal old game, and while a jersey or pair of shorts might survive to be washed and worn again, socks rarely survive the flurry of cleats, kicks and sliding challenges endured over 90 minutes of the beautiful game. Michael Lloyd, Arsenal FC's operational sustainability manager, came up with the idea of donating the players' unwanted or too used to use socks and contacted Red Wings. We're always looking for ways to reduce waste and make a positive impact through the actions we take as a club, and it's great we can work together to repurpose our old kit towards the care and well-being of animals, said Lloyd. Arsenal field 11 players every game and can bring on as many as 5 substitutions. Having just played 63 games across all competitions during a season that saw them lift the Premier League title for the first time in 22 years and reach the UEFA Champions League final, the team may have worn and tossed as many as 1,000 pairs of socks. But Red Wings is responsible for more than 1,500 horses, ponies, donkeys and mules, with over 1,000 in their daily care. Additionally, these animals need 2 pairs, not 1. Undoubtedly, many more bales of socks will be showing up at Horse Hospital as the team, now back among Europe's elite, seek to defend their title when football resumes in August. And that article, heartwarming soccer news, Arsenal donates old football socks to sick horses and donkeys.
0: On Vision Australia Radio, you're listening to Good News Week, a programme of good news from across Australia and around the globe. We turn to our next article. 2026 sees the most right whale calves born in one season since 2009, and this is posted the 2nd of June. This year's calving season along the southeast coastline of America has documented the most North Atlantic right whale calves since 2009. Additionally, trends in calf births seem to indicate a normalisation of breeding and birthing among the animals that could accelerate population recovery. GNN has lately devoted many column inches to the North Atlantic right whale, one of the most endangered whales in the world, as well as one of the largest. Decades of diligent conservation seem to have allowed the whales to really turn a corner in the last 36 months, with milestones like record numbers of sightings, strange vagrancies, and an increasing population being celebrated. Now, 23 calves were born during the 2026 right whale calving season, the highest number since 2009. Of the 23 mom calf pairs identified this season, 20 of these were returning moms. Since that year, the average has been around 15 animals, but some years have been 7 or fewer. 13 of these returning mums last had calves in the 2021 or 2022 seasons, marking a shorter interval between births than the recent average of 7 to 10 years. This is closer to the normal or healthy interval of 3 to 4 years. There were 500 sightings of 129 whales migrating southward, a 29% increase compared to last year's calving season. Many of these sightings were made by citizens aboard civilian boats, which the NOAA encourages in collecting in a safe manner. These public reports add to data researchers collect during aerial and vessel surveys, which contributed to updated right whale population calving season numbers, the NOAA wrote in a report. And that article 2026 sees the most right whale calves born in one season since 2009, and this was posted June 2.
1: And our next article, ecosystem of pansies thrives on soil contaminated by lead mining, turning it into clean organic compounds, from 1st of June. For areas contaminated by lead and zinc mining across Europe, a class of plants known as metallophytes are helping enrich nature while diminishing pollution. The Guardian reported on this kind of ecological doublespeak, where wildflowers seemingly grow in healthy abundance on semi-mountainous landscapes in the north of the UK, a place that has seen lead and zinc mining since Roman times. Calamanarian grassland is a rare biome that exists where topsoil has been eroded away by water and wind, enough for plants to touch the tips of zinc, lead or cadmium deposits, calamine being an old European name for zinc. Chief among the plants that thrive on the continent is the zinc violet, a rare yellow flower that blooms in metal-rich soils. In the UK, it's the mountain pansy, and it's almost never a natural phenomenon. Covering just 450 hectares, these grasslands are especially found in areas like Durham, the North Pennines and Cumbria. Here, most of the UK's lead and zinc mines were closed over 100 years ago, but their presence on the landscape is clear thanks to the pansies, spring sandwort and alpine pennycress, a group collectively known as metallophytes. Next to them can be found seathrift, bladder campion and kidney vetch, writes The Guardian's Mark Hilston, hardy species that are tolerant in a variety of intolerable landscapes. Today, mining companies in the West undergo rigorous environmental reviews and permitting processes, and their land reclamation and environmental remediation work is budgeted in from the earliest feasibility studies. In the 19th century, nothing of the sort was required, and often miners would dam and then unleash rivers into mining areas to strip away soil and reveal the metal deposits. That contaminated dirt would accumulate in big spoil piles, which have over time been covered by a layer of humus and turned into the Calamanarian grasslands. English county authorities are at pains to decide what to do with these curious places. Their existence is predicated on one of many neurotoxic pollutants, but the plant's ability to take up the toxic heavy metal and weave it into complex organic molecules in their roots, which renders them non-toxic, is not only saving millions of dollars in remediation work, but going on while the area is enriched from the food web diversity that they help anchor. On the other hand, Durham and Cumbria are keen to reduce levels of zinc, cadmium and lead in wild rivers and streams, and environmental authorities are aware that this will diminish these unique and almost precious microhabitats. Even still, there may be a calamarian boom before the habitat goes bust. In County Durham, the government's Water and Abandoned Metal Mines program is establishing calamarian grasslands by hands-on identified mine spoils along the river Trees. Planted by the thousands around the spoils piles perimeters, they stop heavy metals from leaching out into the river and surrounding soils. And that article from June 1, Ecosystem of Pansies Thrives on Soil Contaminated by Lead Mining, Turning It into Clean Organic Compounds.
0: And we turn to our next article. Banner Avocado Harvest Ends with 15,000-pound Dish of Guacamole, a Guinness World Record. This is posted June the 5th. After a record avocado harvest, over 1,000 growers in the Mexican state of Michoacán sat down to set another one, the largest bowl of guacamole in history. They succeeded, as Guinness World Record was on hand to verify, with their gargantuan guacamole weighed in at a terrier short of 15,000 pounds of scoopable goodness. It took just 2.5 hours to make the giant dish, which was then enjoyed by the thousands of visitors and local producers there to celebrate the economic lifeblood of the region. The harvest tradition, known as the Avocado Festival, held now for 13 years in Tangitero, celebrates the state's incredible capacity for producing the fruit. Far more than a standard trade show, the four-day festival transformed the municipality into a vibrant celebration of its signature export, giving thousands of visitors and industry leaders guacamole to enjoy with their families, and front row seats to the latest breakthroughs in sustainable and efficient avocado production. This moment belongs to the thousands of Michoacán families whose livelihoods are rooted on avocado farms, Raul E. Martinez Pulido, president of Association of Avocado Exporting Producers and Packers of Mexico, said in a news release. Projections estimate that 2026 will see 2.5 billion pounds of avocados grown and exported to the United States, with plenty left over for sale to international partners who come from around the world to this great avocado Eden. A nearby municipality of Peribán took the title of world's largest guacamole off Tansitera in 2022, and the latter was eager to reclaim its crown. And that article, Banner Avocado Harvest Ends with 15,000-pound Dish of Guacamole, a Guinness World Record, and this was posted the 5th of June.
1: From June 6, man doubles his jackpot after accidentally buying two winning lottery tickets. Best mistake I ever made. A lucky retiree doubled his money when he accidentally bought two lottery tickets and won nearly $1 million. The 65-year-old reckons he pressed the wrong button when purchasing the tickets online and ended up ordering two tickets instead of one. But Alan Taylor's blunder turned into his favourite mistake when he was presented with two cheques for £333,000 each. His whopping windfall was the biggest prize so far this year for a single player of the Postcode Lottery, which is a subscription-based UK lottery where players use their residential postal code as their ticket to win cash prizes. I must have ticked it twice when I was subscribing Sal Allen, who lives in Derbyshire in the East Midlands. This was the best mistake I've ever made. His wife Bev remembers asking Allen why he had two tickets and he said, "I don't know." His big win comes just weeks after the couple retired early after months of careful planning the next chapter of their lives. Bev, who had a stressful job as a dementia health nurse, said she still can't believe it. "We've worked all our lives and just both retired in March. I did wonder if I should have finished so early or stayed on till my state pension kicked in. We worked it out that it would be okay. Alan, a former building maintenance worker, believed it was time to retire to make the most of their lives. "This is proper unbelievable," he exclaimed. "I'm 66 this year and I retired a bit earlier than my state pension age. Now I'm not going to worry at all. I'm absolutely speechless, to be honest. You never really expect to win." Alan shared the £1 million pot with one other neighbour in Tupton when S42 6AE was drawn in the lottery's weekly millionaire street prize last Saturday, with each of the three tickets worth £333,000 each, and Alan doubling his price. "We're expecting a reasonable amount, maybe £10,000 or £20,000, but we never, ever in a million years expected this. When I opened the second cheque, my legs wouldn't work. But it's a nice feeling. It's going to enable us to help other people, which is what we've always wanted to do. We'll help a lot of family and friends." The couple also plans to use some of their winnings travelling the world and treating their family. "I've always wanted to go to Australia, but Alan said he would never go unless we fly business class. Now they can afford the upgrade. My son's getting married in 3 weeks. This might mean a bit of extra wedding present." Car fanatic Alan mused that he's always wanted an Aston Martin, but now at his age he figures he could get into the sports car, but might not be able to get out. Maybe a Range Rover now. And that article, man doubles his jackpot after accidentally buying 2 winning lottery tickets. Best mistake I ever made. And that concludes our readings of good news stories for this week. I'm Neil Tuckwell, and reading with me today was Sally Denton. This program is produced in our Adelaide studios and can be heard regularly at this time here on Vision Australia Radio, VA Radio on digital, and online at varadio.org.

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0: and welcome to Sonic Youth, recorded right here in the studios of Vision Australia Radio Geelong. I'm Jess.
1: And I'm Sarah.
0: And we have a new friend joining us this week. We'd love to introduce you to Ella.
2: Hello, everyone. It was lovely to be here.
0: Amazing. For those listeners returning, welcome back. And if this is your first time tuning in, hi. This is the space where we explore music, movies, games, and the social trends shaping your feed right now. And we like to throw in a nostalgic moment in here too. We love revisiting the classics. You're listening to Sonic Youth Group on Vision Australia Radio, and we're so glad you're here. So let's get into what's been making noise this week. Now, if you've listened to Sonic Youth for any length of time, you'll know that we are definitely amongst this female pop era that is thriving at the moment. And Olivia Rodrigo's third album just released and has been making waves, perhaps full of tears, all around the world. Ever since Sour landed back in 2021 and completely took over the world with songs like Driver's License and Good For You, Olivia has had this incredible ability to capture exactly what it feels like to be a teenager and young adult navigating relationships, heartbreak, insecurity, and quite frankly, absolute chaos. Then came Guts, which somehow managed to avoid the dreaded second album slump and gave us tracks like Vampire, Bad Idea Ride, and Love Is Embarrassing. It was messy, loud, self-aware, and incredibly fun. Now, Olivia has released her third studio album, You Seem Pretty Sad for a Girl So In Love, and the reviews have been absolutely glowing. What's particularly interesting is that while Sour was largely about heartbreak and Guts explored growing up under a microscope, this new album seems to focus on something Olivia hasn't really written about in depth before, being genuinely, deeply in love. And that doesn't mean she's suddenly abandoned the emotional turmoil she's known for. In true Olivia Rodrigo fashion, she still manages to find anxiety, self-doubt, and overthinking lurking around every corner. But this time, those feelings exist alongside excitement, joy, and vulnerability. Critics have praised the album's evolution in sound as well. There are still elements of the pop rock style that made her famous, but she's also leaning into more new wave and 80s-inspired influences. One of the most talked about moments on the record is a collaboration with Robert Smith from The Cure, which feels like a perfect match considering some of the musical directions she's exploring. What I've always appreciated about Olivia Rodrigo is that she's never tried to pretend that she's got everything figured out. Her music is relatable because it's messy. Relationships are messy, growing up is messy, and life in general is messy. And judging by the response so far, this may end up being the album that cements Olivia as one of the most defining songwriters of the generation. Now, speaking of artists making headlines this week, Stephen Sanchez has shocked Australian fans by cancelling his upcoming Australian tour. If you're sitting here thinking, who on earth is Stephen Sanchez? Chances are you've probably heard Until I Found You. It was absolutely everywhere a few years ago and became one of those songs that seemed to just follow you around TikTok, Instagram, and every cafe playlist imaginable. He announced that he was stepping away from the album cycle and making headlines after criticizing parts of modern pop music, describing much of it as being overly sexualized and disconnected from the kind of music that he wants to create. Now, artists changing directions isn't new. Plenty of musicians reach a point where they want to reinvent themselves or step away from a particular image. But I think what surprised fans is just how suddenly this happened. Australian dates were on the calendar. People had bought tickets and then suddenly the tour was just gone. It does raise an interesting question though. How much do artists owe their fans when they decide to change course? Musicians are people first and they have every right to evolve creatively. But at the same time, fans invest their time, money and excitement into these events. It's one of those situations where you can understand both sides. And finally, a few quicker music updates from around Australia. The Yours and Owls Festival has announced its massive 2026 lineup featuring G-Flip, Genesis Owusu, DMAs, Ballpark Music, and somehow, information that completely escaped me this week, Baby No Money as one of the headliners. Now, I need everyone listening to understand something. Baby No Money is genuinely one of my most played artists. My Spotify Wrapped last year, not to flex. He was quite literally my top artist and I was in the top 0.4% of listeners. And yet I somehow completely missed the fact that he's headlining an Aussie festival. So I learned at the same time as you guys did. Meanwhile, fans of the early 2000s pop rock can get excited because the Plain White Tees are heading back to Australia for their first headline tour in more than a decade. Which means there's a very real chance that thousands of Australians are about to rediscover every word of Hey There Delilah. And if that's not enough nostalgia, Australian Crawl are reuniting for the 2026 Red Hot Summer Tour alongside Men at Work, proving once again that Australian music fans are absolutely loving seeing legendary bands return to the stage.
2: As we say in the intro here on Sonic Youth, we love revisiting the classics. So does Hollywood, apparently, because you'll never guess what announcement came about just a few days ago. Are you a fan of comedy movies, cult classics, and whatnot? Well, you might find this one interesting. Schmidt and Jenko are officially coming back because 24 Jump Street is finally happening. And yes, they really did skip the number 23. Jonah Hill, Channing Tatum, and Ice Cube are all in talks to return for the new sequel, marking the first Jump Street movie in over a decade. Rodney Rotham, who worked on 22 Jump Street and won an Oscar for Spider-Man Into the Spider-Verse, is set to direct and co-write the script with Hill and Megan Mallow. The original films were huge hits. 21 Jump Street made over $200 million worldwide, and 22 Jump Street topped that with $331 million. Both movies followed Schmidt and Jenko going undercover, first in high school, then in college, with Ice Cube playing their angry, unforgettable boss, Captain Dixon. And maybe the biggest what could have been of them all was 23 Jump Street. Yep, it was a real thing. The plan was to mash together 21 Jump Street and Men in Black, with Schmidt and Jenko somehow ending up working alongside the Men in Black. It sounded completely ridiculous, which is exactly why people were excited about it. Even more painful, the script existed. Channing Tatum publicly called it the best script he'd read for a third film, and Jonah Hill was set to return as well. By all accounts, the pieces were there. But after years of sitting in development, the project kept running into delays, scheduling headaches, and the usual Hollywood complications. Eventually, it joined that strange category of movies that are never officially cancelled. They just slowly disappear until everyone realises they're probably never happening. The franchise has always made fun of itself, and the end credits of 22 Jump Street showed Schmidt and Jenko taking on a ridiculous list of fake sequels. Everything from medical school to space missions to an animated series. Skipping ahead keeps the joke going and fits the series' self-aware style. Producers Phil Lord and Chris Miller, who directed the first two films, are returning as producers again. Along with Neil H. Moritz, Tanem, and Hill are also producing through their own companies. Plot details are still secret, and Tatum hasn't officially signed on yet, but negotiations are expected soon. And finally, if you're looking for some low-key family fun for the upcoming holidays, there's a fantastic selection of movies showing at theatres this month. Iconic franchise Toy Story makes a comeback with its fifth installment, and whether you think it needs that many movies, you have to admit it's pretty impressive that it's lasted this long. The series always seems to be able to adapt and expand to include new audiences. It's great that all of us can connect over the stories of Woody, Buzz, and Jessie, no matter what year it is. Even the older movies feel timeless. It's like our experiences don't change. Deep down, we're all still the same kids we were, playing with our toys, but that when we close the door and pretend like we're gone, they might just come to life. Another franchise is the Despicable Me universe, specifically those strange little yellow creatures, the Minions. Minions are everywhere. I mean, literally everywhere. They're about to be everywhere again, with the release of Minions vs. Monsters. Set in the gold age of Hollywood, the Minions attempt to make their own blockbuster movie. But there's one catch. They need a monster for their movie. This sends them on a crazy adventure where they find and then fight lots of spooky looking monstrosities. This is also one of those worlds that feel timeless and adaptable, and that people of all ages can laugh at, which is perhaps why it stayed strong all these years. And knowing Illumination, there's probably three more movies already in the works featuring the bizarre but lovable Minions. So, lots of iconic franchises are back on the screens this week. Jump Street, Toy Story, and Minions. But that's not the only place where they're back. Gaming fans have had some pretty massive comebacks their way too, thanks to the Summer Games Festival, providing reveal after reveal.
0: So, Nintendo fans, how does it feel to have a proper Nintendo Direct for the first time in ages? A full feature presentation full of reveals, news, and lots of remakes. Well, it has given gamers a lot to look forward to, and a lot to civilly, quote, discuss. Regardless, there's been a huge amount of news to come out of this as the summer of announcements wraps up overseas. So let's have a quick look at some of the headlines. Pocopia, released earlier this year, is getting some DLC. It's to be expected from Nintendo at this point, of course, but here's what's interesting about it. It's coming out in three waves. The first part of this content will drop in August, with an ocean theme and a brand new dive mode, which will allow you to create amazing underwater worlds. The DLC will drop its second wave later this year, and the final wave is expected to arrive in 2027. Though, of course, the discussion around this one is $55 a fair price for a DLC? Ah, see, I remember when a full game cost that much money. Good times. Sticking with nostalgia for a bit, did anyone else spend their weekends in the late 2000s sword fighting, playing frisbee with dogs, or flying planes around an island with a suspicious active volcano on it? Because I did, which is why I was so excited to see the announcement for Switch Sports Resort. Before my heart immediately sank when I didn't see any Miis involved in the promo. And no, that Mii at the end wasn't quite right. Why was he so tall? Not only that, but fans of the original Wii Sports Resort game have expressed disappointment at the removal of some of the previously mentioned minigames in order to add thumb wrestling? Interesting. Though we can't lie, seeing Woohoo Island again definitely unlocked forgotten childhood memories. Games people have been waiting for news for forever have also been showcased. An official date for the next chapter of Deltarune sent fans into a frenzy, and I was on the receiving end of a lot of messages dissecting every frame of the trailer, with some interesting theories thrown into the mix. And they're not the only fanbase frantically cheering about a new release, because Kingdom Hearts 4 finally got some news for it too. Alongside that, it was announced that a bundle of Kingdom Hearts games is being ported to the Switch 2, so fans can relive their fave moments one more time before the new game comes around. Oh, and don't expect me to move on before mentioning the fact that The Legend of Zelda Ocarina of Time is getting a full-scale remaster. Not enough details about the game have been shared yet, but from what we can infer, we've got some crazy graphics and awesome voice acting to look forward to. It's great that new Zelda fans will get to experience one of the franchise's most iconic stories in a new way. And that's not even all of it. Beloved franchises like Fire Emblem, Xenoblade, and Rhythm Heaven got shown off too. Oh, and don't forget more news on Splatoon Raiders. Just drop the game already, Nintendo. Don't keep playing with my heart like this. There's something for everyone, at least, but still, no mainline Mario game? Super Mario Odyssey was released alongside the original Switch in its debut year of 2017. So it's a little strange that nearly a decade later, fans of the famous Red Plumber are still waiting for his next big adventure. That said, there's still plenty of time left in the year for some new announcements to drop, and hopefully the Christmas lineup will be just as interesting, because they need some big names to carry this era for sure. But Nintendo isn't the only one showing off what their future releases will be. Something that wasn't brought up in their presentation was the new announcement from gaming company Atlus. That will be a familiar name if you're a fan of JRPGs that take hundreds of hours to finish. And I mean hundreds. You may have heard of a not-so-niche game called Persona 5, or Persona 5 Royal if you've happened to see a deluxe edition. You may even be aware of a game called Persona 3 Reload. Well, Atlus isn't stopping there with evolving its beloved stories into new forms, because the last heavy hitter in that money-making trilogy, Persona 4, is getting remade for the new generation of gaming, and it's named Persona 4 Revival. Persona 4 originally came out in 2008, and involved a group of high school students becoming secret heroes at night, because that's what all Persona games are about. They enter a mysterious TV world called the Midnight Channel, where they have to confront monsters and even shadows of their own selves. It's a story about acceptance and change, and understanding that the things you believe that are your weaknesses can actually be transformed into strengths. An updated version of the game, Persona 4 Golden, released in 2012, and now in 2026, We're getting a fully remade game, starting from scratch, to tell this unique story all over again. But see, the thing about Atlus is that they love remaking their games over and over and over again. For years now, people have been asking about the potential for a Persona 6, as well as, hey, where is it? As they announce yet another spin-off to Persona 5. Fans don't have to wait anymore though, because alongside the trailer for Persona 4 Revival, an official announcement for Persona 6 finally blew up all of our feeds. Not much is known about the world or the story yet, but if fans have waited this long, surely they've slow-cooked a nice, delicious game for them to play. So it seems like the next few months are covered for gaming, because there's heaps of content to look forward to. I think the only person not excited about this lineup is my wallet. And if the current price for Persona games is anything to go by, yeah, we better start saving. It's time for the mid-break. You're listening to Sonic Youth Group on Vision Australia Radio, coming to you from the Geelong studio.
1: Now, this is usually the point in the show where we'll be talking about the latest social media trend, viral video, or internet drama. But I wanted to take a few minutes to acknowledge some incredibly sad news from the music world. Very recently, we spoke about Oliver Tree's upcoming world tour right here on Sonic Youth, including the announcement of Australian dates. Like a lot of fans, we were excited to see what he had planned next. That's why hearing the news of his passing this week came as such a shock. The 32-year-old artist was amongst six people killed when two helicopters collided in Rio de Janeiro, Brazil. Authorities are continuing to investigate the circumstances surrounding the crash. Now, I'm not intending to completely shift away from the positive and fun energy that Sonic Youth is known for. In fact, I think one of the reasons this news has resonated with so many people is because Oliver Tree put so much energy, creativity, and unpredictability into everything he did. Whether you knew him through his songs like Life Goes On, his wildly imaginative music videos, or his larger-than-life online persona, Oliver had a way of standing out. He built a career by refusing to fit neatly into any one category. He was a musician, performer, comedian, storyteller, and internet personality all at once, and he embraced being different in a way that inspired a lot of people to do the same. In a world where there can be so much pressure to fit in, follow trends, or be what other people expect you to be, Oliver Tree reminded people that being unique wasn't something to hide, it was something to celebrate. I think that's one of the reasons his music connected with so many fans around the world. Beneath the humour, the strange characters, and the over-the-top stunts was someone who encouraged people to embrace their individuality and not take life too seriously. At the same time, moments like this can be a reminder of just how unpredictable life can be. We don't always get the amount of time we expect with the people around us. So if there's one thing to take away from this, maybe it's to reach out to someone you've been meaning to contact. Spend time with the people who matter to you, and make space for the things that bring you joy. And if you're doing it tough at the moment, please remember that support is available. Whether it's through friends, family, trusted professionals, or community organisations, you don't have to face challenges alone. Our thoughts are with Oliver's family, friends, fellow artists, and fans around the world.
0: Now, while that was certainly a more reflective moment than we would usually have here on Sonic Youth, I think it's also a reminder of just how important music and creative communities can be. Whether it's a global artist performing to thousands of fans, or a group of young musicians playing their first local gig, music has a unique way of bringing people together, creating connections, and giving people a place to belong. And that's exactly why this next story caught our attention. Now, as you guys know, we love to gush about how much we love live music here at Sonic Youth. Which is why when we saw this story pop up on our radar, we knew we had to make it our win of the week. So let's give a shout out to the Sound Playground. Central Coast's youth music scene had stepped into the spotlight with the Sound Playground, an all-ages live music night that took place at Gosford's Funhouse Factory on June 13 in New South Wales. The event brought together four rising local bands: Static, Self-Directed, Mousetrap, Seven Car Pileup, all known for loud guitars, high-energy performances, and a DIY attitude that had been powering the region's youth-driven music community. The Sound Playground was created as a space where anyone could show up, hang out, and experience the raw energy of emerging artists.
3: it ran as a pay-what-you-want event, making it accessible for teens who wanted to see live music without stressing about ticket prices. The night reflected a growing movement on the coast, young musicians organising their own gigs, building their own communities, and proving you didn't need a big venue or a major backing to make some noise. These bands were part of a tight, supportive network of young artists who were creating their own opportunities instead of waiting for them. Their shows were packed with punk, alt-rock, and indie influences, and the crowds were full of teens who wanted to be part of something real, loud, and local. Funhouse Factory's creative director, Glitter Supernova, said events like this were essential for the future of the coast's creative scene. Supporting young musicians wasn't just about putting on a show, it was about giving them a safe place to express themselves, find their people, and build real pathways into the industry. The event was fully all ages, with plenty of space for young fans to enjoy live music in a community-driven environment. And for many of these bands, nights like this are where confidence grows, skills develop, and the next generation of local artists begin to take shape. I think the event highlights something really important, that young people want events that are accessible, interesting, and most of all, safe. They want the chance to support each other and local community initiatives, all while having a voice on what those events entail. Plus, if events like this continue to be in demand and successful, we could see this kick off right around the country, giving more young talent a chance to find an audience that they really resonate with. So this week's Win of the Week goes to the team behind the Sound Playground. We hope to see this run again in future years, maybe even expanding to have more acts and more shows. Who knows?
1: And now before we go, let's wind back the clock a bit. Actually, a lot. You could say we're rewinding, just like a cassette tape that you have to speed back through in reverse to be able to start it back from the top. 47 years ago, on July 1st, the Sony Walkman was released. We thought we'd have a little reminisce about it, considering how music-focused this episode was. And we can't really wrap up before explaining just how much our world was transformed by this tiny piece of tech. When people today slip on earbuds and disappear into their own world, it feels totally normal. But that whole idea, the freedom to take your music anywhere, to build a private soundtrack for your life, really started with one device, the Sony Walkman. And before it arrived in 1979, listening to music privately was clunky and awkward. You either plugged giant, heavy headphones into a home stereo that you couldn't move, or you used a tiny transistor radio with weak sound and only one earbud. Music wasn't portable, and it definitely wasn't personal. Sony's co-founder Masaru Iwaka changed that. He loved opera and wanted a lightweight way to listen to music on long flights, so he asked Sony's designers to shrink down one of their existing cassette recorders. Designer Norio Oga built a prototype that was small, light, and surprisingly clever. It even had two headphone jacks so two people could listen together, and a microphone button that let you pause the music to talk without removing your headphones. Those features didn't survive later versions, but they show just how experimental the early Walkman really was. When the Walkman launched in Japan, Sony expected to sell maybe 5,000 units a month. Instead, they sold 30,000 in the first 2 months. Suddenly, people were walking around cities with headphones on, something that had basically never happened before. It wasn't just a gadget, it was a full cultural shift. For the first time, you could curate your own soundtrack and take it everywhere. You could tune out the world and tune into yourself. That shift didn't land the same way for everyone. Some adults complained that the Walkman made people antisocial, predicting it would isolate society. But for a lot of teens at the time, especially introverted ones, it was the exact opposite. It opened up a private world where they could explore music without the judgment. And the activities people would do with their Walkman are exactly the kind of thing we would all do without it.

0: imagining ourselves as a confident older version of ourselves. The Walkman and the subsequent inventions weren't just a music player. It was a portal into identity, confidence, and imagination, and it allowed people to discover their true selves.
1: The fact that even today we do basically the same things really shows just how connected the young people of today are to the people of 50 years ago. Teens everywhere were using the Walkman to carve out personal space. Adults, meanwhile, discovered it was perfect for workouts. Between 1987 and 1997, the height of the Walkman popularity, the number of people who walked for exercise jumped by 30%. The Walkman literally changed how people moved through the world. As the 80s and 90s rolled on, Sony kept evolving the design. There was the Sport Walkman, which was water-resistant and bright yellow. Then came the Discman for CDs. Later, digital Walkmans arrived. Though by then the iPod was taking over. Still, the Walkman name carried a kind of legendary status, a symbol of the moment when music became truly portable. And the story didn't end there. In 2023, Sony brought the Walkman back again with the NW-A35HN, a slim digital player with a retro vibe. Reviewers say the sound quality beats most phones, and while it doesn't recreate the exact magic of the original, it taps into something powerful. Nostalgia for a time when a device could genuinely change your life. What makes the Walkman so iconic isn't just the tech. It was the emotional impact. It shaped how people discovered music, how they expressed themselves, and how they navigated through the world. It basically created headphone culture, the idea that you can carry your own universe with you wherever you go. Today we take that for granted. Earbuds, playlists, and streaming, all of it traces back to that very first blue and silver cassette player from 1979. For teens now, the Walkman might seem a little bit ancient and a bit funny, but the feelings it created, independence, escape, identity, connection, those are all timeless. Whether it's a Walkman, an iPod, or a phone, the real story is the same. Music becomes yours. It becomes the soundtrack to your life. And that all started with a simple desire from a guy who just wanted to listen to opera on a plane. And that brings us to the end of another episode of Sonic Youth Group. Thanks for hanging out with us. We'll be back next week with more music, movies, games, and whatever strange things the internet decides to invent between now and then. 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

On Vision Australia Radio, welcome to True Crime Stories with me, Gwen Phillips. This program may contain graphic descriptions of violence. Listener discretion is therefore advised. And my first story in this program comes from the book An Australian Murder Almanac, 150 Years of Chilling Crime. And this particular one is about a council sent to the noose, a madman who murdered girls. And so it's headed Mania and Fate of Arnold Carl Soderman. And on a Sunday afternoon in November in 1930, two youths broke into an empty house in an inner city suburb of Melbourne, and they explored the rooms one by one, but then stopped in absolute horror at the bathroom, because there on the floor lay the strangled corpse of a 13-year-old girl. And she was the first victim in a series of brutal and motiveless murders which baffled Victorian police for the next 5 years, and we'll find out a little bit more about this. When Menna Griffiths' body was discovered that fateful spring day in Wheatley Road, Ormond, part of her clothing had been removed, a stocking had been stuffed into her mouth as a gag, while other pieces of her clothing had been torn into strips and used to tie her up. She had not been molested. The culprit, as it would eventually turn out, was a swarthy, simple-minded labourer called Arnold Carl Soderman, who became a homicidal maniac with an irrepressible urge to kill when he took a certain amount of liquor. After he was hanged in Pentridge Jail, a post-mortem examination established that Soderman was suffering from leptomeningitis, a condition described as chronic inflammation of tissue covering the brain. And as a result, under the influence of drink, he became an insane maniac, unable to control his actions. Four girls fell victim to his murderous instincts, and two innocent men were accused of his crimes. Convicted and sentenced to hang, the confessed killer became the subject of one of the most bitterly fought and long drawn-out legal battles in Australian criminal history. Finally, the Privy Council decided he should hang. An affectionate, hard-working husband, Soderman was also the devoted father of a daughter of his own, who was 2 years old when he committed his first murder. But this was not his first foray into crime. At the age of 18, he had been caught in a clumsy forgery and served 12 months jail. In April 1920, soon after his release, he had held up the railway booking office in Surry Hills, Melbourne, and in a fit of nerves had fired two shots, wounding the assistant station master. For this, he was given 3 years in the French Island Penitentiary, during which time he escaped, was recaptured, and was given an extra year's jail. This apparently cured the young criminal, for on his release, he married and settled down to honest industrial work. And then, on the afternoon of Saturday, November the 9th, 1930, after having spent several hours drinking in a hotel, Arnold Soderman first felt the overpowering impulse to kill, an urge that was to return many times. He saw the young girl, Menna Griffiths, playing with other children in Faulkner Path, South Yarra. He strolled up to her and spoke to her, and as she walked away with him, he said to her playmates, "She's coming with me to go on a message. She won't be long." Menna Griffiths was not seen till the following day, when her body was found in the empty house in Ormond, 10 kilometres away. Melbourne's ace homicide detective swung into action, but there was little for them to work on. After several weeks, they raced to Sydney and arrested a visitor recently arrived from Melbourne, but he was able to produce more than a dozen witnesses who had seen him in Leeton, New South Wales, on the day Menna Griffiths disappeared. On the evening of January the 9th, 1931, exactly 2 months after the girl was strangled, 16-year-old Hazel Wilson left her home in Caulfield to meet a school friend and go dancing.
Instead, she met Arnold Soderman, inflamed once more by liquor. The following day, her body was found on a vacant allotment in Oakley Road, Ormond. Strangled and scantily clad, her clothing had been used to gag her mouth and bind her arms in exactly the same manner as Menna Griffiths. More than 100 suspects were rounded up, questioned and submitted to identification lineups, but all were able to clear themselves. Fearful he would be recognised by people who might have seen him in the company of his victims, Arnold Soderman removed his family to the Gippsland district. For the next 4 years, he worked in various small towns and lived a normal life without succumbing to his instinct to kill. Knowing that half a dozen glasses of beer inflamed him to madness, he kept a firm check on his liquor consumption. The self-restraint came to an end on New Year's Day 1935, when a pretty golden-haired 12-year-old girl called Ethel Belshaw disappeared from a picnic ground at Inverloch in the Gippsland Hills. At about 5 p.m., several people saw Ethel buy an ice cream and walk away from the stall with a man. No one, however, saw them enter the thick patch of tea tree brush in which she was found dead next day. More than 8,000 people were at the picnic that day, including Arnold Soderman. Detectives raced to the area from Melbourne. The strangled body exhibited exactly the same trademarks as the previous victims, and it was apparent the murderous monster was on the rampage again. A reward of £500 or $1,000 was offered immediately for his apprehension. In the less populous country area, the authorities were more hopeful of running their quarry to earth than they had been in the congested city. Thousands of people in the district were interviewed, including Arnold Soderman, who, despite his record, was not a suspect. Instead, an 18-year-old youth was taken into custody. Soderman was listed as a police witness, but the case never came to trial due to insufficient evidence. 11 months passed then. On the afternoon of December the 1st, 1935, Arnold Soderman went into the town of Leongatha, 26 kilometres from Inverloch, where he met a friend and drank 8 glasses of beer. As he left the hotel and mounted his bicycle, he felt one of his homicidal spells coming and said to the friend as he rode off, "I did not mean to have so many beers. It makes me feel queer." Cycling out of the town towards a distant road construction camp at Dumbulk, where he was working, Soderman was hailed by a child he knew, 6-year-old June Rusher. Playfully, she asked for a ride on the bike, so he hoisted her up on the handlebars and rode away. When June Rusher did not return home that evening, panic spread through Leongatha. Search parties scoured the town and surrounding district all through the night. Early the following morning, her tiny corpse was located in scrub on the Dumbulk Road. Items of her clothing had been used to gag her mouth and bind her arms, and she had been savagely throttled. As in the previous cases, her murderer could not be identified or located. Then fate took a hand. Several nights later, a group of workers in the road construction gang at Dumbulk sat yarning around the campfire, and the talk turned to the killing of June Rushmer. One of the men turned to Arnold Soderman and remarked idly that he had seen him riding his bicycle down the street on which the dead girl had been picked up by the killer. Soderman flared up angrily. "No, you bastard. Well, I didn't. I wasn't near that street." He jumped up, threw his mug of tea away, and stalked off to his tent. The other man, who was certain he had seen Soderman, was startled and began to ponder his friend's inexplicable outburst. The following morning, he went to the police. Arnold Soderman was interrogated, and the simple man soon broke down before their probing questions. As he finished dictating his confession to the killing of June Rusher, he sighed and looked up at the detective. "I might as well make a job of it. There is not only one. There were 3 others.
He then gave full details of the killings of Menna Griffiths, Hazel Wilson, and Ethel Belshaw. News of Soderman's confession spread rapidly through Leongatha, and angry murmurs ran through the crowd that collected in front of the police station. Only a spark was needed, the police believed, to touch off a lynching. To avoid a dangerous situation, Soderman was whisked to Melbourne. With Soderman's confession and his refusal of legal aid, the police court inquiry into the murder of John Rusher, the only crime with which he was charged, was brief, and he was committed for trial at the Melbourne Criminal Court. Before the trial began on February 17, 1936, Soderman changed his mind and let counsel represent him. The guilt or innocence of the confessed murderer was to be argued vehemently over the next few months before two Victorian courts, the High Court of Australia and the Privy Council. Barristers imbued with ideals of justice fought tooth and nail to have Arnold Soderman declared not guilty on the grounds of insanity. To find otherwise, they declared, was a blatant injustice because both the accused father and mother had died in lunatic asylums. At the initial trial, three highly qualified doctors, two of them government medical officials, gave evidence. The first opinion was that at the time of the crime, Soderman was not conscious of what he was doing and would not understand what he was doing. The second declared that he suffered from a disorder of the mind aggravated by the toxic effects of alcohol. The third thought that when Soderman murdered Joan Rusher, he was not responsible for his actions. Despite this expert medical advice and evidence, the jury found Arnold Soderman guilty and he was sentenced to death. The Victorian Appeal Court was unimpressed by defence claims that the trial judge had wrongly admitted evidence, misdirected the jury, and committed an error of justice in commenting on Soderman's refusal to enter the witness box, and the appeal was dismissed. The Victorian government set a date for his execution. Representations were made for the first of the several postponements of Soderman's hanging to enable his legal advisers to appeal to the High Court of Australia. But the four eminent judges who deliberated the appeal disagreed in their findings. The Chief Justice, Sir John Latham, and Justice Starkey could see no fault in the trial judge's handling of the case and no reason to order a new trial. But Justice Dixon and Justice Evatt were just as certain that Soderman's appeal should be granted, the latter unequivocally stating that there had been a grave miscarriage of justice. In an equal division of opinion in the High Court, the ruling under the Judicial Act was that the appeal be dismissed. But in the view of the very definite opinions of Justice Evatt and a Justice for Soderman movement which the public opinion had engendered, the Victorian government permitted and provided assistance for Soderman's case to be taken to the Privy Council. On May 28, 1936, the Victorian Crown Law Department received advice that the Judicial Committee of the Privy Council had rejected the appeal. 5 days later, on June 2, 1936, despite widespread pleas for a reprieve for the man described as the unfortunate victim of an appalling ancestry, Arnold Soderman was hanged in Pentridge Jail. And so that was the story of the poor old Arnold Carl Soderman. But he was guilty, obviously. They found him guilty. And he had his time in court. But in this day and age, it might have probably have been a little bit different. So that was a story from the Australian Murder Almanac. On Vision Australia Radio, you're listening to True Crime Stories. And now I turn to Jamie King's book and some of the stories from it. The book is headed Scams and Swindlers, and it has a variety of sections. And this particular story I'm reading is under the forgery section. And we hear about
fake news, which has been a term that we've become familiar with, and this particular story is headed exactly that. There is a fascination with knowing what historical figures were really thinking as they carried out their grand plans. Memoirs and interviews can give us some insight, but these are often written with hindsight, allowing the writer time to deliver the best view of themselves. A quote attributed to Winston Churchill says, "History will be kind to me, for I intend to write it." And this he did in his own 6-volume history of the Second World War. But what about his chief enemy during that conflict, Adolf Hitler? Given his suicide in 1945, there was no opportunity to find out the Führer's thoughts. That is, until 1983, 4 decades after his death. In April of that year, German magazine Stern announced to a stunned world that they were in the possession of diaries that belonged to Hitler and that they were going to publish them. British newspaper The Sunday Times also wished to serialise the contents. The paper's owner, Rupert Murdoch, jetted in to secure the rights during the bidding war. There were 60 volumes of the Hitler diaries. It cost Stern 9.3 million Deutsche Marks to acquire this valuable, newly found insight into the thinking of one of the 20th century's key historical figures. Where had these journals come from after all this time? The story went that the diaries were in an aircraft carrying Hitler's possessions and which crashed near Dresden near the end of the war in 1945. The notebooks were then kept by an East German official. The journals came to Stern via one of its journalists, Gerd Heinemann, who had a keen interest in Germany's Nazi past. He had acquired a yacht belonging to the former senior Nazi Hermann Göring and even took things to a more personal level by having an affair with Göring's daughter Edda. The purchase of the ex-Nazi's yacht had put Heinemann into financial difficulties and he was keen to secure new income. The diaries contained trivial nuggets such as Hitler complaining of flatulence and girlfriend Eva Braun telling her future husband he had bad breath. The leader of the Third Reich had also been irritated by Braun's wish to get free tickets to the 1936 Berlin Olympics. On a far more serious level, the Führer expressed concern for the well-being of Germany's Jewish population, something that might raise eyebrows to anyone with even the scantest knowledge of 20th century European history. He praised Soviet Union leader Joseph Stalin for his harsh treatment of his officers. It was good for business. Stern's special edition featuring excerpts, which were sold at an increased price from the regular edition, sold over 2.2 million copies, up 400,000 from its normal circulation figure. The diaries seem too good to be true, and that's because they were. A German forger called Konrad Kuoschau had written every word. He had a history of faking luncheon vouchers before moving on to Nazi memorabilia, such as poems and an introduction to the 3rd volume of Mein Kampf. There were only 2 volumes, which he sold from his shop in Stuttgart. He had made paintings, supposedly by the hand of Adolf Hitler, including a nude study of Eva Braun. Within just weeks, the diaries were declared to be forgeries. A headline on Rupert Murdoch's New York Post said it succinctly, "Hitler's diaries are fake." When Stern had first received the notebooks in May 1981, they had not noticed a glaring clue that the diaries were not authentic. Each book cover was labelled FH rather than the supposed writer's initials AH. The forger had confused the Gothic letter F for A. Further evidence of their fakery, the paper used did not exist in the 1930s. It was first used in the 1950s. Details in the diaries had been verified by German experts, unfortunately, using the same sourcebook as the one the forger had used.
One expert had also been supplied handwriting samples of Hitler's, and unsurprisingly, they matched. The reputation of Stern's editors was trashed. The journalist Heidemann and the forger were found guilty of fraud and given 4-year jail terms. British historian Hugo Trevor Roper, who had initially stated they were the real thing and that they could change the way the history of the period was written, quickly expressed doubts as to their veracity. He admitted his error, but the damage to his reputation was done. Rupert Murdoch said in 2012, "It was a massive mistake I made, and I'll have to live with it for the rest of my life." Now that was fake news. And another forgery story, Art Attack. The master in the dark arts of art forgery was Tom Keating, born in Lewisham in London in 1917. Keating admitted having painted over 2,000 fake paintings by over 100 artists in 25 years. What made Keating different from most other talented in the ways of reproducing the styles of the great painters is that he wasn't in it to profit financially. He left school at age 14 and started painting houses, not artistically, but in his father's house painting business. Keating did art at evening classes, but war interrupted and he served in the Royal Navy. Keating gained entry to Goldsmiths College but failed, being told his paintings lacked originality in composition. He then found work as a painting restorer. It was while doing this that he painted his first Sexton Blake, rhyming slang for fake. He had been challenged by Fred Roberts, the owner of the restoring business he was working for, to create a painting as good as that by the 20th century British artist Frank Moss Bennett. Keating's own work was then sold by Roberts, with Moss's signature magically appearing in place of the actual creator's. This event sparked something inside Keating. He felt aggrieved at the art world where the profits were made by dealers and yet the artists themselves were struggling to survive. He resolved to show them up. He would flood the market with paintings. This would lower the price and so reduce the dealers' profits. He would make them easily identifiable as not being genuine. Keating personalized some of the works in unique ways. In lead white paint, he would add a signature, a rude word, or the simple word, fake. If these works were subjected to X-rays, these additions would be clearly visible. He would sometimes add small figures, such as the original artist or even himself. In his version of the famous Fighting Temeraire by J.M. W. Turner, he inserted the figure of an artist being arrested. Keating could create works in the styles of Constable, Degas, Renoir, Rembrandt, and Rubens. But it was another artist that was to be the crucial to his history story. In 1963, Keating began creating works inspired by the 19th century British landscape watercolourist Samuel Palmer. In 1976, it was these Palmer works that brought Keating notoriety. His artworks came under suspicion and were found to be on modern paper. He was charged with criminal deception and appeared in court. Jane Kelly, who had previously been in the relationship with Keating, admitted obtaining money through the sale of the fakes and was given a suspended jail sentence. She gave evidence against Keating, but the trial was abandoned due to his ill health. The stress of the trial, his years of smoking and breathing in noxious fumes while restoring paintings, had taken their effect on his heart. After the trial and the associated publicity, Keating and his paintings increased in value. An auction of his artwork sold for over £500,000. He was offered a contract with a London art gallery worth £250,000. He appeared on television as a presenter of a show where he showed how to paint in the style of the great artists such as Van Gogh and Turner. Keating affirmed that if he could afford to, he'd give all his paintings away for free. He once said, "I believe the ability to paint is a gift from God. If you've got this ability, then it should be used to bring pleasure." Tom Keating died in 1984, aged 66. So that was Art Attack. And that completes True Crime Stories. I'm Gwen Phillips.
This program is produced in our

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Hello and welcome to this week's edition of Green Advocate. My name's Natalie Shea, coming to you from the studios of 2RPH in Sydney. I'm starting this week with an article from The Guardian, looking at its online edition, theguardian.com/environment. This is written by Petra Stock, published on the 12th of May, and it's headed Supermarket Foods Claiming to Be Natural or Sustainable, Mostly Just Using Marketing Terms, Researchers Find. Foods in supermarkets boasting environmental terms such as natural or sustainable are mostly just using marketing speak rather than verified claims, Australian researchers have found. More than 27,000 packaged foods sold at Coles, Woolworths, Aldi, IGA and Harris Farm supermarkets in Sydney were assessed by researchers from the George Institute of Global Health. Nearly 4 in 10 products carried some sort of sustainability claim, the study in Public Health Nutrition found. Associate Professor Alexandra Jones, the Institute's program lead for food governance, said the majority of claims were self-declared by the manufacturer without independent verification. Consumers are increasingly trying to make food choices that are good for the planet, and manufacturers know it. What we're finding is that the labels designed to guide those choices are largely unregulated, and that creates real risks of greenwashing. Out of 69 different environmental claims identified by the researchers, natural and vegan appeared most often. Some, like sustainable or natural, were so broad as to be almost meaningless, she said. There's no legal meaning of natural, but we know that people associate it with being better for you or being better for the environment, she said. But many things that are natural are not good in a health context. Sugar is natural. That doesn't mean it's good for you. In a second study, George Institute researchers assessed whether products displaying climate-related claims actually had lower emissions, publishing their results in Cleaner and Responsible Consumption. They found in general terms that products making such claims had lower carbon footprints. However, in certain categories, the opposite was true. In meat and confectionery, two high-emitting categories, products boasting environmental benefits had significantly higher emissions than their unlabeled counterparts. Lead author Mariel Keeney says this raised serious concerns for consumer trust. When carbon-friendly labels appear on some of the highest emitting products in a category, that label isn't just unhelpful, it's also potentially misleading. Shoppers trying to reduce their environmental footprint deserve better than that. Professor Natalina Zlatevska, who researches health and sustainability marketing policy at the Institute of Technology Sydney, said consumers had an interest in sustainability and a desire to understand the impact that their food and grocery items had on the environment. But Zlatevska, who was not involved in the research, said so many different claims and the lack of clear definitions created a lot of confusion. What's lacking is something that's universal, she said. Other countries were moving towards standardized ratings, like the Eco Score system in France, which gave products a traffic light style rating reflecting their environmental impact. It needs to be informative enough for a consumer to make a really fast decision in the supermarket, she said. Anything that's colour-coded, really simple to decipher. About half of Australians considered sustainability when shopping and often relied on labels or on-pack messaging when making decisions, said Chandni Gupta, the Deputy Chief Executive of the Consumer Policy Research Centre, who was not involved in the research.
labels that were clear, specific, and backed by evidence or independent verification could be helpful. We found Australians want practical information that helps them compare products and make informal choices, she said. The problem is that genuinely useful claims currently sit alongside vague or unsubstantiated ones, making it harder for anyone to know what to trust. Jones said the findings highlighted the need for regulatory action. If environmental claims were robust and regulated, they could act as a powerful lever to improve the sustainability of foods, she said. In the meantime, consumers wanting to reduce their impact should focus on reducing their meat intake and eating more fruits, vegetables, and legumes. Whole categories that we know just are better for the environment, rather than worrying too much about individual products. That was Petra Stock writing for The Guardian, and I found that article on their online edition, theguardian.com/environment. Supermarket foods claiming to be natural or sustainable, mostly just using marketing terms, researchers find. And that piece dates from the 12th of May.

Turning now to the ABC News website for the next article. Callie Buchanan is the author. Farms in Focus report shows, despite the difficulty, farmers are increasingly embracing change. When grazier Matthew Peart took over his family's organic beef operation almost 20 years ago, his pastures were run down and the future looked as bleak as the barren paddocks. Alongside his brother, he embarked on a journey to regenerate the 6,000-hectare property in central Queensland. It was a bit of a lonely road at times. All of a sudden, you were speaking a language that most of your peers didn't really understand or couldn't relate to, he said. His experience is reflected in the first Farms in Focus report, which found farmers are embracing new land management practices, but implementing change remained difficult. But even amidst global volatility and uncertain weather, Mr. Peart is unashamedly optimistic about the future, and the survey results suggest he's not alone. In the late 1990s, Mr. Peart's Carnarvon Range property, about 600 kilometres northwest of Brisbane, was gripped by pasture rundown. Decades of continuously stocking cattle in the same paddocks had reduced the nitrogen in the soil to the point where grass would not grow. He had areas of paddocks that were bare. That was the catalyst to change, he said. But changing to regenerative practices did not come easily. New ideas are wonderful things until somebody wants to actually implement them, Mr. Peart said. We didn't start with grazing at all. We started with the business analysis. The fourth generation farmer split the farm's 10 paddocks into 70 smaller cells, rotating the grazing cattle each day into new pastures, allowing the land to rest in between. Mr. Peart said he participated in the survey to encourage others to embrace change. My takeaway from the survey was that there was a significant portion starting on this journey, or intending to start on this journey, he said. Just keep going. You're on the right track. Just keep going. It is worth it, in my mind. The result has been more profit, more resilience, and more optimism. The ability to understand where you are in the world and how far your pastures will take you is fantastic, he said. The other beautiful thing is that it does give you a wholesome business model for the younger generation to get their teeth into and get excited about. Led by researchers at Harvard University and commissioned by the Commonwealth Bank, the survey captured data from 500 Australian farmers across all states and territories between the 16th of November 2025 and the 16th of March 2026. Behavioural economist Michael Hiscox grew up on a small dairy farm near Tamworth in New South Wales, but is now a professor of international relations at Harvard. His team found input costs were the top concern, even before the war in Iran started, followed by natural disasters and extreme weather events. The fact that ranked second among all farmers, both in the immediate term and the long term, I think is quite important and surprised me a little bit, he said. When it came to sources of hope and optimism, Dr. Hiscox said consumer trends ranked highest, but in second place was favourable changes in government policy and regulation. Whether it's relaxing of regulations that are considered too onerous and limiting, or whether it's the possibility of new types of government supports, we're not sure, he said, but that emerged as quite an important source of hope for the future. He said one of the striking results was the widespread adoption of new practices linked to crop and livestock management, land management, energy and water use. Whether it's rotational grazing or use of cover crops,
The farmers that were adopting them were focused on reducing costs and improving productivity, he said. Two-thirds of them were expecting a positive return on investment, and their profit outlooks were also much more positive than the other farmers who had not yet adopted new approaches. CommBank Executive General Manager for Regional and Agribusiness Banking, Kylie Allen, said many farmers wanted to make changes but found accessing finance or expertise difficult. Farmers are already thinking carefully about how to improve resilience and productivity, but many are operating with limited cash flow buffers and rising costs, she said. Despite the current challenges, the results clearly show practice change is now a business decision, with many of these innovations having positive environmental co-benefits. The survey was also supported by the National Farmers Federation, the NFF, and the Australian Farm Institute. NFF Chief Executive Michael Guerin said it showed governments could encourage change by reducing the regulatory burden on producers. There are big challenges out there, but equally, there's an optimism and opportunity if we get it right, he said. Agriculture and producers can contribute and are contributing strongly to better environmental outcomes. That's not well recognised. But we're adding costs in other areas where we would argue we can reduce those costs. I was reading there from the ABC News website, abc.net.au/news. Callie Buchanan had that article. Farms in Focus report shows, despite the difficulty, farmers are increasingly embracing change.

You're listening to Green Advocate. My name is Natalie Shea. Now to the Sydney Morning Herald for an article by Julie Power, headed Why Even Takeaway Coffee Cups Will Be Used to Rebuild This Sydney Home. This piece was published online on the 5th of June. Architect Alexander Symes's renovation of his family's 120-year-old terrace in Sydney's Camperdown has one rule: nothing leaves the site. To eliminate all waste, everything will be repurposed, from construction materials such as lime mortar, timber, glass, tiles, clay pipes and bricks, to even the takeaway coffee cups brought on site in what will be a warm and healthy home. The exceptions include hazardous waste, like asbestos and lead, and materials with established recycling programs, such as cardboard, steel, or concrete. Symes realized how difficult it would be to achieve no waste when he was cleaning paint, which is notoriously difficult to recycle, from brushes. I was like, what are we going to do with this spoil? Now, it's going in a bucket and it smells absolutely putrid. I have no idea what we're going to do with it, but we might mix it in and have speckled concrete. Another challenge is the pink bathroom suite with matching grey, pink and white tiles. He is considering a Japanese-style kintsugi, a golden joinery repair job, or it could be crushed for the terrazzo they plan to make from leftover materials. Symes has built a range of award-winning passive housing and environmentally friendly homes, but this is a new frontier. He and his wife Elizabeth bought the former boarding house after COVID. When they moved in, they discovered it was cold and mouldy. Their two sons got sick. The home, which faces north across Camperdown Park's fig trees and is next door to cafes, has Sydney's best front yard, Symes says. His goal is that his home will become an educational resource for neighbours. We can show how they can use resources in a creative way that means we have less waste. The project is not about saving money, but about establishing systems to more efficiently and economically use limited resources. Symes said his research would identify ways to save waste in projects in the future. We've got all these materials that are coming into our building. If we don't have an end-of-life solution, then we're not being very good stewards. For now, the home resembles a waste sorting station. A small whiteboard controls the flow of materials. Metals next to the shed, for example. Pre-construction, the house became a laboratory for a year to measure internal temperature, relative humidity and mould levels. Results now inform the renovation. The Green Building Council estimates that the average building project wasted 141 kilograms of material per square metre, about the size of a fully stocked fridge. This included expensive materials that were overordered, mishandled or discarded during installation, and it showed that better planning could reduce waste. Shahar Cohen, a co-founder of Second Edition, which specialises in using recycled materials and leftover construction waste, said Symes's project was very radical. Most projects like this were by owner-builders who were doing a full reno, making everything out of bits. They usually don't use an architect. Reusing materials often required additional labour. When she bought some discontinued tiles on Gumtree for her own bathroom, she discovered many had defects. While the tiles were basically free, we spent 2 days sorting them into the yes pile, no pile, and repairable. Her practice tries to identify parts of a project that allow old materials to be repurposed and to find processes that can be replicated.
Builders and clients were usually willing to reuse timber and bricks, she said. Some clients were willing to experiment for interesting bespoke highlights, such as the render made from crushed marble waste used at the award-winning project Love Shack. The salvaging of any materials takes more human effort than using a commercial material, but the outcome is unique, she said. Symes said trying to recycle was more important than success. To uncover something that is a potential long-term scalable reuse pathway, then the project has been a success. But if we hadn't tried to do something innovative, then that's not shifting the dial. Note to visitors, please bring a keep cup and leave your rubbish at home. That was Julie Power, and that article appears in smh.com.au, the online edition of the Sydney Morning Herald. It was published on the 5th of June, why even takeaway coffee cups will be used to rebuild this Sydney home.

And finally, turning to Renew magazine, issue number 175, and an article headed Charging EVs Without a Driveway. For households without off-street parking, new solutions are emerging to make EV, that's electric vehicle, charging possible. David Fenwick, co-founder of Vehicle Charging Solutions Australia, or VCS, explains how the VCS1 is helping bridge the gap. This article is constructed as an interview with Renew asking the questions and David Fenwick providing the answers. Tell us about the VCS1 and what homes it is ideal for. David replies, the VCS1 is intended for homes without off-street parking, where a resident regularly parks a car in front of their house and would like to charge it from their home supply. This describes the situation for about 5% of Australian adults, according to a YouGov survey we ran last year. Most of that 5% is concentrated in suburbs within about 10 to 15 kilometres of the centres of Melbourne or Sydney. How far can the charging cable reach and how much charge can it roughly deliver overnight? The cable is 15 metres long. We've found that in the vast majority of cases, this is plenty to reach from the front of the home, through or over the front yard, across the footpath and onto the car in the street. Our standard offer is 2.4 kilowatt charging, which plugs into a standard power point and can deliver about 150 kilometres of range overnight. For most people living in inner Melbourne or Sydney, this is plenty. For drivers who want to fully recharge their EV overnight, we offer a 7 kilowatt power-up option. What inspired the idea and the design? The design of the VCS1 was inspired by the Hills Hoist. Ross and I both had a Hills Hoist in our backyards growing up, as did many of our customers. There are a variety of ways to bridge the gap between the home and a car parked in the street with electrical wiring. We're of the view that going over the top of the footpath, out of everyone's way, strikes the right balance between safety and simplicity. It also eliminates impacts on people using the footpath, especially those who are mobility impaired. That's how our product works. What does the installation involve and can it be moved? The VCS1 takes about 90 minutes to install and can either be attached to the front fence or concreted into the front yard just behind the fence. It is designed to be relocatable, so if the customer moves house, they have the option to take it with them, subject to local council approval at the new location. Can it be discreetly installed, and does it affect footpaths or street verges? The VCS1 is rather eye-catching in its design. While the boom that swings over the footpath folds away behind the resident's fence when not in use, the vertical pole remains visible. While we've had plenty of customers who don't mind this level of visibility, we've also had feedback from people who would prefer something more discreet. Our upcoming VCS2 product is designed to be much less visually apparent in use and to fold away horizontally behind the fence when not in use so that it's not noticeable from the street. Neither VCS1 nor VCS2 require any work to be undertaken on footpaths or street verges. All installation work happens on the resident's side of the fence. Our solutions bridge the gap between the home and the car by going over the top of the footpath and verge. Government areas need to approve use before installation can take place. How does that work? David Fenwick replies, there is legislation in both New South Wales and Victoria that gives local councils the ability to permit people to install infrastructure or undertake work on

Essentially, the customer applies to be part of the trial, and then we at Vehicle Charging Solutions Australia complete the required paperwork and pay a fee for the application to be processed. Similar arrangements exist in Port Phillip to support the Curb Charge project and in Inner West Sydney to support cables being placed on footpaths with cable covers. Tell us about the Merrebeck trial and where it's at. Our Merrebeck trial has seen 13 installations completed so far, with several more scheduled in the coming weeks. In several cases, the availability of this solution has made the difference in enabling someone to switch to an electric car. We have a limited number of spots in the trial and will be wrapping up the deployment phase soon. If you're in Brunswick or Coburg and would like one, now's the time to express interest. How can people express that interest? For the Merrebeck trial, people can express interest via the Conversations Merrebeck page. That's at the vic.gov.au website. For residents of other local government areas, we're using our website to collect details from people interested in this type of solution. As and when we're able to offer it in their area, we'll reach out. If this sounds like you, sign up here. And the website is www.vcsa.au/availability-pricing. I'll read that one more time for you. www.vcsa.au/availability-pricing. And that was David Fenwick, who is the co-founder of Vehicle Charging Solutions Australia, explaining for Renew magazine how their VCS1 product is helping bridge the gap for households with EVs without off-street parking. And that's the program for this week. There will be another edition of Green Advocate at the same time next week, of course. Do join in if you can. If you're interested, it would be lovely to have your company again. I'm Natalie Shea. Bye for now.

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3: Hello, and welcome to The New Statesman, episode 142 for the week, the 12th to the 18th of June. I'm Keith McCarran. First, from British politics, Britain's defence establishment has turned on Keir Starmer. The PM thought defence orthodoxy would protect him. It has not. And then, Elon Musk is about to help himself to your retirement fund. Whether you like it or not, your pension is being drawn inexorably towards SpaceX. And finally for today, the Guardian Angels of the Thames, on patrol with the RNLI along London's Sacred River. Those articles in today's programme. This article is from British Politics, published the 12th of June. Britain's defence establishment has turned on Keir Starmer. The PM thought defence orthodoxy would protect him. It has not. And this article is by James Schneider. The defence ratchet

0: has reached Downing Street. First, John Healey resigned as Defence Secretary. Within hours, Al Carnes, the Armed Forces Minister, followed. Their charge? Keir Starmer had failed to spend enough on the military. The resignations landed with Starmer weakened and Rachel Reeves trapped inside her own fiscal rules. Their audience was not only the residents of 10 and 11 Downing Street, but whoever may soon succeed them, except the ratchet or be declared unserious. Starmer spent years treating defence orthodoxy as a certificate of political seriousness. NATO first, spending up, the generals reassured, the press pacified, Washington flattered. The left could be beaten with it, Labour made safe for empire. But a ratchet does not stop because a prime minister thinks it has served its purpose, or a chancellor worries about the bill. It tightens. The proposed defence investment plan would take military spending to 2.68% of GDP by 2030. Healey wanted 3%. NATO has already pushed the destination to 3.5% on core defence and 5% on defence and security by 2035. Yesterday's proof of seriousness becomes today's national humiliation. The number rises, the plan trails behind it. The Strategic Defence Review was meant to supply that plan. It did not. It announced a new era of threat, NATO first and defence as an engine for growth. A serious strategy would begin elsewhere, with threats, risks and costs, the investments most likely to reduce them, and value judged against alternatives. The review gave the rhetoric of seriousness. It did not give the method. The security case is weaker than the rhetoric. European NATO states already spend far more than Russia, $550 billion in 2025 against Russia's $190 billion. The United States is seeking military spending of $1.5 trillion a year. The problem is not a simple shortage of money, it is what the money buys, who controls it, and whose strategy it serves. Nor is the Ministry of Defence a safe place to pour money. The 2023-2033 equipment plan is already £17 billion in the red. The F-35 programme is worse. The National Audit Office found that the capability delivered for £11 billion spent so far was a disappointing return. The full through-life cost may run to £70 billion. The MOD initially claimed it would be £18 billion. Britain pays, but the aircraft software, upgrades and operational architecture are in effect US controlled. Even the Treasury, hardly an anti-militarist institution, is seeking greater control over the next generation fighter jet program with Japan and Italy. When the department demanding a blank check is treated by the Treasury as a procurement risk, voters should take note. A similar struggle is taking place across Europe. NATO and the EU are locked in a turf war over rearmament. The EU wants some of the new spending to build autonomous European capacity. NATO insists on a transatlantic market. Britain's answer is largely predetermined. NATO first is the polite name for buying dependency at a premium. The path is well trodden. Washington sets the strategic horizon. NATO supplies the spending metric. US contractors capture the procurement. British ministers provide the domestic legitimacy and the public pays the bill. Listen to who gets amplified. John Hutton, Defence Secretary under Gordon Brown, warned that Starmer's credibility would be shot without more defence spending. He speaks from inside the world that benefits from the ratchet. He is chair, a non-executive director of Pearson Engineering, and previously advised Bechtel and Lockheed Martin. Here is one face of the Atlanticist class project in miniature. Ministerial office, defence contractor, US power and media authority woven into one voice of national security. An imperial dependency spoken in a British accent. That relationship has a class character. Moving UK defence spending to 3.5% of GDP would cost about £36 billion more each year in today's terms. Even a 3% target by 2029-2030, alongside rising health spending, would mean deep cuts to unprotected departments. Education, local government, social care, courts, prisons, policing, transport, all the parts of the state already thinned by austerity would be told to shrink further. Downing Street has said the quiet part aloud. First, the aid budget was cut to fund the armed forces. Now other departments will face cuts of billions more. Here is Starmerism in uniform. Raid the poorest abroad, squeeze public investment at home, and call the transfer security. No wonder defence rhetoric seduces the political media class. It does not raise people's expectations. It lowers them on behalf of the ruling class. You cannot have secure housing, functioning courts, transport, social care, or decent schools. History has returned. The world is dangerous. The adults have entered the room. Tighten your belt and salute. Even the unions risk being drawn into the trap. Unite and GMB are right to demand skilled jobs, domestic supply chains, and industrial capacity. But the labour movement cannot let industrial strategy be narrowed to a subcontracting pitch for the war economy. The question is not whether British workers get a share of militarisation, it is whether public money builds sovereign capability, civilian resilience, and democratic control. Not so in Belgium, where unions will march with the peace movement and social organisations this weekend under the banner Welfare, Not Warfare. Britain needs the same refusal of the US war economy, but on its own terms. Hard capability without Atlanticist dependence. Public investment that makes the country safer, more sovereign, and harder to coerce. Britain does face real security threats. Some are external. Some are already here. Climate breakdown, cyber attack, fragile supply chains, exposed infrastructure, racist program, far-right agitation after the murder of Henry Nowak, and US-backed propaganda about anti-white persecution and civilizational decline. Dependency is not only a matter of weapons. It also concerns the data systems through which the state sees, polices, and governs. When Sadiq Khan blocked a £50 million Planetir contract with the Metropolitan Police, Mark Rowley warned of cuts to frontline services. The threat was obvious. Accept American dependency or take the blame for insecurity. A serious security strategy would ask what Britain must control to defend itself. Airspace, energy, ports, undersea cables, food systems, logistics, government data, communications networks, and the industrial base needed to sustain them. It would invest in hard capabilities where they reduce dependency: air defence, drones, secure public cloud infrastructure, resilient grids, domestic repair and manufacturing capacity. It would treat social cohesion as a condition of national resilience. Instead, Britain is told to buy more, faster, from the same imperial order that made it dependent. Starmer thought defence orthodoxy would protect him. It has turned on him. He accepted the premise that seriousness means militarisation, dependency, and cuts. Now the defence establishment is demanding that he follow the premise to its conclusion. The ratchet has no final number, only a next demand. And that article from British Politics: Britain's defence establishment has turned on Keir Starmer. The PM thought defence orthodoxy would protect him. It has not. And the article was by James Schneider.
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0: This article is from the Business Economics section, published the 12th of June. Elon Musk is about to help himself to your retirement fund. And whether you like it or not, your pension is being drawn inexorably towards SpaceX. And this article is by Will Dunn. Later today, Elon Musk's company, SpaceX, is expected to raise $75 billion by selling shares to investors at what may be the largest initial public offering, or IPO, in history. According to the prospectus for the share offering, SpaceX is primarily an AI company, and it contains xAI, which is also a social media company. But it's also nominally a rocket company that plans to build cities on other planets. Whatever it really does, it also has another purpose: to create such a massive presence in the market that your money, your retirement savings, your pension is drawn inexorably towards it, whether you like it or not. Many people in Britain are going to be unhappy with the idea that their pension will help make Elon Musk a trillionaire. Two-thirds of the UK voters polled by Servation in December 2024, including a majority of Reform voters, believe he should not be influential in British politics. You might not drive a Tesla or use X, and you might content yourself that you would never give money to a centibillionaire known for giving straight-armed salutes at political rallies. But you're going to anyway. The reason for this is that shortly after SpaceX begins selling shares, it will be included in major stock market indices, such as the NASDAQ 100 or the MSCI Global Equity Index. Each index is basically a basket of companies, typically with more weight given to those that are more valuable or have a higher price. So the NASDAQ 100 contains 100 companies, but most of them make up less than 1% of the index, while Apple, which is valued at more than $4 trillion, makes up more, around 11% of the index. So, if you invest £100 in a passive fund that simply tracks the NASDAQ 100, about 11 of it is effectively invested in Apple. And you almost certainly do, because over the last 30 years, passive investing has become the norm for huge swathes of the world's retirement savings. UK savers have more than £3 trillion invested in passive funds. Americans have about $21 trillion invested in them. This is useful to you. It provides the growth that helps your retirement savings outpace inflation. But it's also useful to Elon Musk. It means that the bigger the company grows, the more investment it can expect to attract, automatically, from the funds that track indices. You're already investing in Musk because you almost certainly have some indirect ownership of his car company, Tesla, through the funds in which your savings are invested. If SpaceX achieves its predicted valuation of $1.7 trillion, it will also have a significant weight in many indices, and so the money your pension fund manager has placed in index funds will grow towards it, whether you want it to or not. Even if you're not fussed about Musk's politics, you might still wonder if this is the best company to invest in. The SpaceX prospectus tells two stories. One is wildly ambitious and the other is insane. The first, more believable story is that the company is going to make vast sums of money from AI, which the prospectus refers to as a total market opportunity of $26.5 trillion. That's equivalent to more than a fifth of all economic activity in the world today. Industry, all of it, every factory, refinery, power station, every mine and building site in the world makes up a quarter of the global GDP. Or to put it another way, SpaceX is claiming that if it were to fully capture the value of its market, it would make a lot more money than Europe, a continent of 450 million people. This does sound rather ambitious for a business that has never made a profit, and which lost $5 billion last year. But it's credible compared to SpaceX's further ambition to harness the sun to power a truth-seeking artificial intelligence that advances scientific discovery, and ultimately to build a base on the moon and cities on other planets. Certainly, cities on other planets sounds like an economic opportunity. Greater Tokyo, the world's most populous urban area, is home to 41 million people, and has an economic output of $1.7 trillion. But to believe that SpaceX can create a similar economy on Mars, You would also need to believe that millions of people can be persuaded to move from our planet, which has terrific amenities, including a magnetic field and an atmosphere, to a vast desert of toxic minerals with background radiation 200 times greater than on Earth. These people would have to be rich, because the flight alone would cost hundreds of millions of dollars, and they would have to be extremely committed, because that flight lasts up to 6 months, using current technology, and they would have to be insane, because on Mars they would have to remain indoors and probably underground for the rest of their lives. Having considered these points, you might want to know how to find out how much exposure your retirement savings have to SpaceX, and possibly to opt out of helping Elon Musk to amass even more wealth and power than he already has. Well, you can't. It's not realistic for someone with a typical workplace pension to find out which of all the underlying assets in their fund might contribute towards investment in SpaceX. Even if you could, there's nothing you can do about its inclusion to those indices. A number of indices have actually changed their rules to ensure that SpaceX is included more quickly, or the funds that passively invest in them. The only option to ensure a SpaceX-free portfolio is to move to actively managing all of your own investments, which is a terrible idea. Almost all, or about 90%, of the qualified professionals who actively choose investments fail to beat the market. It would be a lot of work, and you'll probably end up with less money than if you left it to the market, or maybe less money overall. All you can really do is to recognize what Elon Musk is really selling you, for the money you're already certainly giving him. What you're buying is not really a piece of a rocket or a data center in space, but a principle, volatility. Musk's abilities as a CEO or an engineer are the subject of some debate, but he is, like his president, Donald Trump, unquestionably good at providing volatility to financial markets. Narrative economics, telling the market an exciting story, are now much more important than fundamentals. It may be bullshit, but that bullshit is growing the assets that will hopefully provide you with an income later in life. Even if you purged your portfolio of Musk-related investments, you would still be subject to this principle, and to one of the golden rules of the golden economy: you cannot avoid giving money to bad people. And that article from Business Economics: Elon Musk is about to help himself to your retirement fund. And whether you like it or not, your pension is being drawn inexorably towards SpaceX. And the article was by Will Dunn.
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0: And finally for today, from the series This England, and published on the 10th of June, The Guardian Angels of the Thames, on patrol with the RNLI along London's Sacred River. And this article is by Bella Bathurst. On the night of the 20th of August 1989, a Thames dredger struck the Marchioness pleasure boat near Southwark Bridge, sinking her almost immediately. In the aftermath of the tragedy, the question repeated: how was it possible that less than half a mile from Westminster, 51 people could lose their lives? In the midst of our urban civilization, how had we stopped noticing the river, this wilderness beneath the city lights? And how could we ensure that nothing like that ever happened again? In January 2001, the response was announced. There was to be a complete revision of emergency procedures on the Thames involving the police, the fire brigade and the Royal National Lifeboat Institution, or RNLI. Four new lifeboat stations would be positioned along the length of the river, from Teddington downstream to Chiswick, then to Tower, not under Tower Bridge but opposite Embankment Tube, and finally out towards Gravesend, the deep end. A little less than a year later, the first volunteers at Tower Lifeboat Station came on shift. Within a few months, it was clear that the knowledge the RNLI had built up over generations of coastal work on tides, currents, eddies and backwaters, how long to keep searching, how fast to get there, who they would be helping, what could be seen and what could not, needed radical adjustment. When they started, they expected between 100 and 200 call-outs or shouts a year in London. Tower Station alone now gets an average of 560. 25 years on, and it is now the busiest lifeboat station in the UK, with up to 10 commanders and around 60 crew. On the coast, volunteers live nearby and are summoned by pager. But in London, the crews are on site 24 hours a day, working 12-hour shifts. Some days they might do nothing more than train or watch the Matrix notice board on the National Theatre opposite. On others, there might be 6 shouts. On the overnight shifts, they sleep between call-outs. As crew member Asher Robinson says, "When those bells go off and you're in a deep sleep, dreaming, literally within 90 seconds to 2 minutes, you're at Southwark Bridge helping someone at 40 knots. Who's drawn to this type of work? Often, those who volunteer are from other blue light services like paramedics, firefighters, Coast Guard or police. It can be those with a family connection with the river or the sea beyond. But there are just as many who come from unrelated backgrounds, banking, finance, tech or acting. Maybe it's a love of London that unites them, or adrenaline, or the more practical career benefits of world-class emergency training. Behind the guarded public profile is a genuine zest and energy. The work is year-round and there's no particular rhythm to it. A spike around Christmas, more during good weather and school prom season, inebriated 17-year-olds. The sun brings people out, both on the shore and the boats. Any 999 call goes through to the UK Coast Guard, which triages service to situations. If it's a crime, it's the river police. If it's a casualty that the air ambulance can get to first, it goes to them. The RNLI's job is simply to stop it getting worse. It could be anything. The lifeboats deal not just with people in the water, however they got there, but also animals, because if the RNLI doesn't get to them, a bystander probably will. Anyone who's injured or ill on a boat, or a boat itself in trouble. Tower Station deals with shouts from Battersea to Barking, while at Gravesend, where the river opens out into industry and ocean, the work shades into more familiar coastal matters. And it gets busier every year. One May evening, as I sit at Tower talking to crew, a mumble of Thames cruisers, working boats, ribs, water buses, lighters and party boats head under Waterloo Bridge. A police boat flashes upstream. A group of kayakers pauses in front of the National Theatre. The Thames is and always was a working river. The big cargo vessels moving spoil from the new London super sewer are mere inches from the overheated commuters having a beer on the shore steps. So what's different about searching on the Thames? Speed, in all senses. The original river was 3 times wider, but half as fast, its ancient shape still traced through the riparian names. Fenchurch Street, Lower Marsh Street, Rotherhithe. London was built from the Thames and on it. Construction crews in the 1920s found the remains of hippopotami beneath the once-submerged Trafalgar Square. Gradually, the city walls closed in. The river, once stately and protean, became enclosed and defined. As it did so, it got faster, 7 knots or more when the tide is running. Through the central London section, the silt roused by passing traffic never gets time to fall and settle, so the water is always murky. It's a long time since the Thames ran clear. All of which affects the RNLI's work. They've got only minutes to respond to someone in the water. Even the fitter swimmer can't swim against the Thames tide, and because there's no visibility beneath the surface, it's almost impossible to conduct dive searches. There is also a melancholic side to the RNLI's work. An average of 30 bodies are pulled from the Thames every year, the majority of whom are suicides. Because they're wary of copycat call-outs, the RNLI won't discuss shouts in which mental health has been a factor. But as Peter Ackroyd's great biography of the Thames makes clear, the river has always received those who could take no more of life. At least 2 spots on the river were once known as the Bridge of Sighs. Oddly enough, the other thing that makes the river searches challenging is light. Until 2002, the RNLI's night experience was searching unlit coast with, at best, floodlights and the moon for assistance. In central London, it's the opposite problem. Look upriver, and there's Big Ben, Westminster, the London Eye. Downriver is St Paul's and Canary Wharf. Look opposite, and there's the South Bank Centre. There's also the streetlights and traffic of Waterloo Bridge. In this city of eternal light, it becomes even harder to find the one unlit thing you're looking for. As navigator Ashley Bard points out, it can be disorienting. If you're doing a search, you see lots of lights on the water and you don't know if it's someone's life jacket with their light in the water or if it's just a reflection. The BBC Two series, Saving Lives at Sea, has boosted recruitment, though many had always been interested. Robinson tells me he grew up downstream and spent his childhood mucking around in an outdoor activity centre. I used to kayak up and down the Thames. We used to stop off at Bankside, have lunch, wait for the tide to come in, and then it was backflipping into the Thames, swimming into our kayaks and paddling back home. He got into sailing and now runs a powerboat training centre in Shadwell. He joined a couple of years ago. Was it like he expected it to be? No, but in a good way, because I've got to be honest with you, the only thing I was terrified with is the CPR. But when you're in the moment, and if it's a life saved, then yes, you just feel great. Like, okay, it isn't actually so bad. You face what's in front of you, and you get a lot of support from everyone, so it just makes it worthwhile. He looks through the window at all of the splendour of London. Having done this, would he ever want to swap to coastal work? For the experience, yes, says Robinson, but deep down, everyone loves things where there's a bit of uniqueness to it. Obviously, there's loads of lifeboat stations on the coast, but I just love how unique this is. There's nothing like it. The ethos is specific to the Thames. And that final article today, The Guardian Angels of the Thames, on patrol with the RNLI along London's Sacred River. And this article was by Bella Bathurst. Well, that's the program for today. Join me each week for readings from the New Statesman, Britain's progressive politics and current affairs magazine. This program was produced at 2RPH in Sydney for the Radio Reading Network of Australia. I'm Keith McCarran. Until next week, thanks for listening.

0: Welcome to The Fifth Floor from the BBC World Service with me, Farenak Amidi. The BBC World Service broadcasts in 45 languages around the world. Our job here at The Fifth Floor is to bring you the best of those stories in English and also to get you closer to the extraordinary work our journalists do. Later, we will hear why some senior Catholic priest from the Vatican flew to Peru to kneel and ask forgiveness from a native tribe.
1: Today, we are here to ask for your forgiveness on behalf of the Church. We are late. We should have come here 20 years ago, and we are truly sorry. Please forgive us.
0: But first, at the beginning of June, a cleanup crew on Mount Everest were clearing abandoned tents and rubbish when they saw a

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Welcome to What's News in Disability, with selected readings from various publications from the disability sector. I'm Cameron Stark, and I'll be your reader for today. Today's program includes items on inclusive living and two mates travelling the world. 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Everyday life presents a range of challenges for people with disabilities, whether at home, in transit, or in daily functional and recreational activities. Independent living is, therefore, more than a concept. It is a framework that enables people to live autonomously, with dignity and minimal reliance on daily assistance. At its core, independent living is closely tied to the design of inclusive environments. Private homes within communities, supported by shared amenities and social infrastructure, can reduce isolation and strengthen participation. Well-designed living spaces prioritize safety, comfort, and accessibility. While technology increasingly enhances these environments, through smart home automation, remote monitoring, and wearable solutions that support independence and reduce caregiver burden. This growing focus on inclusive living reflects a broader shift across global markets. Accessibility is no longer viewed as a set of individual solutions, but as an interconnected system, linking housing, mobility, and support services. Increasingly, these elements are being designed to work together to enable participation in everyday life. International platforms play a key role in advancing this integrated approach. The Accessibilities Expo, AAE, in Dubai, taking place from the 19th to the 21st of October in 2026, serves as a leading regional platform for accessibility and inclusion across the Middle East, North Africa, and South Asia. With more than 300 exhibitors from over 70 countries and more than 18,000 visitors, the event brings together solution providers, policymakers, and end users to exchange knowledge and explore innovations. As part of the expanding RehaCare global network, Accessibilities Expo is closely connected to RehaCare International in Düsseldorf, Germany, the world's leading trade fair for rehabilitation and inclusion, bringing together more than 800 exhibitors and tens of thousands of visitors each year. Together, these platforms foster international exchange and collaboration across regions, supporting the development of more connected and inclusive systems worldwide. The shift towards more integrated and globally connected approaches is particularly relevant at a time when access and demand remain uneven. Currently, only 1 in 10 people worldwide have access to assistive technology, while demand continues to rise significantly. According to WHO estimates, more than 1.3 billion people today require assistive technology, a figure expected to reach 2 billion by 2050. At the same time, markets for accessible products and services are expanding rapidly. In the UAE alone, the wheelchair market is projected to reach $122.28 million by 2031, while the mobility aid medical devices segment is expected to reach $189.93 million. Globally, the market for accessible mobility is forecast to grow to $21.3 billion by 2034. With vehicles for persons with disabilities increasing from $6.69 billion in 2026 to $9.05 billion by 2031. Accessible transport and mobility solutions remain a central component of independence. From wheelchair-accessible vehicles and customized modifications to app-based booking systems, mobility services are becoming more flexible and user-centric. 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However, mobility

Ability alone is not enough. Its value depends on what it connects to. Accessible transport has limited impact if living environments remain restrictive, just as well-designed homes can still isolate without reliable mobility options. The relationship between movement and place is therefore critical. In parallel, accommodation and home support systems are evolving to better reflect diverse needs. Inclusive housing incorporates universal design principles, assistive technology, and adaptable layouts. 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Adaptive housing concepts further support independence by enabling environments to respond to changing needs over time. Flexible layouts, modular structures, and multifunctional spaces allow living environments to evolve alongside their users. These approaches not only improve physical accessibility, but also contribute to emotional well-being by creating a sense of safety and control. Home support services remain equally important. From personal care and meal preparation to medication management, these services provide essential assistance that enables people to live independently within their communities. Across all these developments, one principle is becoming increasingly clear. Independence is not designed by a single product or solution. It is shaped by how systems interact, how mobility connects to living environments, how technology supports daily routines, and how services enable participation. As the industry continues to evolve, the focus is shifting from isolated innovation to connected ecosystems. Platforms such as RehaCare International and Access Abilities Expo play a central role in this transformation, bringing together global expertise, regional insights, and practical solutions to advance inclusion worldwide. And that story was from Link Online magazine and was titled Inclusive Living, Accessible Accommodation, Home Support, and Automated Services. Our next story comes from ABC Online and is titled Family Creates Bespoke University of Life Campus for Daughter Lillian, an NDIS participant. And this is written by Wiria Sati. When Lillian Roswell was in her final year of school and unable to continue formal education, her parents started looking for a creative solution to bring all her sources of support together. All her friends were going to uni, so we thought, well, let's make our own university, Lillian's mother, Andrea Roswell, said. We called it the University of Life, or UOL. They set up a campus tailored to her complex needs in 2020, in her grandfather Keith Roswell's unused flat attached to his home, in their town of Old Bar on the New South Wales mid-north coast. The ability to create a separate learning space for Lillian was the best option. Andrea said they considered setting it up in their own home upstairs and putting in a lift. Lillian then got to leave our house every day with a purpose, instead of everything being inside her house, Andrea said. I think that was the healthiest and best solution moving forward. At 2 weeks old, Lillian had a rare brain condition called hemangelencephaly that caused seizures. But after 6 months of trialing different medications, Andrea said the only option was to have half of her brain removed. Lillian went through mainstream school with the support of her education department-funded aides, Kelly Tracy's and Debbie Bonds, who followed her through to high school. Andrea said none of the options available outside of school were suitable for Lillian's complex needs or specialized care, such as knowing her non-verbal cues. Her family devoted their own time and resources to setting up this specialized learning space in Keith's self-contained flat. The National Disability Insurance Scheme, the NDIS, played a part, funding 6 hours of support per day, which meant Kelly and Debbie could continue supporting her through uniting. Iva Strandova, lead researcher at the Disability Innovation Institute at the University of New South Wales, said the family's approach to Lillian's education beyond school was unique and beneficial to the now 25-year-old. What this family has built is remarkable, and individualized NDIS funding is what makes an approach like this possible, she said. For someone with complex, high support needs, it can be the difference between a full, active life and isolation. Young people with a disability want what any of us want after school,
to keep growing, to stay connected, to belong somewhere. Professor Stranadova said for many families, the end of school for young people with disability feels like falling off a cliff. School holds everything together, routine, learning, therapy, relationships. Then it ends, and there's rarely anything waiting to take its place. She said the problem isn't the goal, but that the options for education and disability support beyond school, the system rarely offers a way to reach it. Kelly and Debbie helped set up the specialized learning plan and space for Lillian, who has limited speech, mobility, and vision. The routine came with us from school. We used lots of visuals with Lillian. We used lots of choices, so we continued that here, Kelly said. Lillian points to visual cards with the activities she chooses for the day, whether that's games, educational activities on the computer, or going bowling. It's so important for somebody who's nonverbal to be able to feel heard and to have autonomy to make choices. The UOL has been operating since January 2020. Lillian's father, Chris, said they wanted to invite her community to see what they were doing and hosted an open day on December 6th of that year. We had 50 people here that were all a part of Lillian's life, and they all got to see and understand what Lillian was doing every day, Chris said. 7 years on, Lillian continues to attend UOL daily, and Andrea said she had seen her daughter improve in small but significant ways. Responding to questions, it used to be a very long wait for her to understand and process what you had asked her. That has become much quicker, Andrea said. As she walks on campus at her grandfather's flat, Lillian slaps her leg to show her excitement for the day ahead. The fact that she can't wait to go there every day is a sign that she's loving it, Andrea said. Lillian's family and support workers ensure the UOL enriches her socially by including group activities such as dance class, music with her pop, and bowling into her week. While the program is designed specifically for Lillian, other NDIS participants have also accompanied her at the UOL for varying periods if they are the right fit for each other. Andrea said she hoped their model could inspire others to find their own unique ways to support someone living with a disability. Every person deserves their choices. They deserve to be supported through their choices, and I feel this is what NDIS has given Lillian and other people. Hopefully that promotes somebody else to say, I could actually do something like that as well, and open another door so that there is more access. And that story was from ABC Online and was titled, Family Creates Bespoke University of Life Campus for Daughter Lillian, an NDIS participant, and was written by Uvriya Sati. Our next story comes from Link Online magazine on page 18 and is titled Deaf-Blind Awareness Week, Reflecting Through Touch, and was written by Olivia Cariolis. During Deaf-Blind Awareness Week, Vision Australia is inviting Australians to reflect on connection in its most fundamental form, through touch. The theme for 2026, Connected by Touch, Breaking Barriers, Building Bridges, asks people to consider what it means to experience the world when the two senses many rely on most are limited or absent. A person who is deafblind has a unique experience of the world. For people who can see and hear, the world extends outward as far as their eyes and ears can reach. For a young child who is deafblind, the world is much narrower. It extends only as far as their fingers. Miles, 2008-2022. This idea is deeply human. Imagine a child reaching out, not for toys across a room or voices calling their name, but for the reassurance of presence. A handhold is not simply comfort, it is communication, safety and understanding all at once. Without touch, there can be isolation, not because connection isn't desired, but because it is harder to access. Deaf blindness, often referred to as dual sensory loss, affects up to 500,000 Australians. Yet numbers alone cannot capture the lived experience. It can mean missing the subtle cues others take for granted. The smile across a room, the tone of a loved one's voice, the background sounds that signal belonging and a sense of place. Instead, the world is built through texture, movement, vibration, and trust in others. For families, this often creates a profound shift in how relationships are formed. Parents may learn to listen with their eyes and hands, reading small changes in posture, breathing, or facial expression.
communication becomes slower, more intentional, and often more intimate. Children who are deafblind develop their own ways of engaging with the world. Some use gestures, others use pictures, while many rely on touch-based systems such as tactile Auslan. In tactile Auslan, the communication happens hand-to-hand, feeling the shape, rhythm, and movement of language. It requires patience, mutual trust, and time. But it also creates a uniquely close form of interaction, where both people are fully present with one another. In educational settings, this human connection becomes even more critical. Teachers are not just delivering lessons, they are building bridges into the world. This might involve guiding a student's hand through a concept, using textured books, or marking spaces so these can be navigated independently. An example of this can be seen at Tanambit Public School, home to Australia's first deaf-blind class and a deaf teacher. Here, learning is built on understanding, respect, and the belief in the rights of every child to an education, to connection and community. Despite this, many families still face fragmented systems and limited support. Recognizing this gap, Vision Australia is launching a pilot program designed to bring services together, making it easier for children and families to access coordinated, informed support. For many, this represents more than convenience. It signals understanding and the possibility of a more connected future. Deafblind Awareness Week, from June 22nd to 28th, is also an opportunity for the wider community to step into this experience. At Newcastle Museum, an interactive exhibit created by the deafblind community invites visitors to engage without relying on sight or sound. State Library Victoria is reimagining storytelling through programs like Touch and Tune and Sensory Storytime, where stories are felt as much as they are told. These events are not about simulating loss. They are about building understanding, reminding us that communication is far richer than words or images. It exists in presence, in shared space, in the simple act of reaching out and being met. Ultimately, deaf blindness challenges us to rethink connection itself. It asks us to slow down, to notice and engage more deliberately. In a world that often prioritizes speed and noise, there is something powerful in this quiet, tactile way of being. Because for some, the world begins not with what can be seen or heard, but with what can be touched. And that story was titled Deafblind Awareness Week, Reflecting Through Touch, and was written by Olivia Cariolis. On Vision Australia Radio and across the Reading Radio Network, you're listening to What's News in Disability. Our next story comes from ABC Online and is titled Two Mates, One Chair, How Fletcher and Lockie Create Their Own Kind of Accessible Travel. And this is written by David Marchese and Angel Parsons. It's not a typical sight, two young Australian travellers piggybacking their way through iconic landmarks and tourist destinations around the world. Fletcher Crowley and Lockie Bennett know it looks unusual. People jump to conclusions. They think, what are these hooligans doing? Lockie says. But Lockie has nailed the art of ignoring what people think after piggybacking his friend, Fletcher Crowley, at all sorts of locations. Up hundreds of stairs to the Big Buddha in Hong Kong, through caves in Brazil, to the top of theme park rides, and anywhere else the pair wants to go. To be fair though, Fletcher says, we probably do look like we're taking the piss half the time. But it's not some stunt or prank. This is just one of the ways these 20-year-old mates from Sydney are pushing the boundaries of what's accessible. In Africa, we piggybacked up a lighthouse, and this lady goes, are you playing fun and games? Fletcher says, laughing at the memory. And I was like, no, I can't walk. Before and since the accident that changed his life at 17 years old, Fletcher has thrived on adventure and adrenaline. Surfing, skating, mountain biking, skiing, I just love scaring myself, he says. Fletcher was left paraplegic after breaking two vertebrae attempting a mountain biking jump. Though he has some sensation and movement in his legs, he says he now can't walk more than 20 metres without feeling absolutely wrecked. There was pain and anger in the days following the accident, Fletcher says, but he wouldn't let it linger. This has happened. What are we doing now? Fletcher says. I got straight into researching what you can do
and all the adaptive sports, all the way to travel, and all the different opportunities. As part of his recovery, Fletcher spent time at a resort built for people with spinal cord injuries. It was there that another thing changed his life, becoming friends with Lockie Bennett. "I can obviously do everything to survive and to live," Fletcher says. "But to really push living and do all this cool shit we want to do, that's where Lockie comes in." They'd gone to the same school and had mutual friends, but it was after meeting at the resort where Lockie worked that the pair became friends. 2 years later, thousands of followers know them as Two Mates One Chair on social media, where they share their lives and travels. "We just clicked. Our brains are very, very similar," Fletcher says. Wanting to push the boundaries to make adventure accessible is also in Lockie's nature. For work, he does recreational support in adaptive surfing, biking, kayaking, and more. One day, driving past theme parks on the Gold Coast, the pair tried something that would go on to help them travel the world. "I was like, we should go to Wet n' Wild," Lockie says. And Fletcher was like, "How's that going to work?" And that's where the piggybacking started. Lockie and Fletcher have just returned from a 3-month trip spanning 4 continents. In what they call the trip of a lifetime, they travelled to Hong Kong, Brazil, South Africa, and across Europe. "We thought about the accessibility of each place, but it didn't affect at all if we were going to visit. And despite the barriers one might assume travelling in a wheelchair imposes, Fletcher and Lockie's trip was as spontaneous and on the fly as anyone else's. They set off with a rental car and just a few nights of accommodation booked. People would reach out to us and say, come stay with us," Fletcher says. "In Switzerland, we stayed with the family the whole time. There were some situations where accessibility was an issue, such as in the snow and on trains," they say, "but together they made it work. We get the shits when it's just 3 steps. You should just have a ramp at that point," Lockie says. "We went into it thinking it was going to be a lot harder," Fletcher says. In fact, they're both keen to point out the pros of travelling with a wheelchair. "It's front row parking with this bloke," Lockie laughs. "Under my chair is carrying 2 backpacks around permanently. It's literally a personal boot with me 24/7. And then there's the unique mode of transport, piggybacking the world, as they say on TikTok, which opened up a lot of possibilities. I think it's just kind of our thing now, just finding tall things to piggyback," Fletcher says. "I reckon Lockie came back so much fitter than when he left. On this trip, we learnt a lot to just ignore what people think," Lockie says. "We just do us." Through their social media channels, Lockie and Fletcher hope to change how people view the possibilities of travelling with a disability. "We've had a fair few people in chairs, not even just in chairs, saying, you guys proved that we can travel." They acknowledge their style of travel is not possible for many. "It looks so different for everyone else as well. Each disability is so different. With the ultimate goal of one day assisting others to experience what they have, the mates also hope their adventures show the power of community and friendship. I think it's a matter of trusting yourself and trusting your friends," Fletcher says. "Anywhere in the world you are, we've learnt, there'll be someone who will help. For Lockie, being able to assist someone brings me so much joy. Life wouldn't be as good without mates," he says. "I'll always enjoy it more, even if it's a stranger or a mate. It's so much more fulfilling if you can share a scream or a giggle with someone else." Fletcher feels the same. "Mateship's a big thing for us." And that story was on ABC Online, titled Two Mates, One Chair, How Fletcher and Lockie Create Their Own Kind of Accessible Travel. It was written by David Marchese and Angel Parsons. And that completes What's News in Disability. 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
7: Today on Leading the Way, Dr. Michael Youssef offers a biblical perspective on the places faith meets life, and how seasons of trial, big or small, can become evidences of the reality of Jesus to those around you.
8: The first evidence that a person who claims to be a Christian, to be a believer in the Lord Jesus Christ, the first evidence that that person can show is what they do, not what they say. When we face hurt, disappointment, setbacks, and sorrow, how you respond to that situation is the first evidence that your faith is for real.
7: Thank you for joining Dr. Michael Youssef for Leading the Way as he begins a perspective and life-changing series called The 12 Evidences of Faith, with practical and, of course, biblical truth from the New Testament book of James. Dr. Youssef is ready to guide you toward a deeper walk with Christ. Listen with me as Dr. Youssef begins this introductory episode.
8: Words like faith or love are used to mean all sorts of things other than what they intended to mean. Some use the word faith as having confidence in yourself. Have faith in yourself. Others use faith to mean just having a blind faith. Yet others think faith means just being gullible and trusting and believing everything. And yet, the scripture makes it very clear. The definition of faith is very clear. And it is simply this: having a complete trust and absolute confidence in God and His promises. That's what faith means. The Bible speaks about three kinds of faith, not in a systematic way, but you see them in different contexts. The Bible speaks about saving faith. Saving faith comes when an individual comes to the realization that he or she is a sinner and heading straight for a Christless eternity without Jesus Christ being the only Savior and Lord of your life. That's the saving faith. It's trusting and absolutely believing in the promise of the Lord Jesus Christ when He said, "Whoever comes to me and believe in me shall never die." That moment, a person is transformed from death to life, from darkness to light, from hell to heaven. Then the Bible speaks about daily faith, living faith, everyday faith, moment by moment faith. Now, obviously, there is an order of this, that you have to have saving faith before you can really experience daily faith. The first step is to have a saving faith. After you experience saving faith, the Holy Spirit is going to come and dwell in you. And He is the one who's going to empower you to have daily faith, to face the difficult circumstances of life, to trust in the promise of God, that regardless of how tough things may get, that He's with you, trusting in Him to work through the circumstances, trusting Him and obeying His word, that you're going to receive a blessing sooner or later, trusting in Him that no matter what befalls you in life, He's working His purposes out. He'll never leave you nor forsake you. And the list goes on and on. The third faith the Bible talks about is that faith in eternity. That is, the moment I close my eyes in death, I know, as I know I'm standing here before you, that I will be in the presence of Jesus. Not possibly, or maybe, when I'm not sure. Absolutely. That is the faith, the third kind of faith. Now, the problem arises when somebody comes and claims that they have faith, and yet, all of their life, they exhibit no evidence of this faith. I mean, everybody claims everything these days. I mean, it's amazing what people claim. Just having faith in faith. But anyone who claims to have faith, saving faith, must prove it day by day in living faith. Now, there are people who have no time for God. No time for Him. But they think because they do some good things, God, under obligation, is going to let them into heaven. No. That's what you call living in a fool's paradise. And millions of people are living in fool's paradise. And that is why today I'm commencing a series of messages on the 12 evidence of faith. 12 evidence of faith from the book of James. Now, I want you to just imagine growing up in a home where your older brother is Jesus. Just think about this. Because you really will not understand neither Jude nor James, those two epistles particularly, more than any of the others, until you understand this. I mean, everything was James' fault. I mean, Jesus couldn't do no wrong. I mean, He's perfect, right? It's all James' fault. It's also uplifting to know that James, later on, not only considered it a privilege to call himself the servant, actually the slave of Jesus, but he died a martyr's death for Jesus. And so he begins his letter, chapter 1, verse 1, calling himself bond slave, a doulos of God and the Lord Jesus Christ. Now listen, if I was half-brother of Jesus, and I'm introducing myself to people who don't know who I am, man, I would have milked that relationship with Jesus for all it's worth. Truly, on my letterhead, James, half-brother of Jesus. On the seal, a corporate seal, oh, man, James, half-brother of Jesus. On the door of my, I'll put a sign, James, half-brother of Jesus. But that's not how James begins the epistle. Verse 1, James, bond slave of God and the Lord Jesus Christ. What's that mean? What is he saying? He is saying, just as a slave obeys the will of his master, I'm honored to obey the will of the Lord Jesus in my life. Just as a slave lives in total submission to his master, I am honored to live all my life in submission to the lordship of Jesus Christ. Just as a slave does not have a divided allegiance and look out for his own interest, I am totally sold out to Jesus. Then he goes on to give us the first evidence of faith. What is it? Is it faith in Jesus? Is that unshakable faith in the face of trials? Faith in Jesus is that immovable faith in the tough times of life. Now, there are some people who can be called fair-weather Christians. There are some people who become real Christians when they need something from God. They go to church, they think they do God little favors. Still others think of themselves to be Christians because they're confused. The first evidence that a person who claims to be a Christian, to be a believer in the Lord Jesus Christ, the first evidence that that person can show is what they do, not what they say. Anybody can claim anything. And what do they do when tough times hit, when trials come, when testing takes place, when the inexplicable circumstances appears on the horizon and we've done nothing for that, when we face hurt, disappointment, setbacks, and sorrow? How you respond to that situation is the first evidence that your faith is for real. Look at verses 2 and 3. Consider it pure joy, my brothers, whenever you face trials of many kinds, because you know that the testing of your faith develops perseverance. The great British philosopher C.S. Lewis, many of you have read his books and you know the Narnia series, and he was going through a tough time in his life, a trial in his life, a really trying time. And somebody came to him and looked at him and was sorrow said, "Why does God let righteous people suffer?" His response was very simple. "Why not? They're the only ones who can take it." It's like somebody said, genuine faith is like a bag of tea. A bag of tea has its greatest impact when it finds itself in hot water. That's genuine faith. Now, today's Western Christians would not be recognized in the first century Christianity. You see, when James wrote about this evidence of joy in the midst of trials, Christians were being persecuted. They were tortured for Christ. They were killed. They were put in boiling oil. They were lit on fire for simply believing that Jesus is the Lord. Actually, it was more than that. They didn't only consider it joy, they actually considered it a great honor to be chosen to suffer for Jesus. I mean, imagine this in our day today. "Oh, thank you, Lord, that you've given me the privilege to suffer for you." Listen to me. I know this is a foreign language to Western Christians in the 21st century. I know that. And I know some of you probably asking, you know, what does that mean to be joyful in the middle of trial? Does it mean, or James suggesting that we should fake it? Is he saying that we go around and pretend everything is wonderful when it's not? Somebody go around and say, "Oh, praise the Lord, I've got cancer." That's not what he's saying. "Goody, I've got a heart attack." Or, "Isn't that wonderful? I lost my job." No. God does not want us to display hypocrisy or false emotions. God is not suggesting or wants us to hide behind our Christian masks. God does not want us to pretend that we're not hurting. Not at all. But God wants us to reach the point in our life when we face trials and difficult circumstances and tragedies not of our own making, and in the middle of it, we would have unfluttered hearts and stable faith. I know there are people at the first sign of trouble and the first sign of trial and testing times, they may say, "Oh, God, get me out of this. God, do this. What's wrong with me, God? Why? You know, God, are you mad with me?" Now, really, I heard people say, "Oh, God must be mad with me. He must be punishing me for some sins that I committed 20 years ago. No, that's not our God. Can I get a witness? No. God wants those who have genuine faith to look to heaven in the middle of their tough times, in the middle of their difficult circumstances, and say, "Lord, certainly this is painful, but I'm completely confident that you are working your purposes out in me. Lord, it might not be making sense to me right now, but I know you will give me joy in the midst of my pain. You're going to give me joy in the midst of it all." Often God uses these trials to change us. Did you hear that? We always want to change the circumstances. I mean, oh, change her, change him, change them, change my boss, change it. Have it occurred to you that God is using this to change you, to grow you up? Often God uses these trials to display our trust in him in the midst of those tough times. And that is why verse 4 says, perseverance must finish its work so that you may be mature and complete, not lacking in anything. What does that mean? It means don't fight God's perfect working in you. Allow the testing process to run its full course. Why? So that you may receive maximum benefits. Listen, if you give up, if I gave up every time there was a test, I would never have graduated. Well, how do you do this? How do you do this? Again, the scripture gives us the answer, verse 5. By asking God for wisdom in these times of testing. Hear me right, please, this is important. If I give you a secret code and I said, this is a secret code to a safe that is full of resources that's going to help you in every way, wouldn't you grab it from me? I mean, come on now. It's natural, right? Yeah, give it to me. In tough times of life, in the testing times of life, in the trials of life, you can display the evidence of faith. How? By asking for God's wisdom. You see, God's wisdom will give you the strength that you need. God's wisdom will give you the power that you need. God's wisdom will give you the resources, all the resources that will help you pass through the test with flying colors. God's wisdom is like that wide-angle lens that will help you see in the tough times things you could never see otherwise. God's wisdom is that defogger that defogs your lens when you're going through rough, tough times. But listen, God's wisdom does not fall from the sky like rain. No, no. James said you have to ask for it. As a matter of fact, there is a qualifier for the way you ask for it. He said you got to ask for it. You got to believe that he's going to give it to you. Not may or possibly that he will. That you have faith that when you trust him to give it to you, he will do it. How do you ask for wisdom in the middle of your crushing circumstances? Verses 6, 7, and 8. But when you ask, or when he asks, he must believe and not doubt. Amen. When I ask for God to give me wisdom, and I'm fluctuating between want to go it alone and doubting whether he's going to give it to me, and I go from one extreme to the other, I'm constantly fluctuating from one thing to the other, I'm not going to get it. I'm not going to experience it. You get God's wisdom when you have complete confidence that he keeps his word, that he never goes back on his promises. And that is why half-hearted commitment, part-time allegiance will not take you anywhere. And then James goes on to say, in fact, that's why, in verses 9, 10, and 11, he explains to us that trials in life is a great leveler of human race. It's a great level. The rich go through it, and the poor go through it. Illness and disease show no partiality. It hit the rich and it hit the poor. But when a godly Christian suffers, whether he's rich or poor, and cling to the promises of God, and trust that God will give them wisdom in the middle of it, they'll pass through the test. They both pass through the test. Now, beloved, I don't think it comes as a surprise to many of you, if not all of you, that earthly possessions sometimes clouds our vision. Wealth often claims our affection. But that is why when trials hit, those with earthly possessions must remember that those earthly possessions can be a snare. That's what James is saying. What happens is this. We worry about losing the things we have, the accumulations, and we forget our spiritual priorities. And that is why James said, in times of trial, the rich should glory in what? His riches? No. The rich should glory in the fact that he's got enough money, doesn't have to worry about? No. Or that the rich should glory in the fact that they don't need anybody, they're self-satisfied, they're self-contained? No. He said, when the trials hit, the rich should glory on his or her dependence on God, that he's the only one who gets them through tough times. Material possessions are temporary, but our relationship with the Lord is for eternity. Question, why should we consider it all joy when we go through these trying times? Verse 12. Blessed is the man or the woman who perseveres under trial. Why? Because when they stood the test, they received the crown of life. God not only strengthens you through it, not only gives you wisdom to get through it and pass, but he's also going to give you a crown for going through it. I said earlier that the early church would look upon our Christianity and they just wondered if we really are talking about the same thing. I want to give you an example from history. In the first 300 years of Christian faith, the church went through tough times. They fought heretics and heresies about the nature of Christ, the divinity of Christ, the fact that Jesus is the only way. What we're going through today is not new. And the church leaders were so concerned that people are being misguided and misled and not believing the truth of the authority of the Scripture. So they gathered all the leaders of the churches from all over Egypt, North Africa, Lebanon, Syria, Palestine, all. They see the church was spread everywhere. All of the leaders of all these churches to gather together in a small town called Nicaea. It's in modern-day Turkey. From where we got the Nicene Creed. They wrote this to help the church not to fall into the heresies and the false teachings that was going on. But here's what I really want to tell you about that council. There were 300 delegates that have attended the Council of Nicaea. 300. Only a dozen of them, 12 of the 300, came with whole bodies. All of the rest of them, all of these Christian leaders, came in tortured, burnt, mutilated for their faith in Jesus Christ. Some came with one eye missing. Some came with one hand missing. Some came with one leg missing. Some came with burnt marks on their bodies. All in an attempt to force them not to preach the gospel of Jesus Christ. Trials can be your teacher, not your undertaker. Wherever you are, whatever trials you're going through, whatever stage you're in, whether you're about to give up or about to give in or about, or you're standing firm and you said, for how long can I stand, O Lord? Remember this. Count it joy. When you trust his wisdom, he will give you joy in the midst of it all. He will give you victory, ultimate victory. And so put your heart to the Lord and say, here I am. I need you. Strengthen me.
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3: Prayer often gets reduced to a ritual. Just the mention of the word stirs up images of someone bowing their head, furrowing their brow, and perhaps folding their hands. Hi, I'm Clayton Bjellin, but today on Insight for Living, Chuck Swindoll challenges this stereotype. Real prayer is something deeper, honest communication with God, shaped by the model he himself provided in the scripture. Today, Chuck opens the Bible to help us recover what prayer was always meant to be. And his message is titled, Strengthening Your Grip on Prayer. It's part of his series, Strengthening Your Grip.
4: I heard of a research study where psychologists discovered the top three places where average people fake it. First, we tend to put on airs when we visit the lobby of a fancy hotel. Next, we typically fake our true feelings alongside the salesperson at a new car showroom. And the third place where we wear a mask, you guessed it, in church. Tragically, in church, where there should be authenticity, we'll paint on the phony smiles and slap the backs and shake the hands and masquerade to hide the truth. How sad. Mark Twain used a word picture I've never forgotten. He wrote this, "Everyone is a moon and has a dark side which he never shows to anybody." For the hypocrite, for those to whom cover-up is all important, this dark side exists behind carefully guarded masks. You know where I see this occurring frequently in the church? In public prayers. That's right. To me, it's terribly convicting that Jesus saved some of his most scathing rebukes, not for the notorious sinners of his day, but for the religious people who paraded their righteousness in showy, long public prayers. I've got my Bible open to Matthew chapter 6, verses 5 through 15. Listen carefully as I read the words of Jesus. "When you pray, don't be like the hypocrites who love to pray publicly on street corners and in the synagogues where everyone can see them. I tell you the truth, that is all the reward they will ever get. But when you pray, go away by yourself, shut the door behind you, and pray to your Father in private. Then your Father, who sees everything, will reward you. When you pray, don't babble on and on as people of other religions do. They think their prayers are answered merely by repeating their words again and again. Don't be like them. For your Heavenly Father knows exactly what you need, even before you ask Him. Pray like this. Our Father in heaven, may your name be kept holy. May your kingdom come soon. May your will be done on earth as it is in heaven. Give us today the food we need. And forgive us our sins, as we have forgiven those who sin against us. And don't

0: let us yield to temptation, but rescue us from the evil one. If you forgive those who sin against you, your heavenly Father will forgive you. But if you refuse to forgive others, your Father will not forgive your sins.
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0: As I begin this talk on prayer, I want to make a confession, and then I want to draw an observation from it. I confess to you that the past 5 or 6 days have been some of the most difficult for me in perhaps the last number of years. Not only one thing, but several things have sort of converged upon the week that has passed, leveling me in 2 or 3 areas that required me to come before God and seek His help, talk with Him about it. Now, the observation that I make from that confession to you is that, strangely for me, it has been one of the most anxiety-free weeks of the past number of years. Those who have spent personal time around me and I around them would probably be surprised to hear that it was a tough week for me. That all came to my attention as I began to put together thoughts on today's talk about prayer. I thought how unusual it is for me personally to have a tough week, but to have had such little anxiety during the time of intense difficulty and pressure. I'm a slow learner in some things, and perhaps in this was ridiculously slow to realize how that happened. I don't know of another week in years that I have, and I've never made such a public statement. I don't like to do it, but I think it's necessary to clarify. I don't know when I prayed more in any one week. I suddenly realized yesterday afternoon that is the reason the anxiety has been so slight. God knew that we needed something more than another theoretical message on prayer. You don't need to have a whole slew of verses thrown at you to write down what the Bible says about prayer. You certainly don't need a guilt trip laid on you about your prayerlessness. Or if you do, I don't qualify to lay it on you. I refuse to do that. As I began to collect my thoughts for this particular message, God led, in a strange way, to a letter that has been very, very familiar to Christians, especially to this generation of Christians, in the letter of Philippians, Paul's writing to that small band of Christians, and it kind of emerged as I meditated upon this passage that's in front of us. I sought the help of very few books this week. I don't have a lot of high-powered quotes to wow anybody with, but I do have some things that God really did show me from this Philippians 4 passage and from the Matthew 6 passage from the Sermon on the Mount. First, Philippians 4. What I find in Philippians 4 is a series of things that everybody wants but few people have. Okay? Everybody wants to be stable. Verse 1. My beloved brethren, therefore, stand firm in the Lord, my beloved. everybody here, everybody hearing my voice, wants to stand firm. But very few of us, we have to confess, are as stable as we would like to be. Your week has probably looked like a yo-yo, more than a straight line, up and down, unstable. We want to live in harmony with each other. Verse 2, I urge Euodia and Syntyche to live in harmony, but we don't. Probably you had a few conflicts this week with one or more people. We don't live in harmony as much as we want to. We want to, but we don't. It seems to escape us. It eludes us, this business of bilateral harmony with others in the body, doesn't it? Verse 4, we want to rejoice in the Lord all the time. Doesn't have in mind a grin on our face. It has in mind a deep well of joy, which brings forth a sense of pleasure in life. We want that. But unless I miss my guess, there wasn't a lot of laughter in your soul through the week, was there? We want that, but we don't have that. Verse 8, we want to think on these things. We want to think about things that are true and honorable and right and pure and lovely. We want all of those things. We want to, verse 8 closes, we want to fix or let our mind dwell on those things, but it doesn't. It doesn't. We want it to, but it doesn't. If you bear with me a little longer, verse 9, we want to practice the things that we know are right, things you've learned and received and heard and seen, writes the apostle. You Philippians, the things that you've witnessed, you want to practice, but we don't, do we? It's the frustration of the Christian life that we want all of these things and we know they're right, but we don't enter into them in the depth that we want to, do we? How come? Well, as a result, before I answer the how come, as a result of not having what we really want, we have a level of anxiety that is growing. Believers, we live in a fast rushing current of anxiety, like a river moving towards some impact downstream. Following the first morning service here in this church, a very well-dressed, handsome couple met me who are here from another state, and the gentleman shared with me the significance of the message because he is here for medical help. He is in a white-collar profession, and his anxiety has reached the breaking point. He needs assistance in his anxiety level, and he loves Jesus Christ deeply. He's anxious, worried, unable to keep the world off his shoulders. It just keeps caving in. He's a good man. He's a caring man. He wants to walk with God. He wants these things, but the anxiety is there. Worries grow. We get preoccupied with all the matters. We get resentful. We get confused. We get angry because we don't enter into the things he says we can have. Now, I left out verses 6 and 7 on purpose. He gives us a command in verse 6. Be anxious about nothing. Someone has paraphrased it, stop worrying about anything. Now, that is one fine dose of medicine to give somebody who is worried about everything. It just increases the frustration. I'm sure you've had that happen to you. Just don't worry about it. Just give it to God. Whatever that means. Be anxious for nothing, But he doesn't leave you there with a long a finger pointed in your face with shame on you written over it. He says, but in its place, pray. Be anxious for nothing, but in everything, by prayer and supplication with thanksgiving, let your requests be made known to God. Isn't that beautiful? It isn't complicated. It isn't religious. It is the most natural outflow of a child-father relationship. You're hurting? Cry out. Cry out to your dad. Tell him about it. With a thankful spirit for his presence and his ability to lift your load, give it over to him, and the peace of God that surpasses your comprehension shall come in like a flood. The Amplified Bible puts it this way. Do not fret or have any anxiety about anything, but in every circumstance and in everything, by prayer and petition, definite requests, with thanksgiving, continue to make your wants known to God, and God's peace be yours, that tranquil state of a soul, assured of its salvation through Christ, and so fearing nothing from God and content with its earthly lot, of whatever sort that is, that peace which transcends all understanding shall garrison and mount guard over your hearts and minds in Christ Jesus. That says it all. In other words, when it is really from God, when it is really right, prayer is the answer to anxiety. Now it is, or he lies. And if our level of anxiety is lifted beyond the realm of its proper place, you can finish the sentence. We're carrying loads we weren't designed to carry. It's his load that he waits to take. Now, wait a minute. Wait just a minute. Why is it such a struggle? Why is it that the very mention of a sermon on prayer brings those feelings, oh, here we go again. Don't look at me too long, preacher. Oh, friend, I'm here today to tell you that I'm through with guilt as a tool to make people pray. I cannot remember a message on prayer until yesterday, and I'll tell you about that at the end of my talk, when guilt wasn't the major tool used to make me pray more, and I still didn't pray more. Right? Right. I'll say right. Yeah, I understand. Now, we are not satisfied with our prayer life. That's sure. Dietrich Bonhoeffer wasn't either. Great, godly man, killed at age 39 by the SS troops at the end of the Second World War. Good man, fine, clear-thinking man, found aspects of his prayer experience, quote, something to be ashamed of. Why? Martin Luther the Reformer saved 3 of the best hours of every day for prayer. But if you read Luther, you find a man riddled with guilt. Why? What is this thing that has made prayer some unattainable standard that not even the greats can pull off? I tell you, I've rolled up my sleeves to think about this thing deeply because of the week I've had. And because I am tired of the Bible being used as a whip to increase my anxiety rather than to show me the answer to anxiety. Without wanting to sound heretical or simplistic, maybe for centuries we have tried to put prayer in a mold it was never designed to fill. I'm saying that it's very, very possible we have become victimized by man's packaging God's message and putting it into such an unattainable, unrealistic standard, nobody can do it right anymore. Scripture says, pray without ceasing. Is there anyone here who prays without ceasing? Me neither. Then we don't understand what without ceasing must mean. You see what I'm saying? What is this deal that's happening to us? It says that prayer is to relieve anxiety, not create it. It says that God's peace is the result of prayer, not the removal of it. But you mentioned prayer, anxiety, lack of peace. Well, while you're turning back to Matthew chapter 6, let me fill you in on some background that really did help me when I examined it to know why Jesus said what he did. Okay? Jesus stepped into a scene that was terribly religious, just as all of us did when we were born. Our world around us, as you step into the Christian life, is a world filled with religion. Not Christianity, but a lot of religion. A lot of religion. Shelves and shelves and shelves of religion. And so we were given, as he was certainly given, we're given a number on how to pull off the things of God. Now, I am not saying that the people in Jesus' day did not believe in prayer. As a matter of fact, I cannot find in my brief time of study any nation that has taken prayer more seriously than the first century Jews. The Pharisees, the Sadducees, the scribes, they really believed in prayer. In fact, one of the mottos was, he who prays within his house surrounds it with a wall that is stronger than iron. Their only regret is that they couldn't pray all day. That's part of the problem. That's part of it. You see, as they began to get increasingly more intense about prayer and about piety, they began to stack the list of things on you. That if you really plan to get serious about prayer, these are the expectations God has of you. And as a result, the intensity led to an enormity of guilt. Historians tell us that prayer degenerated because of five particular things in the first century. Number one, because of formalism. It became standardized. It became institutionalized. Prayer was no longer spontaneous. It was now formal. By the time the Pharisees got through with the package, it became ritualistic. You know that you prayed three times every day if you were pious, 9 in the morning, noon, and 3 in the afternoon, every day. And do you know that when you prayed, you had a certain stance? You put your arms out, you put your palms up, you either looked up or you looked down. You do it this way. You look down like that. And wherever you were at 9, noon, or 3, you did that. Okay? Where does it say do that? Pharisees said do that. So you do that. Everybody does that. Prayers became formal, ritualistic. They became long, filled with verbiage. There is a prayer on record that has 16 adjectives in front of the name of God. Eternal, omnipotent, mighty, magnificent, marvelous, immortal, God, by the time you got to it. It became long, long, drawn-out stuff that, you know, the guy that's fresh off the fishing nets couldn't pull off. And so he immediately began to listen to this stuff, and who wouldn't feel guilty? It became verbiage. The idea was a subconscious, whoever bangs long enough and hard enough and persistent enough on heaven's gates will finally get an answer. Pray, pray, pray, pray, pray, pray, pray, pray, pray, and all of this stuff was laid on them. Fourth, it became repetitious. Single words repeated over and over and over and over and over again. One man tells us, Jewish liturgy supplied stated prayers for all occasions. There was hardly an event or a sight in life which had not its stated formula of prayer. There was prayer before and after each meal. There were prayers in connection with light, fire, lightning, on seeing the new moon, comets, tempest, at the sight of the sea, lakes, rivers, on receiving good news, on using new furniture, on entering and leaving a city. Everything had its prayer. You know that? When Jesus stepped on the scene to do his ministry, that's what he found in the religious world, and that's what was expected of the believers. You're pious, you do it, this, regularly, three times a day, no matter where you are, which led, fifth, to pride.
1: 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I'm Clayton Bjellin. 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
10: Somebody said, if you can meet anyone from history, dead or alive, other than, you know, Jesus and have a meal with them, who would you want to be? And I said, my Grandpa Schuller, just one more time. I'd love to see.

Welcome, everybody. Happy 70th birthday to Cathedral. Cathedral, the name Cathedral, comes from the Latin word cathedra, which means the seat of authority. The seat of authority is where God dwells, right? God is looking for a place to dwell and be the head amongst his people. And one of the things where God dwells, it says that God dwells in the praises of his people, right? And so one of the ways we praise him is we talk about his goodness and his greatness, or we sing about it. So before we begin, would you just turn to somebody and tell them your favorite thing about God? Turn to two people. Tell them your favorite thing about God.

All right, now. Now I want you to turn that into prayer to God and begin to tell him your favorite things about him. Just make it personal in prayer, all right? And so, Lord, we come to you today. We just said we're so thankful for your love that was poured out on us. We thank you for your adventurous nature, for your beauty, for your love. Thank you, God, that you have such a radical, passionate love for us, that even while we were sinners and dead in our transgressions, you came and laid down your life for us. So, Lord, would you come take the rightful place upon the seat of your throne of our hearts, and the throne of this church, and just rule and reign among us today. In Jesus' name, amen.

0: Thank you so much for being a part of our Hour of Power family. Today, we want to encourage you to hold on to this truth. God loves you immensely. He has a great future planned just for you. Our Lord is so faithful through every season of life, both in joy and hardship, and even when it doesn't seem like it, there's always something to be thankful for.
1: Psalm 23:3 says, "Even though I walk through the darkest valley, I will fear no evil, for you are with me. 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Perhaps you're in a season of standing on God's word for your healing, reconciliation, clarity, or strength. Our good shepherd restores us through prayer, worship, community, his word, and quiet moments where we remember that we are never alone.
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0: Hannah and I are truly thankful for your support of this ministry. We're just so grateful for your generous heart and for your passion for expanding the kingdom of Christ. We pray that God will continue to multiply your impact as you serve and bless others. Thank you really so, so much. And remember, as always, God loves you and so do we.

0: So we want to spend a little time talking about the history of our church and our vision and where we're going. There's a lot of other pastors who are a major part of this that aren't up here. Pastor Jacobson is a big part of behind the scenes. I don't know where you are, Russ, but Pastor Kennedy and Sam are. We appreciate you guys and Pastor Taylor, who is at the Holy Spirit Conference. Maybe we can just start with what she had on her heart. 1 Corinthians chapter 2. What no eye has seen, what no ear has heard, and what no human mind has conceived, the things God has prepared for those who love him. I think that is for our church. Amen. We're celebrating 70 years. 70 years is an important number. That's the number of the nations in the Bible. It's the number of the Sanhedrin. It's the number of years that Babylon was in exile. And so why don't I, maybe we can start with you guys. I don't know if any of you have something on your heart, but let's start with the cathedral name and maybe some of the history of how we got here.
1: Yeah, I know when we first moved out here, and we've done a lot of mission stuff, and whenever you travel into a territory with a mission mindset, there are, I know this is kind of high level, but there are principalities and powers in the spiritual realm that oversee different regions demonically. And when you go into a region with spiritual intentions, those things like to attack you. And we were new to the area, and our prayer was, we went to the top of this mountain, and our prayer was, God, would you send us the spiritual authority in this region? People who've been here for a long time that have legacy, that already have already overcome the things that are in this area. Because it's different each place you go to, each city you go to, each country you go to. So that was our prayer. And then we got connected with Bobby. Your uncle used to come to our prayer room in Dallas. Uncle Larry connected us. And we started talking. We ended up coming on staff, and we were talking about just the name Shepherd's Grove and like the history of it. Where did it come from? And you're like, I don't know. Maybe we should change it. It was kind of that. It was just kind of this interesting just conversation just kind of started. And we started praying into it, and we just felt like this Lord was talking about honoring the fathers and honoring the legacy is what comes with a blessing. And we started looking back at the history, 70 years of ministry, you know, mentoring, you know, Bill Hybels and John Maxwell and Rick Warren and so many just legacy in this region. And so we were like, you know, what does it look like to honor the fathers? And I was looking at the name cathedral, and I looked it up in Latin. It's from the Latin word cathedra, and it means the seat of authority. And it was something that we had been praying about, you know, and they carry this authority for the region. And we also were thinking, you know, as we were kind of really going as a church, going after the presence of God, what does it look like to really go after his presence, to minister to him, to create a resting place for God? Because so much of the church in the modern marketplace church is like, how do you attract people to church? We're like, well, it's not a bad thing per se, but what about if you attract God to church and then people encounter God, you know? Like, let's create a place for where God dwells, where his miracles are manifest, the power, the signs, all these things. And cathedral just kind of embodies that, the place where God dwells. So that was kind of our initial kind of launch into this.
0: Yeah. I know for Hannah and I, we started at the Crystal Cathedral with a direct call from God on our wedding day. So I'm Robert Schuler III, and I got that question my whole life. But to be honest, even though I was on fire for God, I really didn't see myself being at the Crystal Cathedral when I was a young man for a lot of reasons. My dad was going to take it over and some other things. But when Hannah and I were married in 2003, which, by the way, today is our 23rd wedding anniversary today.
1: Yeah, it is. I know.
2: Today.
1: I know. Sorry, I forgot to tell you.
3: Tell us this.
1: Yeah, today's our wedding anniversary.
0: Wow.
1: So it is kind of weird.
2: We're married at the Crystal Cathedral.
0: Yeah, I was thinking about it this morning because we've been together, you know, traveling for 12 days. So we've already kind of celebrated, you know, in our own way. But it was interesting. Today is the actual day, and it was funny that it falls also on the celebration of 70th anniversary and on a Sunday of all things, you know. But when we received the call, it was like we never wanted to do it. And on our wedding day, we're getting in the limo to leave the cathedral, and we both looked at each other and we're like, do you sense that God's calling us to serve here? So we've always felt that our calling to this church wasn't for me or for Hannah, but was for us as a couple. And so we've been, I think, walking in that now for 23 years. We came here because we wanted to help my dad bring young people to the cathedral.
2: Yeah, I know. I would have thought I would have thought about it. We're going to get there. But just being in Oklahoma, I think we both thought we were just going to stay in Oklahoma. So I didn't think about it. But then on the wedding day, we're like, it was something that was stirred in us.
0: Yeah, we wanted to go into business, actually, and finance the kingdom.
2: Still be involved in ministry. But
0: yeah, totally.
2: Help meet the right-hand man of some other church. You
0: know. And so I was with my dad and my grandpa a lot. I was with my grandpa and I became very close. We would spend every Thursday for hours up there just talking and praying. And I just took so much from him. And I just miss him terribly. I remember somebody said, if you could meet anyone from history, dead or alive, other than, you know, Jesus and have a meal with him, who would you want to be? And I said, my grandpa Schuller, just one more time. I'd love to just see him. But we're so grateful for what he and my grandma started, what my dad and Donna continued and carried on, and different pastors and leaders. Like, I think of many people like Glenda Master and Jim Koch and Terry Nyheis and Juan Carlos Ortiz and many other pastors and leaders, Tito, just so many great people who helped get us from there to here. And we just honor them and thank them for that. So praise God. Okay, so one of the things I think is really interesting is the Crystal Cathedral came under incredible scrutiny when it was built. And I love that. I love the Crystal Cathedral building. I think the only thing wrong, I wish they had spent more money on it. I think I'm trying to get the church out of the scarcity mindset that we give God our vegetables. Or that if you build a big, beautiful building or create a great worship experience for the Lord as a burning incense, that somehow you're robbing the poor. That's the words of Judas Iscariot when the woman is pouring out the oil on Jesus' feet. And what we're effectively telling God is, Lord, you've only set aside so much money in the world for the church, that we're going to operate from the scarcity. We're going to do some here, some there, some there. But being in ministry now for over 20 years, I've seen there is no limit to what God can do. There really isn't. And people assume, oh, because they spent all this money on this beautiful cathedral, they didn't care for the poor. And that is hogwash. I just remember seeing so many poor people. You probably take all the churches in North Orange County, they probably maybe matched what the Crystal Cathedral did for the poor. So, but the scriptures tell us not to brag about that, right? So I just praise God that I want to get us to get to a point, not just us here, but in the church in general, to understand that spending money on art for God, on buildings for God, on music for God, and giving our time for God is really important. And that gets
2: the type of worship.
0: It is worship. And that's where we want to talk more and more about what we've been talking about, which is this principle of ministering to the Lord first. Amen. Mm-hmm. You guys were Upper Room for a long time. Hannah, I know you have a lot of thoughts on this. You guys, when you were getting Upper Room off the ground with that team, you talked about being a priesthood, ministering to the Lord. We've talked about a lot about the presence of God at all costs. Can we talk a little bit about that and where the scriptures point us to that? And
3: sure.
4: Yeah, I remember, you know, I had an encounter in Israel, actually, with in regards to the Lord, an encounter with the Lord about worship. And him calling me to be a worship leader. And I had never wanted to do that. I was like, I'm singing jazz, I'm singing all these other things, I'm good, like I'll give my 10% at church, until I encountered the man Jesus. And he called me to be a worshiper and it changed my whole life. So for 20 years, and Michael had an encounter too, which is a whole other story, but we were like, what does it look like to truly worship him? Like, he's a man and we get to know him, you know? And so what does he love? And so we've gone on this journey of like, what does it look like? And at the Upper Room, we really got to experience and experiment and go, what is he like? When does he come? When do you feel him? Like, why did he show up then? Why did he not show up then? And we asked those questions. We became a student of the Lord and wanting to know him and who he was. And I remember asking the Lord one day, I was like, Lord, what does it look like to truly worship? Like, we were asking for blueprints. What are we called to? And the Lord said something very simple to me. He said, what if you threw a banquet in honor of me every time you met? Like, what would you say? What would you sing? If you were throwing a banquet in honor of Jesus, you wouldn't beg for things. Mm-hmm. Not that, you know, asking God for things is a bad thing. He says to pray, but what would you do? You honor. So the songs that I would choose, I'd be like, would I say this at a banquet in honor of Jesus? And we realized it really pleased him. And then we started looking at David, and he actually lavishly, like, had worshipers 24/7. Their whole job was just to give thanks to the Lord. Like, that's their whole job. So we're like, what does it look like to have a bunch of worship leaders, a bunch of worshipers just coming around and just honoring him? What if the worship isn't for people? What if it's for God? And when we realized that, when we started to do that, we actually realized that people actually, you can't outgive God. Yep. Like, when you come to give an offering, you can't outgive him. It doesn't work that way. Mm-hmm. It's like you come with a heart to give, he comes and just blesses your socks off, yep, in ways you never know or imagine. Because when we see him, we're changed.
2: Yeah. Yes.
4: You know, we realize that's the best thing. And so it's like, For our church, when we've been, you know, we've been here, we're like, man, what does it look like for us to not just seek God to come every once in a while? God will bless a lot of things he doesn't inhabit.
0: Yeah.
4: He'll visit places.
2: Yeah.
4: But where is a place that he will come and dwell? And I know he dwells in us, and that is something, but there's also the manifest presence. And so as a church and as a worship team, that's what we want to go after, the manifest presence of God. Can we create a place where God is honored first, where we're priests, and we bring an offering?
0: One of the big things I learned from you guys, Nathan Finocchio said that the modern church has turned priests into consumers. And I just think that's exactly right, that our priesthood begins before our mission. We absolutely are driven to reach the lost. There is a real heaven to gain and a real hell to shun, as Hannah says. There are people that are going to go to hell because they didn't hear the gospel. That needs to keep us up at night. We need to be praying for those people and believing for them. We also can't reach them on our own power. We need, yes, the power of God, yes, on fire within us, leading us in our witness. And one of the things I love that you guys said is the first time we did a prayer room, I'm learning from you guys the power of prayer. And why we need to have multiple prayers going on. Our dream, I think, is to have prayer going morning, noon, and night here every day, just a prayer room, you know, three times a day. And I remember, I think our first prayer room, we had like 12 people show up or 13 people. And I was like, not very many people showed up. And one of you said, who cares? God showed up. And that's the right answer, isn't it? I mean, like, we've spent so much time trying to get people in the room. Let's get God in the room. You know, we've been so, so worried about, did people show up? Let's get God to show up. Amen.
2: Yeah, that's exactly the vision. I think we all share this vision of, first and foremost, we want this place to be a sweet incense unto God. That every time we come to worship, it's just a sweet incense going out to him that blesses him. And then from there, the seat of authority, when he's here and he's in this place, we can also bring glory. And as we go on, the seat of authority, the Bible says we are seated with Jesus. We're seated in heavenly places with him. So then continuing on from there into glorifying him, even as we talked about earlier, through laying on of hands and this type of thing. But I feel like I've been sensing, and I even talked about this a few times with different groups of people, but I feel like where the Lord is taking us, it's really going to require courageousness on our parts and really completely destroying fear of mankind and bringing in a fear of God. Just the Lord and the Lord alone is who we fear and who we want to please and who we want our lives to be for. And so if anything that we feel the Lord speak to us about, my dream is for every person in this room to courageously do it with all their hearts. If they feel the Lord speak to them about anything, like, yes, Lord, I'm your yes person. Yes, Lord. And I just feel like as we all do that in that place of authority with the Lord, this church, and I don't want it to even just be, my dream is that it would be the bride, the whole bride that spreads the bride, but that the whole church enters into an era that we've never seen before, where more authority, more the authority of Christ and the gifts of the Spirit operating more than ever in history, amen, more than ever in history. But I think it for sure first takes us being in his presence. Being in his presence and taking that time to be with him and making that our first and foremost priority. And then above all these things, We are completely nothing and completely useless if we don't do it in love. If we're not great, if we're not loving other churches, if we're not loving other Christians, and just like we might as well, we're completely wasting our time. We're doing everything in vain. So the more we love each other and other churches, I feel like that is obedience to the Lord. That is worship to God. That is pleasing unto Him. So loving Him, being a sweet incense unto Him, and obedience. So when He speaks to us, we're like, yes, Lord. And I think that's even the key to seeing the miraculous on earth. So.
1: Yeah, can I, you mind if I follow that up real quick? In that vein, I think some people can hear when we say, you know, like, who cares? Just God shut up. Who cares about the people? God shut up. That's not, the heart is that we don't care about people. It's that we want to minister and love the Lord with all our heart, all our mind, all our soul, and all our strength first, and then love our neighbor as ourselves. So it's like, it's just the order. Yes. Because if, think about how many needs there are in the world that people have. How many

0: burnt out and you die. You know, I've been there. But if you respond to the voice of the Lord, then he shows you what need to deal with. Like when the Apostle Paul, the first time he was actually called into ministry was in Acts 13. It says this, while they were ministering to the Lord and fasting, the Holy Spirit said, set apart for me Barnabas and Saul for the work which I've called them to. Then after fasting and praying, they laid the hands on them and sent them off. So being sent out by the Holy Spirit, they went down there and then they ended up doing their mission. So to your point about being obedient, we're hearing responding to the voice of the Lord by ministering to him first.
1: Yes.
0: And then hearing his heart and then moving.
2: And then you get his heart. You get his heart for people. When you see the Lord's heart break for people, when you hear his voice, you know, because a lot of times, like, you know, people, we all have our stuff. And so stuff comes up when you're around people. But when you get their heart, when you get his heart for them, you're like, man, they're going through this. Say this word to them. Then your heart breaks. And then there's power behind it. Because he's speaking as a friend to you to about his people and who he loves.
3: I think the church has gotten too familiar with Jesus. And I was thinking about Mark chapter 4, I believe it is, where it says Jesus could do no miracles because of their lack of faith. That's really hard, especially for Presbyterian to read, you know. He could not do any miracles.
1: He wanted to, but he couldn't.
3: And yeah. I think it was Hannah that said, it's because the people in Nazareth were too familiar with him. Mm-hmm. And I think there is something to say when it comes to the outpouring of miracles. It's not just the person's faith. That's a very American way of viewing things. There's something to say about the faith of a house.
1: Yes.
3: The faith of a community, of a people together, that also makes a huge difference. And I think that the faith in the house is not just the result of the preaching of the word, and it is first and foremost. It's also the result of the presence of God among us. There is an anointing that comes when a people get cringy for God. Mm-hmm. You know, there is something that happens.
1: Like a supernatural unity.
3: That's it. Yeah.
1: That's always, it feels like that supernatural unity comes. And when we're unified, it's like, we're a force. Yes.
3: Yeah, praise God.
1: Yeah.
3: Any more thoughts, guys?
2: I mean, I feel like it's just what you're saying, that we would be a house that would be hungry.
1: Yes.
2: Because the Lord loves to meet hunger. Mm. That we would be humble.
1: Yes.
2: You know, hungry and humble are something that's like, man, you can't mess with that. The Lord just honors hungry and humble. That we would be that as a church, and that we would also, you know, want to go after his presence. Yeah. And then what you said, that we would have a faith that's unstoppable, you know, and that as we are stepping into this name change and all that, that that's what we would pray for as a house today, yes. that's what we want to dedicate it to, is that we want to go after him first.
1: Yes.
2: Amen. Did you want to say?
0: I just want to leave one scripture. 1 Peter 2, it says, as you come to him, a living stone rejected by men in the sight of God, chosen and precious, you yourselves, like living stones, are being built up as a spiritual house, to be a holy priesthood, to offer spiritual sacrifices acceptable to God through Jesus Christ.
2: That's it. We're a living cathedral together.
0: Living stones.
3: Amen.
2: Living stones.
0: And dwelling place for God.
1: One thing the Lord said, remember before he went to the cross, he prayed for us, those who would believe. He's like, Lord, I pray that they would be one as the Father and I are one. So Jesus himself prayed for all of us in this room that we would be one and unified, and we can only be that supernaturally by the Spirit. So this is my prayer for us as we're entering into the season, and our prayer for all of us is that we would be unified in the Spirit, unified in our worship and in our obedience to him.
3: So. Wherever Philip is. Philip, can you come play piano for us real quick? I think we should just stand together, and I think it would be great for us to pray for one another. Hannah already did this, but I'd like for us to pray aloud. There's something really precious about the sound of a church praying aloud and not being embarrassed to pray aloud. And so you can or can't, it depends if you know the person, but I want to encourage you, we're going to pray for the person on our right, and then we're going to pray for the person on our left, because we are cathedral, right? Amen, right? We're

0: we're the cathedral. We're Cathedral Church, and so it's not me or it's all of us together. And I just praise God for you guys. Wow! Can I just by a show of hands? Can I see how many have been here for a year or less? Maybe even today's your first day, but just raise your hands if you've been here for about a year or less. That's a lot of new people. Praise God. Yeah, you guys too. Yeah, praise God. God's doing a new thing, amen? New wine and new wineskin. And then if you've been a member here for, let's say, I was trying to think about who is here the longest. I think Nancy said you were here, what, 1962? So, praise God. Marge, how long? Marge joined in the early 70s, right? So Nancy beat Marge. Sorry, Marge. Anybody else can beat 1962? I'll tell you who can. My dad can. He's coming later. He's the last charter member. He was 1 year old. He's 71. So
1: How long have you been around?
0: For Glenn DeMaster? Glenn, when did you join? Probably the 90s, right?
2: 1956.
0: 56? Hey, 56. All right. Praise the Lord. So we thank you, God. Lord, we just thank you in Jesus' name that the mission carries on.
3: Thank you,
4: Lord.
0: We thank you, God, that the prayers of our mothers and fathers, of our grandmothers and our grandfathers, even our great-grandmothers and our great-grandfathers, you have not forgotten them. We thank you that those prayers are in the sand, in the dirt, they're in our body, they're in our walls, they're in our carpet. We thank you, God, that we are not a building, we are a people. If we're a building, we're a building made of living stones. And so, Lord, nobody's gonna leave here without somebody praying for them. And we ask you, Holy Spirit, to guide our prayers now. So I wanted to ask you just to pray aloud, be bold. Begin to pray for the person on your right. Just pray out loud. The louder you do it, the less distracting it'll be because it'll make everybody else's. So Lord, we just pray in Jesus' name. Pray for the person on your right. If you have a desire in your heart, pray it over them. Okay, now switch. Pray for the person on your left. You see someone that didn't get prayed for? Just go pray for them. Go find them. Go reach out to them.

0: All right. You're able to, let's just lift your hands. Let's just lift our hands together and praise the Lord for all that He's done. Lord, we are careful to give You praise and thanks for all that You have done. The 70 years that it took us to get here, we know are a part of us being here. Greater things are yet to come. More churches, more souls, more gifts of the Spirit, more buildings, more music, more art, more films, more songs. It's all for You. It is all for You. It's for You, Lord. It's for You, God. Receive our praise and our worship. We honor the name of Jesus Christ. Only by the cross and only by the blood do we come boldly into the throne room of heaven to say, worthy, worthy is the name of the Lord. Worthy is the Lamb who is praised. Hallelujah. Thank You, God. In Jesus' name we pray. Amen. Thank you, guys. God bless you. We're going to finish. You can be seated. We're going to finish the service by partaking in Holy Communion. And I'm going to wait for the ushers to come forward. How are y'all feeling? You ready to take Holy Communion? In the church, we say that there's many ways that we experience the real presence of God. When we read the scriptures, we see the face of Jesus because Jesus is the Word of God. When we gather together, we experience the real presence of God. Amen. When we worship and the Holy Spirit falls upon us, we experience the real presence of God. And when we take Holy Communion together, we experience the real presence of God. Amen. A real presence. It's not a symbol. It's not a memory. It's a sacrament. A sacrament is a visible, physical act that conveys a spiritual reality. It's a sacred act where heaven and earth touch, where God uses something visible to impart or awaken something invisible. You got it? Amen. It's the real presence. This is just bread and grape juice. Although these ones are getting a little sour. There might be a little alcohol in there, so be careful. We need some freshies. But it's not just that. And what do we say? It becomes real by faith. It's not real because I made it real. I'm not doing anything except leading us in a prayer. It becomes real when we discern rightly, as the scripture says, that God is among us through His Son, Jesus Christ, who is God and is present among us in the holy sacraments. Amen?
1: Amen.
0: And so, the reason, first of all, we do Holy Communion at the end of every month. Some people don't know that. But this is our way of saying to the Lord, the cross is at the center of this church. The blood is in the middle of this church. It's all about the cross. There's nothing we can do in our own strength. Amen? It's the cross alone. Praise God. I love what Brother Kennedy, how do you say your last name again? Obilo. Pastor Obilo said last Sunday, I had not thought about it, that why does the cross happen on Passover rather than on Yom Kippur? Yom Kippur is the Day of Atonement, but Passover is such a great observation you made, if I say it right, is that the blood didn't just forgive the sins, it set them free. Set the people free from Egypt, huh? And there's so much... The most important thing that happens is that our sins are forgiven. But there's also this freedom that comes when the cross is in the center. When we crucify ourselves daily, we take up our cross daily. Amen. Sounds awful to die on an altar every day. But that's the irony. That's at the heart of the Christian gospel, is that by crucifying our lives with Christ, we receive resurrection power. And it's the only way we receive the life of the Holy Spirit. Amen? And so in, on Passover, if you were in Egypt on Passover and the priest killed the lamb and gave you a bowl full of blood to put on the doorposts of your house so that the angel of death would not kill your oldest son, but you didn't apply the blood, it would have been useless. I'll just say that one more time. The blood is in the bowl for some people. It's not on the doorposts of their heart. You have to apply the blood. Apply the blood to your life, amen? That's what we're doing today. You have to apply the blood. You guys are gonna be standing here for a while. I'm just warning you, I got another 5 minutes. I didn't get to preach last week. So we apply the blood of Jesus, and this is the real presence. When we take Holy Communion, I want you to think about Holy Communion as like in the story of the prodigal son. And this is just a great thing to do in your prayer life, that whenever you come before God, even though you may not be a prodigal son or a prodigal daughter, the way that the Father runs out to the prodigal son to receive you, that's how God receives us when we enter into our prayer closet. When we come into this room, we say, Abba, Father, you know, He comes running out to greet us. Isn't that wonderful? So this is the real presence of God. It's a means of grace. In the same way that the mud that Jesus put in the blind man's eyes in John 9 is just mud, but by faith it becomes medicine for his eyes, that's what this is for you today, if you have faith. In the same way that the bleeding woman actually didn't touch Jesus, she touched what? He touched some cloth, right? But the cloth became Christ. He said, who touched me? He didn't say, who touched my cloth? And it became real, like sacramental. The power of God came through her touching the cloth by faith. Or even like how Paul's handkerchief causes people to be healed. It's just a handkerchief, but somehow it becomes a means of grace. We don't know what to do with that theologically, by the way. I'm just telling you that it happened. And even the laying on of hands, it becomes a way in which the presence of God, so it's a means of grace. Number two, when we take Holy Communion, we're renewing our covenant with God and remembering our covenant with God. This is particularly important if you've encountered the occult at all in any way. If you've encountered an idol, if you've rubbed up against a horoscope or horror movies or magic or whatever, dream catchers or any of the nasty stuff that the God tries to put in the lives of Christians, you either engage in it, you repent of it now, or maybe you just rubbed up against it at your job or your neighbor. This is a way of saying to the heavens, I have nothing to do with that. I am in covenant with Yahweh God. He is my God and we are His people. And this seals that covenant. It's nourishment for our soul. Jesus said, unless you eat my flesh and drink my blood, you will have what? No life in you. And finally, it's a participation in the body. How many churches are there in Orange County, guys?
1: One.
0: There's one church in Orange County. Amen. How many churches are there in California?
1: One.
0: And in the world?
1: One.
0: And through time?
1: One.
0: Keep in mind that the church is in heaven also. Don't forget that. It's not just on earth, it's in heaven too. So when we are gathered in Holy Communion, we're participating, you know, with Dr. Schuller and Arvella and my grandma personally, and the people that you know who love the Lord, who are seated with Christ now, in a weird way, we're all together as one church participating in the body of Christ. Isn't that wonderful? Praise the Lord. Who's ready? Is your faith stirred up?
2: Yes.
0: Okay. Gracious God, we set apart these common gifts of bread and cup for this holy use, asking that by your word and spirit, they would serve your gracious purposes among us. Amen. Ushers, you can distribute the elements. Let's pray. Holy and right it is, and our joyful duty to give thanks to you at all times and in all places, O Lord, our Creator, Almighty and everlasting God. You created the heaven with all its hosts and the earth with all its plenty. You've given us life and being and preserve us by your providence. But you've shown us the fullness of your love in sending into the world your Son, Jesus Christ, the eternal Word made flesh for us men and for our salvation. For the precious gift of this mighty Savior, who has reconciled us to you, we praise and bless you, O God, with your whole church on earth and with all the company of heaven. We worship and adore your glorious name. Praise the Lord.

0: Thank you so much for being a part of our Hour of Power family. Today, we want to encourage you to hold on to this truth. God loves you immensely. He has a great future planned just for you. Our Lord is so faithful through every season of life, both in joy and hardship, and even when it doesn't seem like it, there's always something to be thankful for.
1: Psalm 23:3 says, "Even though I walk through the darkest valley, I will fear no evil, for you are with me. Your rod and your staff, they comfort me." Perhaps you're in a season of standing on God's word for your healing, reconciliation, clarity, or strength. Our good shepherd restores us through prayer, worship, community, his word, and quiet moments where we remember that we are never alone.
0: At Hour of Power, we witness this every week as people share how a message or worship or an online teaching came at just the right time and renewed their hope. 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
1: As we reflect on the promise, "He restores my soul," we invite you to celebrate God's gentle care and restoring love with our special offer this month.
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0: Welcome to Literary Ear on Vision Australia Radio, coming from our Perth studios with Rosalie Miles and Kerry Fasolo. Today we examine Australia's new literature body, Writing Australia, and we also give attention to Australian journals that are vital to support writers with shorter works that can be experimental and or provocative. Rosalie will now read a story from TheGuardian.com by Esther Anatolitis. Writing Australia, can the new national literature body make a real difference for authors?
1: Supporting writers is nation-building work, and expectations are high for the new body with its re-inaugurated Poet Laureate. Writing Australia launches today, bringing the history of Australian cultural policy full circle. Writers were the first artists in Australia to receive government support, and Writing Australia represents a renewed focus on the sector after an extended period of neglect. It's got a big job ahead of it. Over the last decade, federal funding for literature has dropped roughly 43% in real terms, even as writers' incomes have stagnated below the poverty line and threats to their livelihoods have proliferated. So government investment in the sector is critical, not least because supporting writers is nation-building work. We rely on Australian writers to inform and inspire us, tell our stories to the rest of the world, and help us tuck our children in each night with bedtime reading. Australia's writers are indispensable to our day-to-day lives as imaginative beings and engaged citizens. Quite simply, we can't live without them. Inaugurated within the government's 2023 cultural policy, Revive, Writing Australia has a budget allocation of $26 million over 3 years and a mandate to support writers to create new works, invest in key organisations within the literary sector, and develop national initiatives that benefit authors and audiences. Its agenda will be determined by a board of industry representatives and specialists appointed by the Minister for the Arts, and that work can't start soon enough. The collapse of traditional publishing models, the increasing costs for independent publishers, AI's unregulated encroachment into the publishing sphere, the big tech's industrial-scale infringement of Australian authors' copyright, and the sharp increase in politicised attacks on writers all tell a bleak story. In the face of these challenges, Australian writers earn an average of just $18,200 per year. That doesn't even come halfway towards approaching the poverty line. Securing the conditions where writers can survive, let alone thrive, is Writing Australia's first challenge. Christos Solkus, Helen Garner, Richard Flanagan, Kate Grenville, Charlotte Wood, and many other prominent Australian writers have been outspoken on the urgent need for reform and increased investment. They've spoken passionately about the life-changing impact of grants they've received on their work. Both the Australian Society of Authors and the Australian Writers Guild are calling for fair payment for writers, as well as strengthening copyright protections and introducing meaningful AI regulation. And the Australian Publishers Association Books Create Australia campaign is calling for investment in the entire literary ecosystem that supports Australian writers, including libraries, agents, writers' centres, festivals and literary journals. Expectations are high for what Writing Australia needs to achieve, even if the director position has only just been advertised this week. Well-funded fellowships that afford writers the time to write, industry development initiatives that strengthen the entire ecosystem, and secure multi-year funding for the literary journals that provide the majority of each year's publication opportunities are a must. Back in 1818, the fledgling colony's first ever arts grant came in the form of cows, one per year for 2 years, for our inaugural Poet Laureate. In 1908, the Young Federation established the Commonwealth Literary Fund as its first ever arts program, supporting writers in need of financial aid. It wasn't until 1939 that the CLF's remit expanded to include stipends for writers and subsidies for publications such as literary journals, becoming the first proper federal arts funding body. During the Second World War, the Menzies government briefly made substantial increases to the CLF's budget, but these were not sustained through the following decades. Then in 1975, under the new Whitlam government, the CLF was folded into the new Australia Council, becoming its first literature board. This was the beginning of an ambitious era for literature investment, with a program that included career development initiatives for emerging writers, dedicated funding for literary journals, and audience and market development initiatives such as writers' festivals. Whitlam tripled the overall arts budget and also introduced a new income source for writers, the Public Lending Rights Scheme, which compensates authors for lost sales when their books are borrowed from libraries. In 2023, the Albanese government expanded the scheme to include e-books and audiobooks. The Literature Board survived a range of restructures over the following decades, until 2013, when all art form boards were replaced with advisory groups and peer assessment panels. In 2010, a short-lived attempt to bring together the state-based writers' centres into a national body, coincidentally also named Writing Australia, failed. In 2015, an attempt to unite industry organisations into a Book Council of Australia also failed. Arts Minister George Brandis had taken $6 million from the funding pool to create the Book Council, but pointedly failed to return the funds when the body didn't eventuate. These thwarted developments compounded the chronically disproportionate funding of literature, which sank to a low of just 2.4% of total Australia Council allocations in 2021, or $4.7 million. By contrast, the major performing arts organisations received $120 million. Writing Australia's budget of $26 million over 3 years, or an average of $8.6 million per year, sounds good by comparison, though it still represents a decline from a decade ago. In 2013-14, $9 million in grants were distributed to literature projects, the equivalent of $11.7 million today. Since that time, need has only grown. In another full circle moment, Writing Australia will also re-inaugurate a Poet Laureate for Australia, a writer, mentor and advocate to focus the public conversation and help guide valuable policy development. This is a funded role dedicated to promoting poetry and mentoring up-and-coming poets. Writing Australia's board is charged with determining the process for appointing the role, then making the selection. A National Poet Laureate will ensure people can develop a love of poetry in school that they can carry throughout their whole life, the Arts Minister Tony Burke told Guardian Australia. Internationally, renowned Australian poet Sarah Holland Batt sees the laureate as an unequivocal force of good that will face many challenges, not least of all being the scrutiny of fellow poets, in a cultural landscape that has become increasingly hostile to poetry. Academic Peter Kirkpatrick is more cautious, asking, how would a poet laureate speak to the spoken word, slam or hip-hop communities, or to bush poets, or to songwriters? Academic Valentina Gossetti, looking at the impact of poet laureates across history, asks with hope, will Australia make a brave choice? These are urgent questions, because the long-term politicisation of cultural policy consigns writers precarity and diminishes us all. No Australian arts policy has ever survived a change in government. Revive is Australia's first ever such policy to survive into a second term. Given Labor's thumping majority and the lengths to which Burke has gone to legislate its key components, it will probably be some years before it might earn the distinction of being Australia's first cultural policy to survive a change in government as well. Among all the industry and technological changes facing writers, and with fewer and fewer publication opportunities for poets in particular, strong public voices will be vital. Given the intense scrutiny Creative Australia is facing right now, will Writing Australia be the strong advocate Australian writers need? With arts policy and writers' opportunities having become so fraught, this is a time when we need to see writers well supported to create their finest work. Writing Australia's arrival is critical. Now the policy and funding spotlight is finally back on literature, Writing Australia and our National Poet Laureate must not just speak for our writers, they must roar.
0: That was a story from TheGuardian.com, published on the 1st of July in 2025 by Esther Anatolitis. Writing Australia, can their new national literature body make a real difference for authors? You are listening to Literary Ear with Rosalie Miles and Kerry Fasolo. Giving some idea of the scope of journals, Natalie Goldberg, American author of over five decades, wrote, "Write what disturbs you, what you fear, what you have not been willing to speak about. Be willing to be split open." Published on theconversation.com in November 2025, Andre Castellucci has written an analysis regarding Australian literacy journals. Mianjin was closed, but new Australian journals are springing up around the country. The recent sudden closure of Mianjin has brought renewed attention to Australian journals, those hardy perennials that support Australian literature year in and year out. While the sector has been suffering for some time, new entrants in Adelaide's Splinter and First Nations journal Sovereign Texts and a resurrected Southerly reflect a surge of growth. When Melbourne University Publishing issued a statement that Mianjin was being closed for purely financial reasons, the sector collectively balked. A literary journal is not a profit-generating enterprise. Breaking even is as much financial success as most of these publications aim for. The logic of capitalism is incompatible with journals. Like those other notoriously loss-leading enterprises, tech startups, journals are about experimentation, training, play, and provocation. Unlike tech startups, journals are not made to sell once they start to turn a profit. Instead, they feed their most valuable assets, writers and skilled-up editors, back into the literary system. As Kent McCarter from poetry journal Cordite said in a recent Australia report on the state of literary journals, they are the breeding grounds and the petri dish of new talent. While these new journals and existing quality journals such as Heat, Overland, Island, and Griffin Review are doing great work, the reality is that literary journals are under intense financial pressure. Current funding for journals, when provided by Creative Australia, is just enough for subsistence, not flourishing. The time for major government investment is now. If Australian arts were funded at a similar rate to our OECD peers, there would be plenty of funding to go round. Returning after a three-year hiatus is Southerly Journal. Begun in 1939, it held the mantle of the longest consistently running literary journal in Australia before it took a break in 2022. Co-edited by Matu writer K.A. Wren Wild and creative writer and academic Rowana Gonsalves, Southerly's latest issue, First the Future, features an impressive lineup of First Nations poets. They include Ali Cobby Eckerman, Curly Sanders, Elfie Shiozaki, Jazz Money, Janine Lian, and Natalie Harkin. It is dedicated to the memory of poet and visual artist Charmaine Papertalk Green, who died earlier this year. Gonsalves describes her vision for the new Southerly as to continue to build on its glorious tradition, that is, to publish the finest Australian literature and scholarship, to be the home of the next generation of literary talent, to build a bridge between the academy and the secondary and tertiary sectors. Southerly is launching a new component to their work called Barabugu Future in Darug language. This space on the Southerly website will be a new home for emerging writers in Australian high schools, where their work will sit alongside established Australian literary writers. In this way, we will mentor and champion the next generation of Australian writers who have the literary talent but not the means to access circuits of publication and prestige, Gonsalves told me. The hiatus for Southerly shows just how perilous these enterprises can be, even in the case of the longest-running publications that have enjoyed institutional support in the recent past. The University of Sydney used to be the journal's home, but now it is associated with the Literary Provocations Hub at the University of New South Wales. Last year, Splinter Journal launched in South Australia. It is published biannually by Writers South Australia, with support from Flinders University, the University of South Australia, and the University of Adelaide, along with Create South Australia. The merging of the latter two universities into the new Adelaide University, taking effect on January 1, 2026, may well have repercussions for culture in the state. But the emergence of small publisher Pink Shorts Press and Splinter are promising developments. Splinter's third issue, published this November, is a dedicated First Nations one edited by Gunnar playwright and novelist Janelle Jones. It features authors familiar to Australian lit watchers such as Janine Leanne, Nathan Mudgee Sentence, and Anne-Marie Defew. But it also introduces some new voices. I asked Splinter editor Farron Foster what would help ensure the journal's longevity. She replied, long-term and secure funding. She also noted that while Splinter does significant sales through their website, getting bookstore support is hard. She said, we often don't have many marketing resources to support reps and booksellers in the way a book publisher might. Everyone is doing their best, but I think this is eternally tricky for journals. In October 2025, another new journal was announced, Sovereign Texts, a self-described journal for First Peoples literature, writing and storytelling. Writer, researcher and community organiser Eugenia Flynn and Bridget Caldwell-Bright are editors, and a prestigious board includes Graham Ackhurst, Overland co-editor and Stella Prize-winning poet Evelyn Araluen, and Associate Professor in History, Law and Justice, Crystal McKinnon. The journal's website proclaims a clear vision. Our sovereignty as First Peoples is embedded throughout every element of this journal. Our name, our cultural grounding, how and by whom we are governed, our editorial, editing and publishing processes, and most importantly, who and what we publish. The first issue is due to be published in June 2026. The Creative Australia Report's key findings focused on journals' contributions and noted their precarity, with staff often foregoing payment for fear of drawing the ire of funding bodies. It's a continual struggle to pay all the people we want to pay and to be paid ourselves, said Holland Singleton of Going Down Swinging, which has published print and audio anthologies since 1979. One way journals mitigate the risk of shrinking budgets or perilous funding arrangements is through partnerships with larger organisations, especially for their coverage of administrative support and editorial wages. Established journals such as Overland from 1954, Griffith Review from 2003, and Sydney Review of Books from 2013 all have affiliations with universities, Deakin, Griffith, and Western Sydney University, respectively. Another journal affiliated with Western Sydney is Heat, published by Giramondo, which operated from 1996 to 2000, then 2001 to 2011, and was rebooted for a third series a few years ago in 2022. Tasmania-based Island, now edited by Jane Rawson, is one of the few journals that still prints in full colour. It has received funding from Creative Australia to produce an 8-page graphic narrative in each issue. It will also be running a 4-day long readers and writers festival in Hobart in 2026. Melbourne-based Kill Your Darlings started in print and is now online. It also produces book form New Australian Fiction anthologies. It runs prizes and has a page on its website for services, including manuscript assessments, mentorships, and writing programs. University associations can provide stability for journals and support with administration or logistics, but the closure of Meanjin proved institutional affiliation is no guarantee. Two of these new journals combine print with an online presence, while Splinter is print only, demonstrating the resistance of literary journals to purely online incarnations. This may in part reflect that online is not a cheap alternative. There remains a sticky misconception that online publishing does away with many of the costs of running a literary enterprise. While it's true that printing and distribution are significant budget items, the bulk of the costs, including design, editorial, and author fees, remain, whether the publication is online or not. And creating and maintaining a website is not free. Liminal, which focuses on the Asian Australian experience, was founded in late 2016 and calls itself an anti-racial literary platform. Its stylish and readable website shows how attention to online design contributes to the reading experience. Liminal's print anthologies of new writing further reflect a dedication to the aesthetics of the printed form. Liminal, like Sydney Review of Books, or indeed The Conversation, makes work available for free on its websites. This means it's far easier for content to spread. In the same way, a proliferation of streaming services splinters audiences, so too a range of journals with paywalls and subscription models means fewer readers, more silos. Several Australian literary journals, including Overland, Griffith Review and Island, offer a bundle deal where readers can get subscriptions to two journals at a discount. This is a good move. Other initiatives that could help attract wider readership include gift links, enabling subscribers to share a limited number of individual articles with a wider audience, or making content from past issues available for free. Griffith Review, for example, offers some past content on their website and has a regular e-news that features new and older writing, surfacing it for readers. Just as book publishers are facing rapidly increasing costs, so are literary journals. As Catherine Noske of Westerly told former Sydney Review of Books editor Katrina Menzies-Pike and researcher Samuel Ryan in their 2024 report on literary journals for Creative Australia, the cycle of funding is exhausting. That year-by-year thinking makes it hard for journals to create any sort of long-term strategy. Australia is currently towards the bottom in terms of government spending on the arts compared with other OECD countries. To fund at the OECD average of 0.5% of GDP, governments would need to increase arts funding by over $5 billion Australian per year. I calculated the funds according to their current share by art form. Literature received 3% of the total funding at the federal level in 2024-25. If the extra funds were distributed in a similar fashion to the Creative Australia share, it would equate to an extra $150 million. Just imagine what a literary journal could do with an additional $1 million a year. They might rent office space that could double as event space for launches. They might hire staff and pay them wages commensurate with their experience and talent, and not just the scraps left over after managing other parts of the budget. They might make their content freely available, helping increase readership. This might sound outlandish, but if countries such as Canada and Poland and Hungary choose to devote so much more of their money on the arts, why not Australia? As the Menzies-Pike and Ryan report noted, right now literary journals rely heavily on low-paid or unpaid labour, perpetuating publishing's class problem. By properly paying editors for their work, it's possible to build a more diverse workforce, going beyond just people who can afford to volunteer their time. The current funding guidelines from Creative Australia are better than when I edited a journal, Seizure, in 2010. Then editorial was classed as administrative work and could not constitute more than 10% of the grant budget. But current funding for journals is just enough for subsistence, not flourishing. There is a steady supply of authors and editors who feed into the publishing industry from journals. Seizure ran a successful novella project from 2012 to 2022. It was one of the first places to publish some successful authors, including George Haddad and Mirandi Rewo. It gave the first taste of editorial work to people who are now publishers, editors and agents. This happens with other journals too. For example, Bridget Mullane, now a publisher at Ultimo Press, was editor of Kill Your Darlings a decade ago. There is a massive cost to under-resourcing the journal sector. The editors and authors who don't get the training and don't go on to shape the future of the industry. Literary journals are more important than squabbles about the size of the readership or concerns about financial returns. They are a fundamental part of Australian culture. The only way to guarantee long-term success is through major investment that will allow the journals to realise their ambition. That was Mianjin Was Closed, but new Australian journals are springing up around the country, by Andre Castellucci from theconversation.com. To close the program, some words of wisdom about writing from silkensonder.com, researched by Olivia Groves. From Ernest Hemingway, write hard and clear about what hurts. Louisa May Alcott, preserve your memories, keep them well. 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William Wordsworth, fill your paper with the breathings of your heart. For those of you who write, we hope you have been encouraged and inspired. Literary Ear can be heard at the same time each week on VA Radio on digital and online at varadio.org and soon on DAB Plus Radio.
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0: Good day, and welcome to Happy Pants, a show especially for kids, and especially for you. My name is Geraldine.
1: And my name is Maddie.
2: Oh, and me too. I'm Jo. Oh, gosh, sorry I'm a tad late, but did you know there's a swarm of bees massed in a big clump near the front gate? I had to go right round and come in the back way.
0: Really? There were no bees around when I came in. Did I miss something?
1: I could hear a bit of buzzing when I came in. I thought there was just a few busy in the garden.
2: Oh, they must have just beaten me. There's quite a big swarm hanging in the hedge now.
0: Well, the queen will be in the middle somewhere. The worker bees will be protecting her while the scouts are off looking for a place to make a new hive. Oh, they'll be checking out places like hollow trees and things like that, and they'll all move off as soon as they find a suitable home.
1: Oh, I hope they move off soon. I wouldn't want to be stung. Bee stings really hurt.
2: Well, so long as we don't bother them, Maddie, they won't bother us. They'll just go on being busy with bee business.
3: The bees are really buzzing around today.

0: need.
1: I see we are all wearing our happy pants, but we need to do our pocket check. I know there'll be clues in there. You go first, Maddie.
2: Oh, I thought you'd never ask. I've already found this jar in mine. It has a screw lid and I couldn't resist having a sneaky check on the contents.
3: Oh, and what did you find?
2: Honey. Sweet, sticky, yummy honey.
1: Your turn, Joe. What do you have?
3: Oh, okay. Nothing as good as honey that Maddie had in hers. My clue was a little box full of double G's. Oh, how about your pocket, Geraldine?
1: Well, not yummy honey and not prickly double G's either. It's a sort of upside-down mushroom shape. Looks like it's made out of chewed paper and it's full of neat little tunnel holes.
3: Oh, may I have a look at that, Geraldine? Ah, I've seen this sort of thing before. It's a paper wasp nest. A number of wasps share it and build new little tunnel shapes out of chewed up plant material as they are needed. Well, this one's empty. The wasps must have moved on. Delivery for Happy Pants. Sign here, please.
2: I can smell something really nice. Is it roses?
3: Oh, indeed it is roses, Maddie. A bunch of lovely red roses. Oh, and a cardboard box too. The box says, open with care. Ouch!
1: I can see why you said ouch. That is one very spiny cactus. That seems to be all the clues. Now let's try putting them together.
2: There was a jar of honey, a box of double G's, a paper wasp nest.
3: Then a delivery of roses and a very prickly cactus. Thinking time.
1: I always think best if I'm moving and thinking at the same time.
2: Me too.
3: Well, let's all do some listening and moving. If we put our thinking caps on, I'm sure we'll come up with an answer to those clues.

0: How did you go?
1: I think I got it.
2: I'm sure I got it.
0: Oh, don't keep me in suspense. What was it?
1: Honey goes with bees, and bees sting. So do wasps.
2: Double G's, roses and cactus all have spikes. They prick.
0: Okay, stings and prickles. Oh, it's things that make you say ouch.
1: Ouchies and itchies. There was a lot of those.
2: Well, those bees were a big clue. Bee stings really hurt.
0: Bees don't go looking for humans to sting, like march flies do. Bees only sting if they, the hive, or the queen is threatened.
1: I was stung once. I wanted to smell a carnation, so I put my hands around it to hold it while I sniffed. Of course, I couldn't see that there was a bee in there. And when it thought it was trapped, it stung me. Mum had to scrape the sting off and then rustle up an ice pack. She explained that the sting has a barb on it, so the sting stays behind in the wound, with the poison sac attached. That's why the sting has to be scraped off, never squeezed and pulled. The ice pack worked, but I still had a big itchy lump for a few days.
2: Well, a bee can only sting once, but wasps don't have a barb on their sting, so they can sting many times. If a nest is disturbed, all the wasps swarm out and attack.
0: Some creatures, like bees and wasps, only sting when they think they need to defend themselves, but others sting to get food. Female mosquitoes pierce the skin of animals to get blood, but the male mosquitoes are quite happy with a meal of plant juices.
1: Some creatures don't have stings. They have strong jaws and they bite hard. Have you ever trotted on an ant's nest? They bite and they don't let go easily either.
2: Oh, they keep on keeping on, especially bull ants. They're the big reddish ones, and if you get too close to their nest, they will flood out and attack. Jumper ants can jump a surprising distance if you are unlucky enough to tread near their nest too. If you're walking in the bush, don't be tempted to go barefoot. Shoes are a much safer choice.
0: Well, there are a lot of bitey things around. Most of them just want to get on with their lives and aren't the least interested in bothering us unless we bother them. No matter how ugly the bugs are, they just want to be left alone to live their own lives in their own way. Who knows? They might even enjoy an ugly bug ball.

0: One, two, three, it's Happy Pants!
1: Spiders are the ones that bother me. Spiders like to hide in nooks and crannies. The patio chairs are a favourite for spiders to hide. Mum always checks under my chair and under the table too before I sit down, just in case.
2: Well, most of our spiders are fairly harmless. They might give you a painful nip, but there are not many which are actually dangerous, like the Sydney funnel web and the redback. It's a good idea to have a good look inside any place you plan to put your hand. You never know whether a spider has moved in until you check.
3: Nearly all spiders have venom. That's how they kill their dinner. Most are harmless to humans, though, because either their jaws aren't strong enough to pierce our skin, or the venom doesn't harm us. Actually, I rather like spiders when they're outside.
1: Insects and spiders use stings or fangs to ward off enemies or to get food. But why does the double G have spines?
2: Oh, that horrible nuisance has lots of names. Double G, three-cornered jack, prickly jack, depending on where you live. It's not even Australian. It came from South Africa, probably with a shipload of something else. The seed has three spines arranged that so however it lies on the ground, one or more of those spines is sticking up. That means seeds can, and will, stick to animals, tyres, shoes, anything the spines can pierce and be carried far and wide.
3: And that's probably how double G's have spread over most of Australia. Those prickles are the plant's method of getting to new places to grow.
1: But what about cacti? Cactus spines are part of the plant, not part of a seed that spreads around.
2: Ah, cacti are special. They are plants which don't have leaves. Cacti live in dry places where leaves would lose a lot of water, and the plant needs to keep that water because it doesn't get enough rain to keep the ground damp. Instead of leaves, cacti have swollen stems which can keep water locked up inside for the plant to use. And when there is rain, the stems take up water and swell out. As the plant uses up the stored water, the stems slowly shrink.
3: Animals would love to eat those juicy stems, but the cactus has a trick up its sleeve. What would be green leaves on other plants have become sharp, hard spines on the cactus. Some cacti even grow a fur coat as well as sharp spines, but it's not soft. The hairs are sharp and prickly. The spines keep plant-eating animals away.
1: Roses don't have spines, but they do have thorns to stop animals from eating them. Those thorns really hurt if you get hooked up.
2: Oh, don't tell me you fell into the rose bed, Maddie.
1: No, but I was caught and couldn't get loose. I wanted to cut some flowers to put in a vase for Mum, so I went over to the rose bed. When I reached in, the sleeve of my jumper got caught on a thorn. I didn't want to damage it because it was my best sweater, so I reached in with my other hand to feel around to see if I could get it free of the thorns. That sleeve got caught up too, so I was stuck.
3: Did you yell?
1: Loudly. Several times, actually. When Mum didn't answer, I stepped into the bed to get closer so I could feel where all the hookups were.
2: Well, did that help?
1: Not really. My jeans got caught too.
3: And what did you do then, Maddie?
1: I was wondering what to do to get out of there when I heard the door slam, so I knew Mum was coming. Then there were lots of squeaky, snuffling sounds, and Mum's voice was really funny. She started to free the thorns one by one, but she had to keep stopping and going away. She was making sounds as if she was trying not to cough or something.
3: Oh, she must have had a coughing fit. Oh, there's no way your mum would be laughing when you were snagged in the rose garden.
1: She might. I must have looked pretty silly. Anyway, she got me out and my sweater wasn't damaged, so all good.
2: Well, there are lots of things in our environment which could harm us, but unless we do something stupid, like walking in the bush with bare feet.
3: Or poking a swarm of bees with a stick.
1: Or putting a hand into the letterbox without looking first.
2: Well, really, we can be pretty safe and sound. Now, that's okay for humans. After all, we can pull out a prickle or put a cold pack on a bee sting. But what about animals? How did they manage?
1: Animals have thick skin and a covering of fur, hair, or feathers. Most biting or stinging things can't get through that, but sometimes a prickle or thorn does get through, and it is difficult for an animal to get it out.
3: Our story today is about Daisy, a little koala. Daisy lives with her human best friend, Jasper. And Daisy spends most of her time eating eucalyptus leaves or sleeping.
1: Daisy hates walking, so Jasper, who loves walking, makes her a special tall walking chair. It has to be tall because Daisy is so short, and it has to have wheels so that Jasper can push it around while he walks.
3: Daisy can sit in her chair and see everything Jasper sees.
1: Or she can go to sleep. Daisy spends a lot of time sleeping and almost none walking. That is, until the day Daisy ran wild.
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2: Daisy Runs Wild by Kaz Goodwin and Ashley King. Daisy was lazy. She wanted to sit. She didn't like walking, not one little bit. But Jasper, her friend, loved to stroll around town. So he built a machine so that she could sit down. One morning, while sitting up high on her seat, she grizzled and grumbled and jumped to her feet. She wouldn't sit down, and it didn't take long for Jasper to work out that something was wrong. Daisy was squealing and spinning around, and she flew off her seat and fell thud to the ground. Quick as a flash, Daisy darted away, weaving through legs and a game of croquet. She sniffed at a yoga class doing their poses. She tore past some poodles who turned up their noses. What in the world was poor Jasper to do? Daisy kept running, so Jasper did too. She bounded right into some girls playing cricket. She tumbled head first, knocking over the wicket. Oh dear, Jasper said to the frustrated batter. This isn't like Daisy. There's something a matter. What in the world was poor Jasper to do? Daisy kept running, so Jasper did too. And as Daisy snorted and scurried away, she bumped Miss Pallot, who started to sway. She wavered and waddled and then with a shriek went head over heels and fell splash in the creek. What in the world was poor Jasper to do? Daisy kept running, so Jasper did too. She raced through a picnic. She took a great lunge and landed kersplat on a passion fruit sponge. But that didn't stop her. She scampered away. Oh, poor Jasper was having a terrible day. I don't know why Daisy is such a disgrace. I'm sorry, he said, wiping cream from his face. Then Daisy climbed up to the top of the slide and soon was surrounded on every side. "Oh, she's wild," cried the batter. "She's out of control. She needs to be stopped and tied to a pole." The little koala was such a sad sight, squealing and squawking and shaking with fright. "What's wrong?" Jasper whispered. He patted her head and told her, "It's time you went straight home to bed." Then Jasper held Daisy and, under her rump, he felt just the teeniest, tiniest bump. "Aha!" Jasper yelled as the crowd gathered round. "I know what the trouble is. Look what I've found." He plucked out a thorn that was stuck in her rear. The crowd clapped their hands as they let out a cheer. So Daisy is once again riding round town as happy as ever. Now she can sit down.
3: That was a reading of Daisy Runs Wild, written by Kaz Goodwin and Ashley King. And the reader was Jo. Actually, I'm so glad poor Daisy finally lost that thorn.
1: So, what have we talked about today?
2: Well, we found out about lots of things that make us say, ouch. There were bees and wasps.
3: There were ants and spiders.
1: And prickly, spiny things like cacti and roses.
3: Okay, everyone, let's put these beautiful roses in a vase.
1: And this handsome cactus on the windowsill.
2: Oh, yes, but can we leave the ants and spiders outside, please?
3: If there was anything in today's program about which you would like to know more, you can contact us on radio@visionaustralia.org.
1: So it's goodbye from Maddie.
2: And it's goodbye from Jo.
3: And goodbye from Geraldine Du.
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7: 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Happy Pants has been made possible with the support of the Community Broadcasting Foundation.